0: A little booklet came out by two Christian psychologists and psychiatrists called The Blessing. Gary Smalley and John Trent wrote a book, I have it in my hand, called The Blessing. In this book, they describe what they call the five elements of the blessing as we study in Scripture. I've summarized it into four, just because I only have a certain length to teach here. But there are four key elements to the power of blessing our children. And I want to talk to you about those four key elements today, because I believe that there are some men and women in this auditorium that your entire life, you've been struggling to receive a blessing that you never received. Some of you have felt a vacuum inside of your soul as you look at your life, and you can't quite explain it, but it seems like no matter what you do, there's always, well, you're always falling short in your own mind. And some of you, what you never received, and it's difficult for you to give, you never received the blessing, so you cannot give that which you have not received. You have to receive it in order to give it. We saw last week how Jacob desired for his father to bless him, but he always felt like he fell short, and the blessing always went to his older brother, whom his father showed favoritism to. And even though he became a successful man in his business and had 12 children and two wives, and he had grown, he still felt like he lacked the blessing of his father. If you look at Genesis chapter 48, you will find these four elements listed. Jacob is now an old man. He's not just a father or grandfather, but now he's a great-grandfather. And his son comes, he's a grandfather. His son comes to him, Joseph comes to him, and he wants his father to give the blessing to his grandchildren. Jacob is semi-blind, older. And yet we find in this passage this old man laying hands on his two grandchildren and speaking into their future and speaking into their life and giving them the powerful blessing of God upon their life. As we look at this passage, I see that there's a couple elements that are true of all the blessings that are given in the Old Testament. And by the way, can I say, I don't have to explain this because I think you know this, but we can never underestimate the power of a father's influence on a child's life. Never underestimate the power of your influence. In fact, I read recently that the FBI did a study on 17 kids, basically, that had shot their classmates in different towns and high schools around the United States of America. And they discovered that all 17 shooters had different background, different ethnicities, different socioeconomic backgrounds, but they had one thing in common. All 17 shooters had problems with their father. There's something about a young man that has difficulty relating to his father that creates an angry young man. A young man that doesn't quite know his identity, that's wrestling for something that he doesn't have. It's like when you're hungry and someone has food and you don't get it, it makes you frustrated. When you're a young man or a young woman and you desire identity and blessing and value and you don't get it, it makes you angry. As we look at Jacob blessing his sons, I want to speak into you because I believe all of us have the power to bless. And you have been called, especially as fathers, to a unique position. There are many teachers that your children may have. There are many coaches that may come into their life. There are many mentors that will come in and out of their lives. They'll have different bosses that they relate to. But listen to me, men. There's only one father that your children will have. And there's some things that only you can give them that no one else in the world can give them. And so never underestimate the power of the position that God has placed.
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1: Okay, I want to address forgiveness, the forgiveness of God. As I type my notes out in script form, I always press the spell button when I'm done, and to my surprise, it kept coming up with one word I'd spelled wrong all the way through these 20 pages or whatever, and it was forgiveness, and I had spelt it forgive mess, which is fine. I left it. So there it is in my script. For the forgiveness of God forgives the mess. The mess in our families, the mess in our world, the mess that we make and the mess that others make for us. He forgives. He wants to forgive it all. Think of the prodigal sitting in the pigsty, coming to himself, coming to his senses and saying, I'm going to go home to my father. I've just had it. What's the point of sitting in a pigsty when I could be a prince? It's the point of conversion, of turning around and heading back where he belongs, to the heart of God. And so he rehearses what he's going to say. Do you ever do that?
2: What Jesus accomplished through the cross offers you a forgiveness that's greater than anything we could ever imagine. And today on Telling the Truth, Jill Briscoe helps you see how to embrace the fullness of God's forgiveness through Christ. Now, here's Jill with today's message, the forgiveness of God.
1: God was in Christ, reconciling the world to himself. He came in him to forgive us, to run down the road from heaven to earth and say to a world of prodigals, come on, come home. We addressed the fatherness of God as seen in the scriptures and the stories that Jesus told, like the story of the prodigal son, but also in direct teaching. And one day when the disciples were gathered around Jesus, they said, teach us to pray, like John the Baptist taught his disciples, Lord, you teach us to pray. And Jesus said, when you pray, say, Our Father which art in heaven. That's where it all begins. A Christian worldview includes a belief in the Father heart of God. Okay, I want to address forgiveness, the forgiveness of God. As I type my notes out in script form, I always press the spell button when I'm done. And to my surprise, it kept coming up with one word I'd spelled wrong all the way through these 20 pages or whatever, and it was forgiveness, and I had spelt it forgive mess, which is fine. I left it. So there it is in my script. For the forgiveness of God forgives the mess. The mess in our families, the mess in our world, the mess that we make and the mess that others make for us. He forgives. He wants to forgive it all. Now, the disciples listening to Jesus, and certainly listening to his parable of the prodigal son, I'm sure would think, you know, that's the problem with us. We don't know where to start. Think of the prodigal sitting in the pigsty, coming to himself, coming to his senses and saying, I'm going to go home to my father. I've just had it. What's the point of sitting in a pigsty when I could be a prince? It's the point of conversion, of turning around and heading back where he belongs, to the heart of God. And so he rehearses what he's going to say. Do you ever do that? Do you ever have a looming confrontation with a child or an employee or a friend or somebody in the family, and you sit there thinking in the pigsty of this relationship or whatever that's happened to it, what am I going to say? What's the first thing to say? Because I'm going to take the initiative, I'm going to go home. And you come up with the first sentence. That's a very practical, good thing to do, to figure out what the very first thing you're going to say. That's all you need to do, and just go say it, and then let the river cut its own channel from then on in. And so that's what we need to do. Where do we start? Where do we begin when we sit on the steps of our soul in the deep place where nobody goes? The Lord comes and sits with us, and we begin this incredible conversation called prayer. I got a letter from a listener in the UK from our radio program the other day. I listened to you yesterday, and it was as if your preaching was to me. I've been diagnosed with breast cancer. I've been trying to pray to God for healing, but because I hadn't practiced praying, I found myself praying Christopher Robin prayers. So would you pray for me, my sister? Thank you, and God bless you. She didn't know where to start. Here she is in deep trouble. She's in a pigsty of pain, if you wish. She wants to get to the Father. She wants to talk to the Father, but she doesn't know where to start. And so she asked somebody else to pray. And it took me back to my childhood, because Christopher Robin, for those that aren't mothers and you don't have children's literature around the house, A.A. Milne is a British writer who wrote wonderful books for children all about Christopher Robin. And one of them was on prayer, Christopher Robin's prayers. And I remember as a little girl in my school learning that particular prayer. And it's very simple and it's sort of cute. Little boy kneels at the foot of the bed, droops on his little hands, little gold head. Hush, hush, whisper who dares. Christopher Robin is saying his prayers. God bless mummy. I know that's right. Wasn't it fun in the bath tonight? See how quickly he gets distracted. The cold so cold and the hot so hot. Oh, God bless daddy. I quite forgot. And now, real distraction. If I open my fingers a little bit more, I can see Nanny's dressing gown on the door. It's a beautiful blue, but it doesn't have a hood. Oh, God bless Nanny and make her good. Mine has a hood. Now he's really off. And I lie in bed and I pull the hood right over my head and I shut my eyes and I curl up small and nobody knows that I'm there at all. Oh, thank you, God, for a lovely day. And what was the other I had to say? I've said bless Daddy, so what could it be? Oh, now I remember. God bless me. Christopher Robinitis. It's cute when you're 5 or 6. Not very cute when we're 20, 30, 40, 50. And yet many of us have never graduated from Christopher Robin prayers. It's fine to say, God bless mummy, nanny, daddy, etc. And we should, and we do. But is that what God intends when he said, if you want to learn how to pray, shut your eyes, listen to me. Our Father who art in heaven, hallowed holy be your name. Thy kingdom come, thy will be done. Very different from God bless mummy and daddy and me and that's it. Now I get on with my day. So we all need to start somewhere. And I well remember coming a Christian and being invited to a missions prayer meeting. I had no idea what that meant. I didn't know what a missionary was. I didn't know what missions was. But I went along with some of my students downtown Cambridge to the beautiful library. And the library at Cambridge must be one of the most gorgeous buildings in the world and have the most incredible collection of books in the world. And there was the librarian who happened to be a believer and wonderful, wonderful man of God. And he was leading the mid-morning 12 to 1 prayer meeting for students, and we were praying for the world. It was a new planet. I had never sat in a group of 700-800 students on their lunch hour for going lunch to come and pour their heart out that the kingdom may come within the heart of people around the world. And I sat there amazed, and then I thought, oh, he's expecting all of us to say a prayer out loud. I had never had that concept before. I didn't know what to say, but I thought, well, I may as well start. I jumped in and I prayed my very first prayer out loud in a prayer meeting. Very simple. It went something like this. God bless Africa. Amen. Well, it's a start. However, at the end, this venerable, incredible man came up and very gently said to me, I'd like to talk to you about your prayer. He said, which part of the great continent of Africa is your concern? Is his kingdom making progress in the hearts of men there? Which mission are you getting thoroughly informed about? Which particular tribal problem are you focusing on? And how are you seeing yourself as part of the solution, Jill? Are you finding a heart cry of response to the need as you pray? And I realized that bless Africa isn't going to do it. That's where we begin. And that's all right if that's where you are. But don't stop there. And what you need to do is get second things first. Because what we have is first things, me, me, my, mine, first. And the second things in our mind is so often his kingdom, his will, his work. The will of God, in the work of God, in the world of God. That's second. Now what we've got to do is get second things first and really learn how to move the hand of God that the kingdom may come in the hearts of men and the world of prodigals may come home.

0: There's nothing you can do that God's grace can't handle. And in a moment, Jill will get back to her message to show you how God will forgive any mess you make in your life. But first, listen to this note we received from a listener in Hawaii named Sandra. She says, "I am so blessed and encouraged by your example of faith and your excellent teaching. May God, our gracious Father, continue to bless you in your ministry." Thank you so much, Sandra. Okay, let's get back to Jill with more of today's message, the forgiveness of God.
1: What we've got to do is get second things first and really learn how to move the hand of God, that the kingdom may come in the hearts of men and the world of prodigals may come home. So, kingdomness. And if you are praying for anything, make sure that you're adding at the end, "And if there's any way I could become the answer to this prayer, count me in." It might be a scary thing to pray, but unless we are willing to become, as this man reminded me, the answer to our own prayers. And what happened to me as I decided, a busy student though I was, that every single lunch hour from now on, I needed to be downtown Cambridge, sitting in that library, praying my heart out, my heart on its knees. And as I did that for the world, for Africa and Asia and Middle East and all over the world, something happened. I packed my suitcase. I was ready to go. It got into me. The Father heart of God for the world of God. I caught it. And that's what should happen when we pray. Kingdomness, use me. I have a friend in Russia. She was at Oxford, brilliant student, got a job in the Foreign Office. And she got converted the last semester of her time up at Oxford. And somehow she got involved with a mission called Operation Mobilization. And in the little break they had, they went behind the Iron Curtain. The wall was still up in Berlin at that point. And they smuggled themselves in with a load of Bibles. And in East Germany, they began to do evangelism. Well, Catherine was just mesmerized by this whole thing. A brand new Christian, she came back, and I think it was shortly before she took her final exam, she watched the television, and on the television was the sight that we all saw of the wall coming down in Berlin. And she had tears running down her face, and she started to pray for the people that she had met on that team, that mission team. "Lord, now they can hear about you. Now your kingdom can come in their hearts. How wonderful, how wonderful." And then she stopped, and God said to her in that little tiny room at Oxford, "And who's going to tell them, Catherine? Who's going to tell them?" And Catherine said, "Okay, here am I, send me." And she canceled the job that she got in the Foreign Office, and she joined Operation Mobilization. She's now in Russia. I've been with Catherine. I've been up to Siberia with her. I've seen her heart for her world, for her Russians. And I know where it began. It began as she sat in front of a TV and her heart on its knees began to pray for the people in East Germany. And you know, you'll never be the same if you dare to get heart involved that his kingdom come in the world. Use me, send me. Don't pray, "Send somebody else. Here am I, send somebody else." That's what we usually pray. Or, "Lord, you know," we say loudly, "I'm willing to go, but secretly, we're planning to stay." God does not appreciate that dishonesty. So God squandered his heart on us when he gave us Christ. And we need to squander our life for the love of Jesus in prayer and in action all over the world. What is the kingdom of God? Well, Jesus was here once and he was walking around and he said, "The kingdom of God is among you," because he, the king, was among them. Another time in the upper room, he said to his disciples, "The kingdom of God shall be in you. I'm going away, but I'm going to send my spirit. I am with you, but I will be in you." And when the king is in us, then that just helps us look at the world a whole different way. There's a wonderful little passage you can look at sometime in Isaiah chapter 32. It's also in Isaiah chapter 32. And it talks about when the king reigns. It's talking about the reign of Israel. And when you get a good king on the throne, he chooses good counselors, and the counselors choose good officers, and the officers choose good police, and the whole nation settles down. When the king reigns, it's also a messianic psalm. When the king reigns, and then it gives three pictures. When a king, a good king reigns, three things will happen. Every man, every woman, every boy, every girl will be like a shelter from the wind, a refuge from the storm, and the shadow of a mighty rock within a weary land. A windbreak, a watershed, and a wall. Marvelous picture. When the king reigns in my heart, when he's boss, when he's Lord, and if he isn't Lord of all, he's not Lord at all. When he's Lord, when he's king, in my heart, my life will be like a windbreak. I'll get on my knees. And as the blast of the enemy comes against somebody that I love, prayer puts up that great big barrier between us. We can be a windbreak. We can take the blast. We can take the sorrow. We can take the pain. And we can become a watershed. We can divert the water of life in the direction of a thirsty person. And we can be a wall, something solid and reliable like a rock in a weary land, shadow of a mighty rock. We're not the rock. The Lord is the rock. But we can be the shadow of the rock. What's a shadow? Looked it up in the dictionary. An inescapable companion. So if I insist on being an inescapable companion of my Lord in prayer, do you know what's going to happen? People are going to look at me and say, something about that person, secure, upright, integrity, rock-like, I like it. I sense it's a shadow of something behind them. And they're going to beat a path to your door and say, what's the secret of your life? You're living your life out loud. And it's shouting something to me, and I want to know, I want to understand, what's the message? Well, the message is, find Jesus as Savior, let him invade your life by his Spirit. Remember, he is Lord. You don't make him Lord. He is Lord, so he comes in to be who he is. And then let him rule. Let him reign. Kingdomness, first of all, in my heart. And then he'll start and bring the world back home, even using you and me, one sinner at a time. You know, I know Jesus prayed when he was a little boy. I know that he prayed as he was growing up in Nazareth. I do not think Jesus Christ learned to pray to his Father at the age of 30 to the age of 33. Of course not. I believe he prayed for his family, James and Joseph, who didn't believe in him, and all the rest of his sisters and brothers. I believe he prayed for his mother. I believe he prayed for his father, Joseph, his dear, beloved, earthly father, got sick. I believe he prayed for him. And as Joseph went through the front door ahead of his earthly family, Jesus prayed for all the mourners in his extended family. I believe he prayed for the neighbors in Nazareth. I believe he prayed for the customers who came to his small business in town. I believe he prayed for his debtors, the people that never came through and paid him for all the hard work he'd done building their houses. I believe he went to collect his debts, and I believe he heard the story. And I believe if he knew it was poverty and it was a problem, I believe he forgave the debts. And I believe he did more than forgive the debt standing on that doorstep. I believe he prayed for that family. He prayed. I believe he prayed for the Romans. I believe he prayed for the slaves. I believe he prayed for the children and the women in his society. And I believe he prayed for all those poor, horrible situations he saw on the side of the road, the great big crosses, because the Romans had this wonderful habit of hanging people on crosses all along the roads in every province that they controlled. It was a sort of visual, graphic reminder. If you ever dare to have an uprising against us, that's where you're going to end. Like Barabbas and his two friends. And so Jesus Christ, as a boy, would see people on a cross. Do you think he prayed for them? Oh, yes. I believe Jesus prayed for the people on the cross. Jesus grew up talking to God about everybody he met, and so must we. How do you pray? You just pray. It's language. It's talk. You pray as you go to the gas station. You pray as you see a sad face standing in a line. I pray when I'm traveling all the time because I know there are people I might pray for, and I might be the very first person who has ever, ever prayed for them. Think about it. What a privilege. And then because you're praying for them, the young woman, just this last trip, struggling with two babies and a three-year-old on a plane, guess what happens? Everybody asks to change seats and get away from them, right? I asked to change seats and go and sit and help her. And you know what that did? Quite incredible. I wouldn't have done it if I hadn't seen her struggling, and as a grandmother, my heart went out to her, and I began to pray for her, and I prayed for her because she didn't have anybody helping her. And I prayed for the little kids. I had no idea, only God knows the situation. She wasn't met the other end. Nobody came to meet her. She was struggling with her bags and her kids. But you know what happened is I just prayed for her, Lord, if she's never heard of you, send somebody. And here am I, send me if you want me. And I just changed seats and sat down and said, can I help you with these kids? And you should have seen her face.
2: You're hearing from Jill Briscoe today on Telling the Truth. Jill, why is it important to pray for God's will to be done instead of just insisting on what we think the answer to prayer should be?
3: Well, maybe the answer to that is pretty obvious. Maybe, and maybe not. If we think that God is the great need meter in the sky and he's there for our convenience, then that's one heretical idea of prayer and what we should be doing with it. But I think it's obvious that God's will is most times probably not our will. And the idea is like there's a great big ship, and we're a little tiny dinghy, a little tiny ship, and we've got a rope between us, and prayer is pulling on the rope. If you do that, if you pull on the rope, the little ship snuggles up aside the will of the big ship, and it goes where the big ship takes it. That's prayer. Not tugging on the rope to bring the big ship alongside your little ship and go where you really want to go. Obvious illustration. Ask him to do it, but don't tell him how. Ask him to do it, but don't tell him now. Get that? Ask him to do it, don't tell him how. Ask him to do it, but don't tell him now. And be willing to hear yes, no, or wait. And accept whatever he eventually tells you. So it's important to pray for God's will to be done instead of my will. And if that's hard, pray about it. If you have a problem with prayer or a problem with God, talk about it. Lord, I don't want your will to be done. I want mine. Well, he knows already, so it's all okay verbalizing what he knows already. In fact, he'd like you to. So, and then read some scripture and go on reading till you get a principle or something rather pointed to do with your situation that you're praying about. And it will happen if you stay in the Word long enough. Just read. Read a whole gospel. Read an epistle. And look for principles. And suddenly it will pop out. And that will be the answer of what God's will is. You cannot know God's will without God's Word. It's in God's Word that His will is revealed. So be heavy on the reading of the Bible and the understanding of the Bible, and less of prayer, not all of prayer, trying to twist God's arm to get him to do what you want him to do.
2: Thanks so much, Jill. Thanks so much for listening today. Tune in next time for more encouragement straight from God's Word. 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

0: Musical two in a row featuring tracks from the Good News Singers and Michael Codd. And of course, with those songs, we have arrived at 3 o'clock. Time to head into Turning Point, finding a life through death. That is once again our emphasis point.
1: Just as physical exercise builds up your outer body, spiritual exercise strengthens your inner being to keep discouragement at bay. What does that look like? Today on Turning Point, Dr. David Jeremiah shares practical pointers from God's Word for developing an exercise plan for your spiritual strength. To introduce the conclusion of his special message, Finding Life Through Death, here's David.
2: You know, the Bible reminds us of the realities of life. The realities of life are simple. That which you see is not as important as that which you don't see. I just finished writing a book on the soul, and I was reminded that we are not bodies with a soul, we are souls with a body. In other words, the immaterial part of us is the most important part of us, and that's why you can be perishing on the outside but flourishing on the inside. You can be dying outwardly and living immortally inwardly. The Bible has got this truth all wrapped up for us, and we're talking about it as it's illustrated for us in 2 Corinthians chapter 4. We'll get back to that in just a moment, but as you know, we have produced some new kinds of books over this last year. We decided to do some things in the fiction genre, and I have asked my friend Sam O'Neill to help me. I'm not a fiction writer, but he's taken the things that I have taught about the future and put them into an intriguing story. The second volume of that series, which is called Shattered, has just been released, and it's yours for a gift of any size during this month. We'd love for you to have this. It will keep you reading. It's a page-turner, and it will help the things of prophecy to come alive so they're not just something you're interested about, but something that touches you in your life. There's an evangelistic thrust to this book, and I would love for you to have it as our way of saying thank you for your investment in this ministry. Please ask for your copy of Shattered when you make your gift today. Now let's go to the Word of God together. The creative difference that Christ brings to our struggle is His own presence in the midst of the storm. Amen? That's why we're different. That's why when you see a Christian who's walking with the Lord going through difficult things, it's different. Are they concerned? Yes. Filled with sadness and sorrow? Often. But filled with despair, hardly ever. Because you see, we already have this thing figured out. If I don't make it through cancer, I graduate to heaven. I mean, I'm not wanting to go there right now, but if I end up going there, that's not a bad second choice, is it? You see, Christianity just puts a whole new perspective on this struggle we're talking about. Now, some of you say, well, Paul was just a resilient man. I'm not like that, Pastor, but you misunderstand it if you think that. You see, it wasn't that Paul just reached down in his soul and sucked it up and became the man. It was never his strength in the first place. It was God using Paul's weakness for the occasion of God's power. He remained an earthen pot and a cracked pot at that. And his crumbling flesh allowed the power of God to shine brightly through his life. So when people would talk about Paul, they would end up talking about God. I mean, how do you explain Paul? I told you what he was. He was a 5'9", bald-headed, hunched-over Jew. Totally unattractive in appearance and probably not a very good speaker from what we learn in 2 Corinthians. You look at him and say, that's Paul? No, that's Paul, and that's God. God working through his brokenness, his humanity, because of this dichotomy of humanity filled with the power of God. Then we come to the principle of living through dying in verses 10 and 11. Always carrying about in the body the dying of the Lord Jesus, that the life of Jesus may be manifested in our body. For we who live are always delivered to death for Jesus' sake, that the life of Jesus also may be manifest in our mortal flesh. So then death is working in us, but life in you. If you'll notice, and I've underlined this in my Bible, there are many mentions of the name Jesus in these next verses. How many of you know that Jesus is the human name for the second person of the Trinity? Christ is his Messiah name. Jesus is his human name. And Paul refers to Jesus. He says, always bearing about in my body the dying of Jesus. What is he talking about? Well, first of all, there are two words for death in the language of the New Testament. I don't want to get technical, but this is important. The first word is the word thanatos, which means death, to die. If you were to say something like this, John Doe died, that's the word thanatos. Talks about the event. But the other word is the word necrosis, which means dying or in the process of dying or going into the route to death. And that's the word Paul uses. He says, always bearing about in my body the dying of the Lord Jesus. What was the dying of the Lord Jesus like? Did you see the passion of the Christ? It wasn't just what happened on the cross, was it? No, in fact, that was a very small part of the film. It was all of the beatings and the scourgings and the discouragement and the disloyalty and all the things that were a part of the dying of the Lord Jesus until he died. And Paul says, if you look at my life, it's like looking at the dying of the Lord Jesus. Every day I bear in my body the dying of the Lord Jesus. In other words, Paul is saying, what Jesus went through on his way to the cross is the way I've had to live my life. One time he talks about the glories of the sufferings of Christ. Over in the book of Galatians, he tells us that he bears in his body the marks of the crucifixion, the marks of the crucified Christ. Paul is not telling us about how to live with the struggle as an outsider who's never experienced this. Paul is talking to us from a vantage point most of us will never get close to. And he is saying, I understand the power in my life. I have experienced the dying of the Lord Jesus in my life every day. And here's what he discovered, that just as out of the death of Christ, life came, out of his dying, life was being manifested to those to whom he ministered. And he is saying to us, when we're going through what we consider these kind of dying experiences, they look like they have an awful ending if we look at it from our perspective. But if we take the perspective of Almighty God, he's up to something. Just as through the dying of the Lord Jesus and his ultimate resurrection, we have been brought to faith. It's often through those difficult experiences we face in our life that people see us under that pressure, and they're drawn to the Savior that we serve. Did you know, if you're having a good life, if everything's cool, you got no issues, you live in a nice house, have a good car, your job is stable, your kids aren't doing freaky things, and your neighbors look at you, hey, what are they gonna say? That's a good family. Have you heard that? Just a good family. They wouldn't know if you're a Christian or not. But then, maybe a divorce comes, or one of your children gets into some trouble, or issues come up, or you lose your job, or you get accused wrongfully of something. Now you're in the limelight. Now they watch you, and now they want to see, okay, does this Christ, who they say lives within them, make any difference in the midst of all the stress and the struggles that the rest of us have? That's where your dying becomes living. That's where people begin to see the life of Christ in you. That's where Jesus Christ is strong in the midst of your weakness. We don't want that to come. We don't get to vote on it. You know that, don't you? But when it comes, it is the Christ within us who brings reality to the world around us. Well, Paul isn't going to quit before he gives us some motivational thoughts, and I want to just give these to you. First of all, he's going to talk about the process of living through dying. Here's the question. I got to live like this, folks. I'm human. I'm carrying in me this divine treasure of the gospel. I'm trying to be faithful to God, but I'm struggling because I'm just human, and I'm trying to be filled with the Holy Spirit, which is the only way you can live this life. How do I get to the place where I can be victorious in this kind of a life? How can I begin to live so that I don't lose heart? Paul's going to help us with that. Notice verse 16. Therefore, he says, we do not lose heart in the midst of the struggle, even though our outward man is perishing, yet the inward man is being renewed day by day. The reason Paul does not lose heart and the process he recommends to us here is vital to our being able to stay out of the realm of discouragement in our life. How do you keep from caving in to the human part of you when you want to be submissive to what's going on inside? Well, here he says, the outward man is perishing. Can I get a witness? Amen. I mean, I try to work on the outward man as much as I can, and you should do the same thing, the outward woman as well. But we are fighting a losing battle. We just try to hold out for as long as we can. Amen? I go to the gym, and every week somebody comes up and says, hey, did you hear that the older you get, you have to work twice as hard to maintain your current level of fitness? Go away. I mean, it's hard enough to get out of bed and go to the gym without somebody telling you that. But it's true, isn't it? It's true. Now, folks, I got some bad news for you. I can't help you with the outward perishing man except tell you, eat right, get some sleep, and go to the gym. That's all I can tell you. But if you do that, it'll prolong it for a while, but it's not going to change the ultimate sad story. But I have good news for you. I can help you with the inward man. The man that's going to live long after your outward man is gone. Who is this outward man? The outward man is that earthen vessel, your mortal body, your mortal flesh. This is who you are without Christ. Now, let me just tell you something. This is the thing I want you all to hear. If you don't have Jesus, if you're not a Christian, what you've got is the outward person. You got a great big old empty hole inside where God belongs and where he wants to be. So if you want to read your ending, you can do it quickly. You're going to do what everybody does. You're going to try to prolong the outward man as long as you can. But if you don't have Jesus, when that's over, the prospect for anything good after that are very, very dim. In fact, they're zero. But if you're a Christian, even though the outward man is perishing, according to Paul, the inward man is being renewed day by day. The outward man is deconstructing, but the inward man is renewing and reconstructing and being built up. And how is it renewed? Paul tells us in the book of Romans, by the renewing of your mind, by your commitment to the Word of God. He talks about that over in 2 Corinthians, and he says, we all with unveiled face, beholding as in a mirror the glory of the Lord, are being transformed into the same image. How many of you know that the inward man doesn't arrive perfected? The inward man arrives with a lot of work that God is going to do to increase the power of the inward man. And there's discipline involved, and I know that's not a fun word. But the inward man is being renewed. I read a statement by Bono, who is the lead singer for U2, and he talks about how God has worked in his life. And listen to the creative way he describes this process. He says, your nature is a hard thing to change. It takes time. I have heard of people having life-changing, miraculous turnarounds, people set free from addiction after a single prayer, relationships saved where both parties let go and let God. But it wasn't like that for me. For all that I was lost, I am found. It is probably more accurate to say I was really lost, and I'm a really little less lost than I used to be. He's not talking about his salvation here. And then a little less, and then a little less again. That to me is the spiritual life. The slow reworking and rebooting of a computer at regular intervals, reading the small print of the service manual. It has slowly rebuilt me into a better person, but it's taken years and it's not over yet. End of quote. What is Almighty God doing in your life and in mine? We can't control what's happening to our bodies except for the positive things we do to nurture them. But we do have something we can do to build the inward man. And what a beautiful thing it is for a pastor to watch godly people whose outward man has begun to fail, but their inward man has become so strong you hardly see their human frailty. because the light of the glory of the gospel of Jesus Christ is shining so brightly in their personality. Ladies and gentlemen, we are not our bodies. Our bodies are just the houses where we live. And we spend all of our time working on the outward house and hardly any time working on who we are. And therefore, when the human body begins to perish, we don't have anything left we can count on. And Paul is saying that the way you live through dying is that while the outward man is dying, the inward man is living, and you nurture that inward man, and we'll talk about that in just a moment. Now, just quickly, he gives us four perspectives about this, and I can just read these, and that's it. In verses 17 and 18, he says, listen to me, you don't know about this life, let me tell you how it all specs out. For our light affliction, which is but for a moment, is working for us a far more exceeding and eternal weight of glory, while we do not look at the things which are seen, but at the things which are not seen. For the things which are seen are temporary, and the things which are not seen are eternal. There are four contrasts here, and I'm just going to show them to you. You can study them later. First of all, there's a contrast between affliction and glory. He says, down here you might have some affliction, but you don't live for down here. You live for up there. And when you get up there, it's a glory. Hallelujah. There's a difference between light and weight. Paul says, what you got down here is really a lightweight. When you get up there to the glory, man, it's a heavy thing. There's a contrast of temporary and eternal. He says, what you give yourself down here to is temporary, but ultimately you're going to be with God. That's eternal. And there's a contrast of the seen and the unseen. If you live for the world that you can see, you will live for the wrong world, for the unseen world of your spiritual being is the reality of life, and you have to live in that realm. So at the end of this, he gives us this perspective, and he helps us again to understand, why wouldn't we have some struggles along the way in this kind of a life? When we accepted Christ, we added a dimension to ourselves that creates an intense struggle within. And so here's what you do. Turn, first of all, to 1 Timothy 4. Why would
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2: He says that bodily exercise profits little. That's not another verse you should read when you're trying to get up in the morning and go to the gym. Some of you have taken that as your life verse, I can tell. But what he's saying is not, don't go and exercise. But he's saying you can exercise and be one of the most fit people on this earth, but ultimately, it's going to end. And so if you're going to spend your time, why not spend your time on that which will never end? Your inward man is going to live forever. If you spend all of your life working on the outward man, and please don't be discouraged if you're doing that. We need all the encouragement we can. It's important. The greatest ministry you will have on this earth will be in your body. And if you wear your body out, then where are you going to live? So don't give up on your body. But while you're working on your body, understand that it's insignificant in comparison to the importance of working on the inward man. For if you work on the inward man, it will profit you now, says Paul, and also in the life to come. You say, what should I do? Well, if you go down through this passage, you can study this when you get home. Paul, at the end of this section in 1 Timothy, gives us a lot of little paragraphs of exhortation and instruction, and I'm just going to single out three. How do you exercise? Through the focused study of the Word of God. Verse 13, till I come, give attention to reading, to exhortation, and to doctrine. May I say to you, ladies and gentlemen, in your culture and in mine, reading is falling out of use. We don't read very much. We spend too much time watching television with our computers, but we don't read. Let me tell you something. Reading is a great input into your life. You ought to always be trying to find a book you can read that's going to strengthen you on the inward man. Once in a while, you can read a novel. That's not a problem, but get something that's going to build you up. Read something of substance. Exhortation is about preaching and doctrine. So if you're going to grow the inward man, get serious about it. Get focused on study. The only way your inward man is going to grow is through the food that you put into him through the eye gate and through the heart gate. That old poem is just so right. Two natures beat within my breast. The one is foul, the one is blessed. The one I love, the one I hate, the one I feed will dominate. Isn't that true? So faithful service is the second thing. This is interesting. Verse 14, Paul's writing to Timothy and he says, Timothy, don't through the eye gate and through the heart gate. That old poem is just so right. Two natures beat within my breast. The one is foul, the one is blessed. The one I love, the one I hate, the one I feed will dominate. Isn't that true? So faithful service is the second thing. This is interesting. Verse 14, Paul's writing to Timothy and he says, Timothy, don't neglect the gift that is in you, which is given

0: parking lot, serve as an usher, but serve, do something for God. After all he's done for you, how can you sit there and not want to serve him? You have a gift. Everybody has a gift. And Paul told Timothy, Timothy, don't neglect your gift, but use it. I don't know any growing Christian who's not serving. I just don't know any. There might be some out there, but I don't know how you grow, because if you don't serve, you're like the Dead Sea. Everything coming in and nothing going out. And then the last one is fervent submission. Listen to how he wraps this up. Meditate on these things. Give yourself entirely to them, that your progress may be evident to all. Here's a great advertisement for small groups. You get in a small group where you're interacting with others, and little by little you start to grow. You'll notice it in them, they'll notice it in you. You encourage them, you get encouraged by them, and your growth and your transformation takes on a total new track. When you begin to grow in Christ, it's not something you can hide. It's not something people won't see. And Paul says, you ought to be growing in such a way that people can see the progress in your life. Build the inward man. Friends, this is why we struggle. And this is why Paul says, don't lose heart. If you know these things that we talked about today, you don't need to get discouraged. When you're having a bad day physically, just say, well, the old part of me is not working as well as it used to, but man, I've been growing so much in the Lord. I've got such a new walk with God. I'll go to the doctor. We'll do the best we can with that. But man, I'm so happy about what God has done in my life. In fact, let me just tell you one last thing before we quit. The only way people are going to see your inward man is through the brokenness of your outward man. Isn't that true? Do you remember when Gideon went to fight and God told him to put a light in a pitcher? He said, carry those pitchers up there to the Midianites. And when Gideon gives the command, break the pitchers and the light will be seen. And of course, the light just scared them to death and they killed each other off. But here's the principle. As long as the light was in the pitcher and the pitcher wasn't broken, the light couldn't be seen. Some of you are going through some brokenness right now and you're just resisting it. You're saying, God, why are you letting this happen to me? I don't like this. Have you ever thought that God wants the light of your life inwardly to shine out through the brokenness of your body so that people can see the reality of Jesus Christ in you? That's how they're going to see him. Not through your protected life, but through the brokenness of your life. Through the brokenness of the outward man, the inward man shines. And Jesus is the creative difference. My friend, if you don't know that Jesus today, let me tell you, you've got a pretty bleak future in front of you. The same thing that happens to all of us is going to happen to you, whether you like it or not. You can't forestall it. You can't change it. But you can make the creative difference that Christ makes by beginning to walk with him. First of all, you got to know him. If you're not a Christian, you need to accept him as your Savior. He will forgive your sin, and he will start that inward process that will go on until eternity. I recommend him to you. I wouldn't want to go through life like it is today if I didn't know Jesus and if I didn't know his power and strength was in my life. He's enough for whatever you're facing, but you have to know him.
1: Amen. I invite you to him. I have been doing this for over 50 years, inviting people to Jesus, telling them to come and find in him what they've been looking for. He says his yoke is easy. Come to him. His burden is light. He loves you, and he loves you enough to have given himself up for you on the cross. He wants to be your Savior, but you have to ask him. Will you do that today? Will you just bow your head wherever you are and say, Lord Jesus, I'm tired of my life being as it is apart from God. I'm ready to walk with God. Lord Jesus, come and live within my heart and forgive me of my sin. And he will do it. He's never denied anyone who's ever come to him. You won't be the first. He loves you. He wants you to be with him. He wants to be with you. He's the Son of the living God. He's the Savior of the world. And he's available to you today. Don't forget to be with us tomorrow as we begin these 2 days of discussing freedom from slavery in the Bible. You join us then, will you? We'll see you next time.
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0: A.W. Tozer once warned that the church had traded its high view of God for something so low, so ignoble, as to be unworthy of thinking people. That was 50 years ago, and things haven't improved. But today, on Insight for Living, Chuck Swindoll cuts through the noise of a theologically shallow culture to recover something ancient, revolutionary, and life-changing. The love of God as Scripture actually describes it. Not a feeling, not a sentiment, a force so vast, so unconditional, so relentlessly personal that it will reframe everything you thought you knew.
1: I would like to give you 12 words that I hope you will never, ever forget. Here they are. What we think about God is the most important thing about us. Once again, what we think about God is the most important thing about us. I'll repeat that periodically through this message because I want it riveted into your brain. You'll need it in this day in which there is a lot of sloppy and silly thinking about God. Matter of fact, if we have a low and inaccurate view of God, our worship will be shallow and skewed and dissatisfying. However, if we have a high view of God, and if it is true, our worship will be meaningful and pure, satisfying and deep. I'll go further. If we shape our thinking about God from the culture around us, our life will remain complicated and even become chaotic. But if we allow Holy Scripture to shape our thinking, God will emerge in our minds as He is, real, personal, meaningful, all-powerful. What we think about God is the most important thing about us. Tragically, not many people think that much about God. In fact, there are a few who don't do much thinking at all these days. I like the way one wag put it, God is a lot like my pastor. I don't hear from him during the week, and I don't understand him on Sunday. Maybe you feel that way. Today, I want you to understand him. I want him to become, well, real to you. He is at work, whether you see him or hear him or feel him, he is there. And as Francis Schaeffer once put it, he's not silent. He is at work in what you called tragedies, surprises, and unexpected events. He's at work when you began to doubt. He was not in any way out of control. What we think about God is the most important thing about us. Truth be told, the church of the 21st century has reached an all-time low water mark theologically. We have come into shallow waters biblically. This isn't a new realization. A.W. Tozer wrote of it 50 or more years ago. The church has surrendered her once lofty concept of God and has substituted it for one so low, so ignoble, as to be utterly unworthy of thinking, worshiping men and women. With our loss of the sense of majesty has come the further loss of awe and consciousness of the divine presence. We have therefore lost our spirit of worship and our ability to withdraw inwardly to meet God in adoring silence. How true is that? Adoring silence. We are beginning to learn about our Heavenly Father. One of the things we are learning is that He is not an old, doting heavenly grandfather who sits around nodding and winking and handing out $20 bills for you to buy another video game. The God of the Scriptures is our awesome, holy, glorious, loving Heavenly Father. A great deal of difference when painted in that light. When you think about the love of God, it's necessary these days that we explain or define what it does not mean. God is not one who sits in His heaven nodding and saying, no matter what, anything goes, because I love you. That wouldn't be love. That wouldn't be good for us. God is not saying, my love is so strong, so consistent, so deep, I'm willing to overlook any sinful thought, word, or deed you participate in. Doesn't matter. I love you. While I'm at it, He isn't saying, my love means that nothing you do will grieve me because I care so much for you. I don't even notice it when you walk away. That is not an accurate understanding, in spite of what you may have learned or been taught. We're going to discover today what it means to say that God is love. In 1 John chapter 4, we read a statement that is just three words, and you may have heard them throughout your religious life or spiritual life. 1 John 4, verse 7, verse 8, you will read, God is love. Verse 8 concludes with the three words, God is love. That means this, He personifies unconditional love. Love permeates who He is and everything He does. His love is spontaneous. It is sacrificial. It is consistent. It is self-giving. It is active. It is full of understanding, but it is not absent from His other characteristics. You see, not only does 1 John tell us that God is love, verse 8, as well as verse 16 of this fourth chapter, back in chapter 1, I want you to notice in verse 5, we read, this is the message we have heard from Him and announced to you that God is light. There's another three words to compare or contrast with God is love. The one who is loving, consistently, unconditionally loving, is also the God of light. And you will read at the end of the verse, in Him there is no darkness at all. That means not a trace of darkness. Not a touch, not a hint, not a particle of unholiness or impurity. God is holy, God is just, God is pure, God is full of splendor, God is light. We must keep these two thoughts in balance. The one who is love is also light. His love reaches out, seeks us, and desires us. His love tempers His justice and His righteousness. His love prompts His grace to us. His love must never be separated from His other characteristics. It is an attribute of our Heavenly Father, and so I would add to my statement another word. What we think about God's love is the most important thing about us. We're all members of a family. You came from a family. Perhaps you have married and come into another family as well. Perhaps you've never married or you're not now married. The point is we understand family. So we understand the love in a family. Let's take you who are married. Perhaps I should say those of us who are married. We who are married have relationship with another individual like no other person on this earth. We love them, we want to believe, unconditionally. And sometime we will even say that. The fact is, our love has limits. And sometime, as we have learned in these last few years, our love has to get tough. There are boundaries you don't cross, even though you are unconditionally loved. A wife would never say to her husband as he's on his way to a sales meeting in another city, "Hey, anything goes, sweetheart. No matter what you do, I love you." Whoa! Not anything goes. She says to him, in effect, "My love for you is deep, and I believe in you. Therefore, I know you'll remain faithful to me." There's a limit on that love, and it's balanced by the reminder that there needs to also be faithfulness. How about a parent's love for a child? Let's go there. We're all the children of someone. We have a father. We have a mother. Your mother or father may still be with you, maybe have gone, but you have a memory of being reared in the home of your parents. Leave 1 John and go to Hebrews chapter 12, back a few books. Hebrews 12 will talk about the love of a father, and you will see love at work in a surprising way. And it will help us understand and define love. Hebrews 12, verse 6. Those whom the Lord loves, he disciplines. Look at that. Wait a minute. Those whom the Lord loves, he disciplines? Absolutely. In fact, if you read further, and we will, that's how we know we are his sons. We are his daughters. For those whom the Lord loves, he disciplines. He scourges every son whom he receives. It is for discipline that you endure. God deals with you as with sons. Now look at the question. For what son, we could even add, what daughter is there whom his father does not discipline? If you are without discipline, of which all have become partakers, then you are illegitimate children. You're not really sons. Furthermore, we had earthly fathers to discipline us, and we respected them. Shall we not much rather be subject to the Father of spirits and live? They disciplined us for a short time as seemed best to them, but he disciplines us for our good, that we may share his holiness. All discipline for the moment seems not to be joyful, but sorrowful. Yet those who have been trained by it, afterwards it yields the peaceful fruit of righteousness. I believe those were some of my mother's and father's favorite verses of Scripture. I've used those verses in the early years of rearing our children. Now, I have some funny stories I could tell you about quoting verses like that. And I would sometimes say, and I learned not to say it as a result of a story I'm going to tell you, I would sometimes say to one of our children, "You know, to discipline you right now hurts me more than it does you." They always gave me that, "Yeah, really, look." Well, one occasion, our youngest daughter, Colleen, and I were on the way up the stairs. She had disobeyed and disobeyed and disobeyed again and again. And I said, "Come here, young lady." We were on our way up the stairs and the tears started. No one could cry quite like Colleen. And on the way up the stairs, my father's heart began to sort of, well, yield a little. And I remember the verse of Scripture, "The one whom a father loves, he disciplines." So I get to the top of the stairs and I walk in the room and I close the door, and that's those big crocodile eyes at me and says, "Daddy, you know?" And I said, "You know what, honey? You need to know this hurts me as much as it hurts you." She said, "Daddy, I've got a great idea. Don't do it and both of us will be happier." So I stopped saying things like that. The truth is, it does pain the Father. It does grieve the Lord when we walk away from him. He's saddened over the fact that we make a foolish decision and walk in the flesh. And he's our Father. He loves us. He cares about us deeply and profoundly. But his love doesn't exist as a solitary virtue. He's also just. He's righteous. He's holy. Let me show you an example of the Father's unconditional love. Deuteronomy chapter 7. I love this verse of scripture. Deuteronomy 7, verses 6, 7, and 8. These words were spoken by Moses to the people of Israel, to the Hebrews. They have been through the wilderness. They are right on the verge of the promised land. He is delivering his swan song in this book of Deuteronomy. The word itself means second law. So it's a reiteration of the law. And he is assuring his people of the Father's love. Look at Deuteronomy 7, 6. You are a holy people to the Lord your God. The Lord your God has chosen you to be a people for his own possession out of all the peoples who are on the face of the earth. Now the verse I love. The Lord did not set his love on you nor choose you because you were more in number than any of the peoples, for you were the fewest of all peoples, but because the Lord loved you and kept the oath which he swore to your forefathers, the Lord brought you out by a mighty hand and redeemed you from the house of slavery from the hand of Pharaoh, king of Egypt. Isn't that great? Why does the Lord love us? Because he loves you. Remember when your parent, back to parents again, remember when your parents would say, I want you to do that. You'd say, why? Because I said so. And it never seemed to make sense. And I find it right here. Lord, why do you love me? Because I said so. In fact, there's nothing about you that draws me to you. There's nothing all that impressive, and I've seen you at your worst. But because I choose to love you, that is the sovereign act of God, allowing his mercy to overrule his justice. Knowing we deserve the worst, he provides the best. And the people of Israel could remember over and over again, it's because the Lord chose to love them. On your way toward the New Testament, stop off at Jeremiah. It's one of the great prophets of the Old Testament. Just after Isaiah, you will come to Jeremiah. Chapter 31, verse 3. Jeremiah 31, verse 3. Here we are. The Lord appeared to him from afar, saying, I have loved you with an everlasting love. Therefore, I have drawn you with loving kindness. I want to linger here just long enough to remind you of a hymn that was written based on this. George Wade Robinson, back in the 19th century, was so moved when he read verse 3, I have loved you with an everlasting love, that he wrote that hymn, Loved with Everlasting Love, led by grace that love to know. Gracious Spirit from above, thou hast taught me it is so. Oh, this full and perfect peace, oh, this transport all divine, in a love which cannot cease, I am his and he is mine. Cannot cease. We're getting close to unconditional here, aren't we? It cannot cease. Before I turn to anything further, some of you are resisting the thought because you've not known unconditional love as long as you can remember. Tragically, some of you don't remember your parents telling you they loved you. Maybe it's been a long time since someone, another adult has told you that they love you. I'll never forget while I was a part of the leadership at Dallas Seminary, one of our profs had written a major work on the book of Leviticus. I mean, it was a mother of all books on Leviticus. Let me put it that. I mean, he wrote more about Leviticus than Moses knew. And we had a chapel service and we were honoring him. And I was so moved when I saw him standing there so humble, and the publisher was there and everybody, student body was sort of applauding, and I just stood up. And then people saw me standing up and realized I meant to. And so they stood up and then they started applauding, and I walked up to the prof and I threw my arms around him, and I could tell by his response that was a new thing. And I whispered in his ear and I said, Dr. So-and-so, I want you to know how much I love you and respect you for your work. He wrote me a note that afternoon I wish I would have saved. I would be reading it right now because his words are much more eloquent than mine. He said, I want you to know that never in my adult life have I ever had another man to tell me he loved me. I was shocked. Shouldn't have been, but I was. I mean, I thought someone that brilliant, that capable, that effective in the classroom, surely there were people telling him they loved him. You need to hear today, God loves you. No, don't go there. I can just feel the resistance. If you'd seen me last week, I don't care about last week, okay? Doesn't affect his love. The one who knows you the best loves you the most. God loves you. I mean, he never comes to the place where he says, well, that's it. That's the last time. Gonna take you a long time to get back in my good graces. Shame on you. No. Look at it again. I have loved you with an everlasting love. In your darkest times, when you are, not only feel, but you are most unlovely, you really aren't all that loving to others, he would write you a note at that moment and tell you, listen, I love you right now. I love you. This morning, he says, I love you. I know all about your past. I know all of the things you have done, should have done, didn't do. I know the regrets. I know all the dark side. I know all the secrets. I love you. I love you, and I remind you of that today. Tonight, when you turn in, God is still saying, I love you. It's not a great thought. It's an everlasting love.

0: What we think about God is the most important thing about us. And today, Chuck Swindoll has given us something worth thinking about for the rest of our lives. God's love isn't sentimental, conditional, or fragile. It's everlasting, sovereign, and with the complete sermon series on CD or MP3, and you have a devotional resource that'll serve you for years to come.
1: I came across a quote not long ago that I haven't been able to shake. It was from a man named John Allen, a Salvation Army saint who was near the end of his life. John made this shocking statement, "I deserve to be damned. I deserve to be in hell, but God interfered." That last part is worth repeating. God interfered. Wow, I love that more than I can say. Because that's the story of the cross. We were running hard in the wrong direction, and God stepped in. He didn't send a memo. He didn't offer a suggestion. He hung on a cross and bled and died and rose again. That's not a metaphor. That's history. And that interference has changed every life that's ever truly reckoned with it. Here's what keeps me up at night. Millions of people are still running the wrong direction, and they don't know it. They're busy. They're sincere. Some of them are sitting in church every Sunday, but they've never had a real, personal, life-altering encounter with the cross we proclaim. That's the whole reason Insight for Living exists.
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1: Quick look at your time. It's 4 o'clock, and on a weekday, that means we get to hang out together, praising the Lord through some music. This is, of course, called Daybreak, our worship hour. We'll begin right away with the second chapter of Acts, bringing us the song, My Jesus, I Love Thee.

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A reminder we should never turn back. Chris Tomlin and Passion singing together. And now it's time for a bit of Hillsong worship. Hear our prayer. 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

0: Have you ever had one of those moments when you aimed small, but the outcome turned out to be way bigger than you'd imagined? I sure have, and I suspect that you have too. Hi, I'm Bernie Diamond, and welcome again to Fresh. When I started out in the Ministry of Christianity Works, the ministry that produces Fresh, it was a case of last one out, turn out the lights. So I prayed, man, I prayed, prayers that to me at the time seemed like big, impossible prayers. But with the benefit of over two decades of hindsight, seeing all that God's done, I can see how tiny they really were. We often pray small prayers, don't we? We hedge our bets, we aim low, because deep down we're not sure if God will really show up. And yet Paul, sitting in prison, writes this, Ephesians chapter 3, verses 20 and 21. With God's power working in us, he can do much, much more than anything we can ask or think of. Did you catch that? Much, much more. Beyond what you can ask, beyond what you can imagine. This isn't wishful thinking. It's God's power, resurrection power, working in us through Christ. Now, does that mean that life will be perfect? No. Paul wasn't writing this from a beach chair sipping iced tea. He was chained up in prison. But even there, he knew, God is still able to do more. More grace, more strength, more breakthrough, more glory through the church, through Christ, forever. So whatever you're facing, don't shrink your prayers. Don't limit your hope. Because the God who raised Jesus from the dead is still doing more than you can ask or imagine. And he's doing it in you. That's his word, fresh for you today. It's such incredible power in the word of God. Power to change lives. Power to change your life.
1: Jesus calls us to pray, and of course we are praying for you. And if you have a prayer need, please let us know how we can pray for your need. Fernando Ortega, I will praise him still. Our next artist up, also a bit of Shelley, He Touched Me.

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2: Come say hi to us on Facebook today. 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We love reading your comments and getting your input. 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
3: Oh, no! 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
3: it just would not fit together as it had always done before. Their son was not very convinced, but took the toy and, looking it over carefully, went into his room. The new toy sat on his shelf for a few days, but then he began playing with it. Soon he began to smile. "This is just like having a new toy. It's different. I like it."
4: Isn't this a great story? Tita's husband must be very clever to make a new toy from the old one. And I can just imagine her son's face when his daddy gave him that new toy. It was not what he expected. But I like the ending, when her son decided that he really liked that new toy after all.
3: You know, I have a reason for telling this story. In life, our relationships are very valuable and precious. But like Tita's son's toy, they can get damaged or broken. Nobody wants to have a broken friendship, or a broken marriage, or a bad relationship with a child or a loved one. But we all make mistakes at times, and we hurt other people, or we get hurt. Have you ever been hurt? Have you ever hurt someone you love? Sadly, I have to admit that I have. I know that sometimes I've said or done things that have hurt people I love. I may not have meant to cause them pain, but the reality is that I have. And other times I've been hurt by other people. I know that I'm not the only one who's had this problem. Perhaps right now you're listening and thinking, yes, I have in my hands the pieces of a broken relationship with a friend, or my husband, or one of my children, and I don't know if I can fix it. Or maybe it's your own heart that's broken and in pieces, and you feel an enormous pain. You don't know how to put the pieces back together. So what can you do? Do we have to just live with the pain? Or is there a way we can fix broken relationships?

0: Tammy has just told us the story of Tita's son and his broken toy. And she just told us that in our own lives, we often have broken relationships. I'm sure you know what she's talking about. I know I do. Now she just asked the question, is there a way that we can fix broken relationships? Or do we just have to live with the pain? What do you think?
1: Let me share with you what Tita said she learned. She said, I remember one time when a close friend really hurt me. I felt betrayed and very angry and sad. I was so upset that I thought the best thing was never to see that person again. I felt that my trust in her was broken, so I decided to move on with my life. I wanted to leave the pieces of that broken friendship behind. Unfortunately, this did not work very well. I would go to places that kept reminding me of that friendship. There were things in my life that reminded me of her. Trying to pretend that nothing had happened was not the answer. The broken pieces were still there to remind me.
0: So what did she do about it?
1: Tita said she learned that first, she had to accept that she had a problem and that she had to deal with it. Ignoring it was not going to make her pain go away. She said, I realized that I had to have the courage to speak to the person who had hurt me. Have you ever had to do that? It's scary, isn't it? You don't know how the other person is going to react, but she knew she had to do it.
0: Oh, I know how scary that must have been for her. How did the other person react?
1: It was hard because she didn't think that she'd done anything wrong. This, of course, made Tita feel more hurt and broken. She said, I tried even harder to convince myself that I would be all right, that I could forget all about this and move on with my life. But the pain and anger in my heart would not go away. It would flare up when I least expected it. This was not doing me any good, so I needed to do something. She knew she had to forgive her friend, even if this felt almost impossible. It took Tita a lot of courage to forgive her because her friend would not accept that she had done anything to hurt her.
0: This must have been so hard for her. What happened next?
1: Well, this is what she said. I had to ask God to help me forgive her. I couldn't do it on my own. And you know, when I did forgive her, I felt as if a heavy weight had been lifted off my shoulders. I was free again.
0: You know, it's wonderful that she had that weight lifted. And I know she was relieved to feel free again. But what about that broken relationship? Was it ever mended?
1: Well, remember her son's broken toy? It was fixed, but now it had a different shape. Tita said, our friendship also changed after that experience. It was not the same. I couldn't really trust her not to hurt me again. So I could not enjoy her friendship as I did before. This was a very sad time for me. She had been a special person in my life, and I missed her friendship. Have you ever experienced something like this?

0: Welcome back to Women of Hope. Tammy has been telling us about Tita's broken relationship with her friend. She asked God to help her to forgive her friend, and he did. She said she felt free, as if a heavy weight had been lifted off of her shoulders. But like her son's toy, her friendship was different now. She felt she couldn't trust her friend not to hurt her again. I wonder, do you know how that feels? Let's find out more about how God helped Tita with her friend. Tammy, tell us what Tita said.
1: Tita said, "I tried to tell myself that I had forgiven my friend and time would help me to forget all about her friendship. I did not want these painful memories, but nothing I did would take the pain away. It was so frustrating. I knew that I had honestly forgiven her, but every time I bumped into her, the pain and sad memories would rush back into my mind. People say, forgive and forget, but this seemed impossible to do. One day, as I was chatting to another very wise friend about this problem, I said, you know, I wish I could get rid of the sad feelings and pain. I have done everything I can do, but the pain is still there. Why can't I forget all this and move on? My dear friend looked me in the eye and said, Tita, have you asked Jesus to heal your broken heart? As soon as she said that, I realized she was right. I had been very busy trying to mend my broken heart and my pain all by myself. And that was the problem. I had not asked for the help of Jesus.
0: Now, I can almost hear you asking, what did she mean by that? Let me explain. I want you to imagine yourself holding a piece of broken glass in your hand. Can you see it in your mind? It has sharp edges, and if you don't handle it carefully, you can easily cut yourself with it. We live in a world where good and bad things happen to all of us. When something really bad happens to a person, their heart breaks and becomes like that sharp-edged piece of glass. And this can happen many times. And they go through life hurting other people because of the sharp edges on their broken hearts. When we're broken, we feel angry or sad, and we're less likely to be nice to other people.
1: Can you see how this can happen? If, for whatever reason, we have broken, sharp edges in our hearts, we will hurt other people even if we don't mean to, or they will hurt us even if they don't mean to. Tita came to realize that her friend did not mean to hurt her. Her friend was acting out of her brokenness. Her heart had been broken and had sharp edges that were hurting her. She could still feel the pain.
0: So, what should we do about the broken and sharp edges of our hearts?
1: Well, the good news is that Jesus has the power to heal our broken hearts. One day when Jesus, the Son of God, was teaching a group of men, he said, "The Spirit of God is upon me because God anointed me to preach the good news to the poor and to heal the heartbroken." Jesus has the power to heal our broken hearts. One day when Jesus, the Son of God, was teaching a group of men, he said, "The Spirit of God is upon me because God anointed me to preach the good news to the poor and to heal the heartbroken." This is the exciting part for you

0: Because while he lived on earth, he experienced pain and hurt and sadness. One time, his dear friend Lazarus died, and Jesus wept. Yes, Jesus experienced sadness. His closest friends ran away and hid when he was arrested. He must have felt betrayed and hurt. He understands our pain and our hurts and our sadness. And he has the power to completely heal our broken hearts.
1: Perhaps your heart is broken because your husband has left you. Perhaps you've lost a child and feel that you will never recover from this pain. Or could it be that you've been abused by someone that you trusted? The pain is so big that your heart is broken in so many pieces that nothing you do can fix it. Well, dear friend, I have more good news for you. Even though we do wrong things and we all deserve punishment, Jesus came to take that punishment for us. That's why he died on the cross. So the first step for you is to invite Jesus into your life. He's waiting for you. He longs to help you, but he will wait until you open the door of your broken heart to him. If you have not done this yet, I would like to invite you to say a simple prayer with me. Would you like to pray to him right now? Jesus, my heart is broken. I am suffering and need your help. Thank you for dying on the cross to take the punishment for me. Please, come into my life and heal me. I accept that I can't do this on my own.

0: Once Jesus is part of your life, He is the one who has the power to begin smoothing those broken, sharp edges. And do you know He can put all the broken pieces back together again and in the right places? If you have prayed that prayer with us today, we would love to hear from you. Or if you would like us to pray for you, you can write us in care of this station.
1: Before we go, let me tell you the end of the story. Tita said that when she allowed Jesus to heal the broken relationship with her friend, He made it into something different. It was even better than it had been before. Their friendship became stronger. They both still had the memories of the past hurts, but the pain gradually disappeared. Those memories helped them to become better friends. They knew they would still make mistakes, but they learned to talk about things. They learned to understand each other. They learned to forgive each other and move on. Tita said, "The new shape of our relationship is so much better than the original one. I love this friend now more than ever, just as my son loved his toy when it was glued into a different shape."
0: Remember, if you have a broken heart or a broken relationship, make sure that you bring all the pieces to Jesus. He is the expert at healing our broken hearts. Let Him take away your pain and replace it with His love. It's time for us to go now, but we'll be back again soon, and God bless you.

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2: Well, I have already mentioned that we are praying for you, but we also want you to pray for us. So be sure to stop by our website to get all our latest prayer needs. Spiritual grandfathering, we'll be discussing this next in Men Alive.
3: Welcome to Men Alive, where we examine biblical principles for becoming conformed to the image of Jesus Christ. I'm your host, Paul Estabrooks. Our teacher is my longtime friend, Dr. Jim Cunningham, a consultant in adult education and director of Go Teach Global. Dr. Jim.
4: Paul, you and I share a unique role as friends. We are both grandfathers and love it.
3: Yes, indeed. Diane and I have 11 wonderful grandchildren.
4: Rita and I have 5. So let's talk today about the role of grandparents in God's eternal plan. Larry Fowler, founder of the Legacy Coalition, says, "The incredible potential of Christian grandparents to be influencers of their grandchildren is unrealized in most churches, under-resourced by ministries and publishers, and overlooked by almost everyone."
3: And Dr. Josh Mulvihill, in his book Biblical Grandparenting, says less than 1 in 4 Christian grandparents see their role as a discipler of their grandchildren. They view a grandparent as a friend, cheerleader, and helper to the parents. This dominates their vision of their role.
4: I agree. Many grandparents feel set aside as detached observers to watch their children raise their grandchildren. We are welcome to watch and pray, but not to get too involved.
3: Deuteronomy 6:2 in the New Living Translation uses the word grandchildren when most translations say your children's children. Moses said, "These are the commands, decrees, and regulations that the Lord your God commanded me to teach you. You must obey them in the land you are about to enter and occupy, and you and your children and grandchildren must fear the Lord your God as long as you live. If you obey all his decrees and commands, you will enjoy a long life."
4: In all my years of hearing speakers and sermons, I cannot recall anyone talk about intentional spiritual grandparenting until a conversation with my friend Bob Dobson, who leads seminars on this topic.
3: Grandparents can play a huge role in assisting their sons and daughters. Circumstances such as death, divorce, distance, difficulties, and desire affect the influence of grandparents. Each culture may refer to a grandfather with a different term, but always with respect.
4: Story time for our listeners. My maternal grandfather, Grandpa Mills, was a spirited little Welshman born back in the 1800s. His rugged, pioneering, no-nonsense worldview was just let me get the job done. He probably had a disproportionate influence on my life. My paternal grandfather Cunningham died before I was born. My grandma Cunningham was in heaven by the time I was 5, and Grandma Mills was blind from diabetes and died when I was about 10. While my father was serving overseas with the Canadian Second Army in the, Second World War, my mother and I lived in a rural community with her parents. Grandpa Mills became a surrogate father to me and my boyhood hero. He taught me to help him hunt rabbits as soon as I was old enough to walk through the bush with a toy gun making lots of noise. He said rabbits will run in a circle and come back to where they started. He taught me how to walk into the bush quietly, marking the trail to find my way home. Bend the saplings so when you come back, they point in the direction you came from. And he introduced me to some serious survival skills if I ever got lost in the bush for the night. Plastic and elastic. Carry a piece of plastic, attach a small stone in each corner by wrapping an elastic around the stone in the plastic, stretch it over a tree bough, and you have an instant shelter. From my childhood observations of hunting with Grandpa Mills, there appear to be two options when a hunter makes a kill. Either clean the whole animal to preserve it or remove one choice piece of meat for a meal. Grandpa taught me that the lazy hunter fails to gut and clean the whole animal. Too messy. If he refuses to take the time to dry or roast strips of meat for future meals or for sharing with his family and community back home, he is not only lazy, he's often selfish. No one else benefits from his skills. That is perhaps what King Solomon meant when he wrote, "The lazy man does not roast his game, but the diligent man prizes his possessions." Proverbs 12:27. Grandpa Mills taught me that it is wise to roast the spoils. Pass on whatever skills or things or knowledge you have learned for the benefit of others. One of his life lessons was, there is nothing new under the sun, so don't worry who gets the credit. Almost everything you know, somebody else taught you about it first. Paul said to Timothy in 2 Timothy 2:2, "And the things you have heard me say in the presence of many witnesses, entrust to reliable men who will also be qualified to teach others." Let me paraphrase this passage. "And you, fathers, the things you have heard me, your older fathers, say to you in the presence of many witnesses while we live together, now entrust to your son, my grandson, so he will teach his friends and family how to teach others." Grandparents play a major role in affirming biblical principles taught to their grandchildren.
3: Jim, before we go further with grandparenting, let me remind our listeners that this is Men Alive with Dr. Jim Cunningham from Go Teach Global. At the end of the program, we'll share how and where you can ask your pressing questions of Dr. Jim and request a written script of the program. One of the things I regret, Jim, was that we live far away from both my grandparents. I did not get to spend time with them. My maternal grandparents were married for 78 years before my grandma died. Grandfather lived to 102. Probably the best thing Grandpa Estabrooks taught me was, don't let circumstances stop you from making a difference. He fathered a second family in his 70s, after his first wife died of cancer. And he worked full-time until he was 91 years old when he lost his driver's license. He then spent his days gardening until he passed away at 98.
4: There are some strategic things Christian grandparents can do to support parents and encourage grandchildren. Grandparents can teach their grandchildren the historical parts of God's blessings and answers to prayer they have experienced in their family's life. Grandparents know details of family history that need to be passed on, and before the discovery of electricity, history was recorded by listening to grandparents tell stories around a campfire, stories that might even add to the parents' knowledge of how God directed and provided for the family. For example, in Exodus chapter 10, verse 2, God says to Moses, "I have done this so that you can tell your children and your grandchildren about how I made a mockery of the Egyptians and about the signs or plagues I displayed among them, and so you will know that I am the Lord. Tell your grandchildren stories about what God has done." Grandparents can pray. Some do pray almost daily for each grandchild by name and follow them through their days wherever they are. praying scripture into their lives, helping them become conformed to the image of Jesus Christ. One grandparent told me they take one of the epistles written by the Apostle Paul and insert their grandson's name in wherever Paul gives a teaching and pray that verse for their grandson. Paul, you are currently writing your family history. What are you including and why is this important?
3: My bride Diane and I, after 54 years of marriage, want to fulfill what God commanded the children of Israel in Deuteronomy 4:9 when he said, "But watch out, be careful never to forget what you yourself have seen. Do not let these memories escape from your mind as long as you live, and be sure to pass them on to your children and grandchildren." So we are recording details about how we came to faith in Jesus, how we met, how we made decisions in life, the ways God answered prayer, so our children and grandchildren will remember God's goodness in our family.
4: You and I as grandfathers provide a sense of continuity in our family's history, a connection to our grandchildren's past. My grandchildren often ask me a simple question, usually when they're celebrating their birthday. "Grandpa Jim, tell me a story about something that happened when you were my age." That takes grace to share wisely. The more challenging one to answer is when they ask, "Grandpa, tell me a story about something that happened when Daddy was my age."
3: Especially if Daddy is in the same room. That's where grandparents get to display their acquired grace and humor in what they share.
4: And acquired wisdom in what they don't share. Grandparents can sometimes be a wealth of humor as well, especially telling helpful stories about the grandchildren's parents. Perhaps you're listening to this program and you say, "I'm not a grandparent. What does this have to do with me?" Well, if you are a father, ask your parents or any older relatives to tell you stories about life at the same age. If you are single on your own, ask your grandparents, if they are living, to tell you stories of their childhood and lessons God taught them. And if grandparents have passed on, ask an older uncle or cousin or to tell you the stories of lessons they learned from your grandparents. Whatever stage you are at, keep a journal or a notebook to help retain events and life lessons learned that can be shared later. Proverbs says, "Grandchildren are the crowning glory of the age, and good people leave an inheritance to their grandchildren." Proverbs 17:6 and Proverbs 13:22. Often grandparents have time just to be with their grandchildren, to take a walk, read a book, play a game, or attend an event. One warm summer night, I took our 3-year-old grandson outside when it was dark, got a long couch laid down, and we watched the stars together. As it got darker, we saw Venus, and later a satellite went across the sky. I said to him, "Lachlan, can you say Venus and satellite?" He answered, "No, Grandpa, but my mummy can." Just then a shooting star streaked across the sky. "Can you say meteorite?" "No, Grandpa, but my mummy can." I pointed to Orion's belt mentioned in the Bible and said, "One of the brightest stars above Orion's belt is called Betelgeuse. Can you say Orion or Betelgeuse?" "No, but mummy can." I was starting to feel like a failure as a grandfather because he was apparently not learning anything from my teaching. When we came in the house, his mom asked, "Did you have fun?" "Yes, Mom. Grandpa Jim showed us the stars." His mom asked, "Which ones did you see?" Without missing a beat, he proudly said, "We saw Venus, a satellite, a meteorite, Orion's belt, and Betelgeuse." Lesson learned. Grandchildren watch and carefully listen to what grandparents do, what they say, how they act, and what they teach. Grandfathers, keep loving your grandkids no matter what happens. Keep praying for your grandkids and keep loving their grandmother no matter what life issues come along. Grandkids watch and grandkids learn from us how to be conformed to the image of Jesus Christ.
3: 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Keep learning from the lives of your grandparents and keep being an intentional spiritual grandparent, conforming to the image of Jesus Christ. 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His address is menaliveuntogod@gmail.com. 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Until next time, I'm your host, Paul Estabrooks, on behalf of Dr. Jim Cunningham, encouraging you to be men alive, conform to the image of Jesus Christ.
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5: 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My mother has a tender heart and she noticed my eyes look different now. 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At these words, my mother fell to her knees, her eyes filled with tears of joy. She said, "I also give my life to Jesus now."
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2: 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Mark 10 and John 9. That is what we'll be reading from next in Hope for Today.
6: Welcome to Hope for Today, a weekly Bible teaching program that will bring you hope for every day. It is a privilege to open the Word of God and allow its timeless wisdom to mold us and shape us. Think about the many godly people who have read these same stories and been changed by studying the Bible. Thanks for listening to Hope for Today, and we're honored to spend this time with you in the Word of God. Today's title is Believing is Seeing. No, I didn't say it backwards. This is the blind man who believed Jesus could help him. He was just a blind beggar who heard Jesus was passing by, and he would not be quiet because he believed and knew Jesus could help him see. Miraculously, Jesus gave him his sight. Turn to Mark 10 and let's see how his faith gave him sight.
7: Being able to see is one of our five senses, and the development of sight in human beings is fascinating. We know that newborns can only see objects within 8 to 12 inches of their faces. Babies are born with a preference for human faces, and that aids them in their early social interaction and their bonding with the parent. At 6 months, most babies can perceive depth, and that allows them to reach for objects and be accurate in their reach. This period is crucial for the development of their hand and eye coordination and for their motor skills. And then, as children's physical sight develops, wise parents will also pay attention to the development of their spiritual sight. Every child should hear the regular daily reading of the scriptures in their home, and especially by the father if that is at all possible. In Mark's Gospel, we have arrived at the account of Jesus healing a man named Bartimaeus. This account deals with sight and blindness in relation to discipleship. I've titled my teaching, Believing is Seeing, and the scripture portion is Mark chapter 10, verses 46 to 52. Listen as I read. Now they came to Jericho, and as he went out of Jericho with his disciples and a great multitude, blind Bartimaeus, the son of Timaeus, sat by the road begging. And when he heard that it was Jesus of Nazareth, he began to cry out and say, "Jesus, son of David, have mercy on me." Then many warned him to be quiet, but he cried out all the more, "Son of David, have mercy on me." So Jesus stood still and commanded him to be called. Then they called the blind man, and they said to him, "Be of good cheer, rise, he is calling you." And throwing aside his garment, he rose and came to Jesus. So Jesus answered and said to him, "What do you want me to do for you?" The blind man said to him, "Rabboni, that I may receive my sight." Then Jesus said to him, "Go your way, your faith has made you well." And immediately he received his sight and followed Jesus on the road. In this text, the participants of this narrative reveal to us how faith leads to sight and how believing is seeing. The first participant that we observe is the calloused crowd. I believe this crowd demonstrates a particular kind of character, and I've called it calloused. To be calloused is to be hardened. It is to be unfeeling, not able to show sympathy to other people. At the beginning of this chapter, Jesus rebuked the Pharisees for their calloused attitude toward marriage. They thought a man should be able to divorce his wife for any reason. But Jesus said, no, that's not God's intention. From the creation, he created one man and one woman for life. That's marriage. And when they questioned him about Moses' provisions for divorce, he told them that it was because of the hardness of their hearts. Their hearts were dull. They were insensitive and uncaring. They were calloused. After that interaction, the disciples had earned Jesus' disapproval because they had a calloused response to the children. The mothers wanted Jesus to bless their children, and the 12 tried to chase them away. Jesus sharply rebuked them for their callousness. As our text opens, Jesus continues his journey to Jerusalem for the Passover. He's traveling with the 12 and in the company of other pilgrims. It was a considerable crowd. According to verse 32, Jesus was at the head of the crowd, and he was resolutely leading the way. As Bartimaeus listens to the noise of the crowd, he gathers that Jesus is at the front. And once he knows this, he loudly cries, "Son of David, have mercy on me!" You know, this is the first time Jesus is given this title in Mark's Gospel. Displaying their callous character, the crowd sternly rebukes him. They tell him to be quiet. "Jesus doesn't have time for the likes of you. You're just a beggar. Why do you think he'll pay attention to you? He's on his way to Jerusalem. He has more important things to do." You see, Bartimaeus was considered a sinner, someone unworthy of Jesus' notice. In John chapter 9 and verse 2, where Jesus healed a different blind man, the disciples asked Jesus, "Who sinned, this man or his parents, that he was born blind?" The crowd saw this man as being undeserving of Jesus' attention, so they said to him, "Be quiet, save your breath." Now, let's observe the next participant. He is the persistent beggar. In response to the crowd's attempt to quiet him, Bartimaeus only cried louder, "Jesus, Son of David, have mercy on me!" His very cry tells us that he believed Jesus to be Israel's long-awaited Messiah, because Son of David was clearly a messianic title. Every devout Jew knew that. Bartimaeus was physically blind, and yet he has spiritual insight. He is loudly confessing that Jesus is the Messiah. In contrast to that, you have the 12 and the crowd who can see physically, but they're spiritually blind. They saw Jesus' miracles, yet they doubted him. They refused his instructions, and they followed him for the loaves and the fishes he provided. Bartimaeus' simple, confident faith stands in stark contrast to the behavior of the 12. They rejected Jesus' predictions about his death, and they squabbled over who would be the greatest. This account presents an interesting contrast of the words cry and call. If we return to Mark 7, we find the 12 crying out in terror as Jesus appears to them walking on the stormy sea. His call, his voice, reassured them that it was him. But then the text says, he went up into the boat to them, and the wind ceased. And they were greatly amazed in themselves beyond measure and marveled, for they had not understood about the loaves, because their hearts were hardened. Bartimaeus also cried out, but not in fear. He cried out in faith, and his heart wasn't hardened. His confident confession of faith leads us to the next participant, the compassionate Savior. Jesus walked up that road to Jerusalem with purposeful strides. He was determined to drink the cup of suffering that waited for him. And yet now, he suddenly stops in the middle of the road and tells the crowd, "Find out who it is that's shouting at me and bring him here. I'm not moving another step toward Jerusalem until I see this man." Jesus knew what he was facing in Jerusalem, but he took time to serve Bartimaeus. His actions proved what he had told the disciples just a little bit earlier, "I did not come to be served, but to serve, and to give my life a ransom for many." And so the crowd told Bartimaeus, Cheer up, get up, Jesus is calling for you. Bartimaeus' response was action, motivated by faith. Can you picture him throwing aside his cloak and leaping to his feet to go to Jesus? Those aren't the actions of someone who is doubtful. He had confessed Jesus with his mouth, and his actions proved that he actually believed it in his heart. According to Romans 10:9, those are the requirements for every disciple of Jesus, to confess with your mouth and believe in your heart. And so Jesus asked him, "What do you want me to do for you?" Where did we hear that question before? You know, we might be tempted to criticize Jesus. Come on, the man is blind. Why are you asking what he wants? But Bartimaeus doesn't hesitate. "All I want, Lord, is to receive my sight again." No, that's not exactly the way he says it. He says, "Rabboni." You know, that's the same title that Mary gave to Jesus in the Garden of Resurrection. This alteration from the title Rabbi has intense personal significance. It is a confession of faith. Bartimaeus is saying to Jesus, "My Lord and my Master, let me see." Did you think about where we heard Jesus' question to Bartimaeus before? It was to James and John. They said, "Teacher, we want you to do whatever we ask for us." And then Jesus asked them the same question he had asked Bartimaeus. "What do you want me to do for you?" The question was the same, but the response was completely different. Because James and John selfishly asked for privileged positions in Jesus' kingdom. In response to that, Jesus taught them the necessity of humility and service. Bartimaeus simply requested to recover his sight. Instead of sitting by the road begging, the ability to see would allow him to have an everyday, productive life. Jesus said, "Go your way, your faith has healed you." What Jesus meant was, "Your faith has saved you." And some Bible translations say, "Your faith has made you whole." I like that because it indicates the completeness of the action and the finished results. Bartimaeus had already placed his faith in Jesus by proclaiming him publicly as the Messiah. Now his physical sight was restored too. He was a whole man in the fullest sense of the word. Immediately, Bartimaeus' sight was restored and he began to follow Jesus. I think most blind people would want to run through the city and see all the sights. Instead, as soon as Bartimaeus saw anything, he saw Jesus and he followed him on the road to Jerusalem to his death. You know, Mark gives us a picture of a true disciple who is ragged and poor and blind, but he recognizes the Messiah for who he is, and when he calls upon him, he addresses him as "My Lord and my Master." Where Jesus' disciples failed, the blind man succeeded. And now you understand how believing is seeing. Bartimaeus confessed that Jesus is the Christ before he was healed. However, there is spiritual blindness that even a believer can have. The disciples had that problem. Bartimaeus did not. Unlike the blind man at Bethsaida and the disciples themselves, Bartimaeus sees clearly. And so I ask, where do you find yourself in this story? Are you calloused to the needs of people around you? Do you think that some people are more worthy of Jesus' attention than others? Or do you exercise the faith of Bartimaeus? Bartimaeus confessed that Jesus was the Messiah, the Son of David. Have you made that confession? Are you one of Jesus' disciples? And what is your level of compassion? While we can't do everything Jesus did, we are called to follow his example. He took time to care for a man whom many people ignored. Am I willing to care for people like that? Are you? You know, when you and I genuinely believe in Jesus and follow him, then our faith will also result in sight.
6: Imagine being blind and then being able to see. Do you think the face of Jesus was the first thing he saw? I am sure that was riveted in his mind for the rest of his life. How many times do you think he blinked and looked around to make sure he was really seen? Imagine waking up the next day, expecting everything black like it was your whole life. Instead, you open your eyes and you can see. May God open our spiritual eyes to see as he sees. Till next time, God bless you as you first believe and then see. Bartimaeus gives us a great example of having a faith that works. His faith led to action. May our faith also lead us to good works.
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4: In recent days, we've begun a series in the Psalms, many of which were written by Israel's King David. Now, each psalm has its own themes, and today we'll be learning from Psalms 11 through 13 as our teacher, John Matthews, brings us the theme, Good Foundations.
2: Yeah, thank you, Esther, and a very warm welcome to this latest episode of Mission 66. This is a series where we are journeying together through the Bible. It's this book that is described in the Bible book of Hebrews, actually, as a living and active book that is sharper than any two-edged sword. Jesus himself in John chapter 6 says, "The words that I have spoken to you are spirit and life." And that life means eternal life, now and when we die. So it is a book of life. And Esther is with me as always. So Esther, what do we find here in Psalm 11?
4: Oh, yes. John, we arrive at Psalm 11 today, and we find David expressing this trust in God, in spite of all the dangers that he's living through among the wicked people there. And so I'm really excited for you to read this for us so we can get these nuggets.
2: Yeah, so this is Psalm 11. In the Lord, I take refuge. How can you say to my soul, flee like a bird to your mountain? For behold, the wicked bend the bow. They have fitted their arrow to the string to shoot in the dark at the upright in heart. If the foundations are destroyed, what can the righteous do? The Lord is in his holy temple. The Lord's throne is in heaven. His eyes see. His eyelids test the children of man. The Lord tests the righteous, but his soul hates the wicked and the one who loves violence. Let him rain coals on the wicked, fire and sulfur, and a scorching wind shall be the portion of their cup. For the Lord is righteous. He loves righteous deeds. The upright shall behold his face. And when the psalmist here is talking about the wicked, he's describing the intentional wickedness of the ungodly, those who consciously choose to do evil. Now, it's one thing to occasionally slip, as we all do, but it's another thing to raise your fist in rebellion against God and intentionally do what you know displeases him. And the psalmist's despair is captured, I think, in the phrase, when the foundations are being destroyed, what can the righteous do? That's not merely about facing sin or crime, but witnessing the collapse of the very foundations of society due to corruption. And so, in many ways, the challenges that we're facing today are not new. Through history, wicked people have done bad things that nobody knew about. These days, it may seem perhaps more commonplace, but only because we have modern communications and so bad things are more noticeable. Everybody has a video camera on their phone, it seems, and can capture wrong being committed in real time. But despite the despair, there does emerge here a hopeful expectation that only God can act decisively amidst the chaos in our world. So when even society sinks into moral and spiritual decline, God remains steadfast in his power and his justice, and he still looks upon the righteous with favour and delight. And because God cannot tolerate evil, he will in time bring judgment and justice.
4: And continuing in the same spirit, Psalm 12 becomes a communal complaint, not just from an individual, but from a community at large.
2: Yeah, let's read then Psalm 12, Esther, which says this: Save, O Lord, for the godly one is gone, for the faithful have vanished from among the children of man. Everyone utters lies to his neighbour, with flattering lips and a double heart they speak. May the Lord cut off all flattering lips, the tongue that makes great boasts, those who say, With our tongue we will prevail, our lips are with us. Who is master over us? Because the poor are plundered, because the needy groan, I will now arise, says the Lord. I will place him in the safety for which he longs. The words of the Lord are pure words, like silver refined in a furnace on the ground, purified seven times. You, O Lord, will keep them. You will guard us from this generation forever. On every side the wicked prowl, as vileness is exalted among the children of man. And then finally, in Psalm 13, there's this clear emphasis on prayer. Here you see the psalmist wrestling with the question, why does God delay in responding to our troubles? Psalm 13, How long, O Lord, will you forget me forever? How long will you hide your face from me? How long must I take counsel in my soul and have sorrow in my heart all the day? How long shall my enemy be exalted over me? Consider and answer me, O Lord my God. Light up my eyes, lest I sleep the sleep of death, lest my enemy say, I have prevailed over him, lest my foes rejoice because I am shaken. But I have trusted in your steadfast love. My heart shall rejoice in your salvation. I will sing to the Lord because he has dealt bountifully with me. So despite the pain and the injustice, lovely way to end those last two verses as the psalmist chooses prayer and trust in God, ultimately concluding there with that lovely fitting song of praise. He has indeed dealt bountifully with us. Look at all he gives us, the very breath in our lungs right now.
4: This is Mission 66. Our teacher is John Matthews and I'm Esther. And together we're focusing on three Psalms, chapter 11, 12 and 13. Now, in these Psalms, we see that there's corruption and oppression, and it seems to be a recurring theme. Now, the question is, will there ever be a way to truly eliminate these evils and these injustices that clearly destroy our society, John?
2: Yeah, it's a good question, Esther, and you're right. There is nothing new, as Ecclesiastes says. There is nothing new under the sun. When you look at the lives of the 12 Roman Caesars, let's use them as an example, as recounted by the historian Suetonius, the picture is perhaps even worse than what we see in today's world. You know, there has never been a government that hasn't suffered from some kind of corruption within. Then in the gospel accounts, We see them whipping Jesus and beating him as he stumbles along the Via Dolorosa on his way to the crucifixion for the sins of man as a totally innocent man. And as he goes, he encounters these group of women who are weeping at this terrible, terrible persecution and horrific execution that is on its way. And he says to them, "Don't weep for me, daughters of Jerusalem, but weep for yourselves and your children after you. Because if they do these terrible things when the tree is green, what will be done when it is dry?" Jesus is saying there that evil and corruption is bad now, but it will only grow worse in the future. And that is because human nature without God, tainted and overcome by sin, is constantly bent in on itself. And that means it is always inclined towards sin.
4: John, in many parts of the world, it is seen that education is the answer to making a better society. But let's talk about what kind of education we're actually seeing today.
2: And I think it's a perceptive point, because some of what today is called education doesn't necessarily encourage critical thinking. And by that I mean the search for deeper truth. And so modern education can tend towards delivering information shaped by particular agendas. Now, the danger therein is that it limits open, honest inquiry and indeed moral formation. True education, and there are places where this is alive and healthy, so please don't get me wrong, but that true education should go beyond facts and attempt to cultivate wisdom, character, discernment. It should enhance the mind, not try to control it. And without that grounding, education simply produces skilled yet sometimes directionless minds that are unable to address or indeed understand the deeper ills in society. And that then risks exacerbation of those ills in future generations.
4: All right, well, we do have multiple psalms that we're addressing right now. Psalm 11 says, "When the foundations are being destroyed, what can the righteous do?" Okay, what are these foundations that are so crucial?
2: Yeah, it's a good question. The term foundation here refers to the ethics and the morals in society, a good family structure, law and order within a community. In the context of Israel, it refers to God's laws, which included theological, religious, and social principles. Look, even in David's times, those laws, they'd begun to slide. In our time, we can think of years ago when there were different assumptions than there are today. And I think when the principles that establish order in our community lose their value, then things begin to splinter and crumble, and that includes social stability. So without guidance and norms and real leadership in this area, the area of morals, families, family structures start to collapse. And that leads to confusion in the next generation. And it leads to really struggling to get hold of a moral compass or understand what that moral compass should look like. But I think the truth is, Esther, what a difference we can make in our little corner of the world. Because those who believe in Jesus have the chance right now to be beacons of hope, humility, truth, peace, and love. Empowered by the Holy Spirit and the love of Jesus, we are in a position to bring healing into broken situations, to bring light into the darkness, to bring unity where there is division, if we live out compassion, forgiveness, selflessness. We model, don't we, a different way, a way that transcends circumstances and points others towards truth, towards Jesus, towards purpose and joy.
4: I think a mindset that we've adopted in this day that I think has done such a huge disservice to society is this idea that we're better today than what people were back in the olden days. For instance, we may compare ourselves to the Middle Ages and think we're doing much better, that we're more evolved and more civilized. And there's something dangerous in that way of thinking. John, would you say that?
2: Yeah, absolutely, I would. You know, Ecclesiastes, I've mentioned it already in this episode, as notes, doesn't it, that there's nothing new under the sun. You know, despite technological advance, human nature has not changed. And the human soul without God is bent in on itself. That means it serves self. But it doesn't have to be that way. We can make a difference in our spheres of influence. And we see this in the examples of the good kings of Judah in the Bible, like those like Asa, Josiah, Hezekiah, whose first official act were to knock down all the idols and make good laws that stayed in place for a long time.
4: Oh, yeah. You know, that's so important. It reminds me of what the New Testament says about being ambassadors for Christ, for God. All right, well, staying in Psalm 11, verse 7 says that the Lord tests the righteous. Okay, how can we understand this passage?
2: Yeah, it's a good observation, this one, Esther. And, you know, there are various examples in the Bible where the Lord seems to test the righteous. And he does so with Abraham to see if he is willing to go so far as to offer his own son Isaac on the altar. Now, he stops him before he actually does it, but he passes the test in the same way God may test each of us, asking us to give up that one thing that we place so much hope and security in. If you suddenly come into some money, God might test you to see if you love that money more than him. God, you remember, tested Job. He handed him over to the devil himself for testing, allowed his wealth to be stripped away from him, as well as his health and his family, to see how he responded. And he too passed the test because his faith in God remained intact through the worst of the devil's tricks. And in many ways, God allows us to be tempted because actually it's in the resisting of the temptation that our character develops, really. When we're mistreated or insulted, it's a test, isn't it? How will we respond? Will we take vengeance into our own hands, or will we commit the safekeeping of our life to God? But the psalm continues and it says that God hates the wicked and the lover of violence.
4: So seeking God's presence is really what the psalmist is doing here in Psalm 12 and 13. You know, you hear his cry, "How long, Lord?" John, why does God take so long to answer prayers or meet our needs according to our own perspective?
2: Yeah, well, God's perspective is much higher than ours, Esther, and many have asked this very question in the midst of pain or a troubling situation. The encouragement is that God is never late. What we see as delays are often part of his infinitely wise plan, and maybe he waits to give those who do wrong another chance to repent. And God does work in difficult circumstances to bring about a greater good, both for those who commit wrongs and for those who suffer as victims. And you know, often God delays the answer to our prayer simply because he wants to know if we're really serious about asking for that thing. Or the time may not be right, or the benefit of waiting may be greater, or the Lord may decide that the answer may not be good for us, or at least the answer that we're hoping for, and so we never get it. And we may not fully understand any of that because our perspective is so limited. But God does understand that longing that we feel. He sees the bigger picture. And when he does bless us, we can be sure that this blessing has passed through all of God's filters and that it is the right thing.
4: You know, there is another aspect to this question. And I wonder if we ever really think of this, John. What if God were to give us everything that we asked for just when we wanted it? I wonder how things would look then.
2: Like a whole world of trouble, I would imagine. Esther, that's how they look certainly in my life. There have been times when I would have run into real trouble had God given me what I prayed for. Jesus says, turn to me with a penitent heart and I will receive you. He knows by far what is best for us and what is in our best interests.
4: Well, let's look at Psalm 13, because after reflecting on all this corruption and all the injustice, it ends with verse 6. It says, I will sing the Lord's praise, for he has been good to me. Does this align with the saying, those who sing drive away their sorrows? Is there a correlation there?
2: You know, when we go through suffering, understand the world's challenges and see God as our hope, we do sing differently. And one of the healthiest ways to confront trials and tribulations, I think, is through singing, especially songs of praise to God. It can change our mood. It can change our perspective. And this act acknowledges that despite the negativity and hardship, we can still perceive God's presence and control in the world. And faith allows us to trust that God will transform negative experiences into extraordinary blessing. So yeah, singing is a powerful way to express both hope and faith.
4: Mm-hmm. Well, I can attest to that most certainly. Singing is a wonderful way to declare the majesty of God, but also to, as you say, express that hope. Well, John, thank you so much for leading us through these three psalms. How should we summarize what we've learned?
2: Well, our theme today, Esther, was good foundations. In Psalm 11, David expresses this unwavering trust in God, despite the threats that are coming at him from all directions, it seems. He's faced with a temptation to flee, but declares that God is his refuge and indeed sovereign. That means over all things. And so David says, I'm not going to flee like a bird. And that psalm highlights God's justice. God observes humanity from his heavenly throne, tests both the righteous and the wicked. And whilst the wicked are facing judgment, the righteous will experience God's favor, for he loves uprightness. And the psalm teaches believers to trust God's sovereignty and his justice, which is perfect in times of crisis, which is often hard to say, but much harder to actually do. And Psalm 12, well then, that psalm further laments the moral decay and the deceitfulness of the society. David cries out to God for his intervention, as truth and faithfulness seem to have disappeared. And he contrasts the boastful words of the wicked with God's pure and trustworthy promises, which are refined over and over like silver. And that psalm reassures believers that God protects the oppressed and he preserves his faithful people, even in the midst of corrupt times. And then Psalm 13, David is wrestling with feelings of being abandoned, feelings of despair, asking, how long, God, how long is it going to be before you do something about all this trouble that we're facing? And yet that lament morphs, transitions into trust as he again makes that definite choice to rely on God and his steadfast love and salvation and his perfect timing. And the psalm then ends in praise, teaching us believers to bring our struggles to God whilst we hold on to hope and faith in his beautiful goodness. Each of us in our corner of society, you know, can help rebuild the good foundations that are under threat today.
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2: A.W. Tozer once warned that the church had traded its high view of God for something so low, so ignoble, as to be unworthy of thinking people. That was 50 years ago, and things haven't improved. But today, on Insight for Living, Chuck Swindoll cuts through the noise of a theologically shallow culture to recover something ancient, revolutionary, and life-changing. The love of God as Scripture actually describes it. Not a feeling, not a sentiment, a force so vast, so unconditional, so relentlessly personal that it will reframe everything you thought you knew.
3: I would like to give you 12 words that I hope you will never, ever forget. Here they are. What we think about God is the most important thing about us. Once again, what we think about God is the most important thing about us. I'll repeat that periodically through this message because I want it riveted into your brain. You'll need it in this day in which there is a lot of sloppy and silly thinking about God. Matter of fact, if we have a low and inaccurate view of God, our worship will be shallow and skewed and dissatisfying. However, if we have a high view of God, and if it is true, our worship will be meaningful and pure, satisfying and deep. I'll go further. If we shape our thinking about God from the culture around us, our life will remain complicated and even become chaotic. But if we allow Holy Scripture to shape our thinking, God will emerge in our minds as He is, real, personal, meaningful, all-powerful. What we think about God is the most important thing about us. Tragically, not many people think that much about God. In fact, there are a few who don't do much thinking at all these days. I like the way one wag put it, God is a lot like my pastor. I don't hear from him during the week, and I don't understand him on Sunday. Maybe you feel that way. Today, I want you to understand him. I want him to become, well, real to you. He is at work, whether you see him or hear him or feel him, he is there. And as Francis Schaeffer once put it, he's not silent. He is at work in what you called tragedies, surprises, and unexpected events. He's at work when you began to doubt. He was not in any way out of control. What we think about God is the most important thing about us. Truth be told, the church of the 21st century has reached an all-time low water mark theologically. We have come into shallow waters biblically. This isn't a new realization. A.W. Tozer wrote of it 50 or more years ago. The church has surrendered her once lofty concept of God and has substituted it for one so low, so ignoble, as to be utterly unworthy of thinking, worshiping men and women. With our loss of the sense of majesty has come the further loss of awe and consciousness of the divine presence. We have therefore lost our spirit of worship and our ability to withdraw inwardly to meet God in adoring silence. How true is that? Adoring silence. We are beginning to learn about our Heavenly Father. One of the things we are learning is that He is not an old, doting heavenly grandfather who sits around nodding and winking and handing out $20 bills for you to buy another video game. The God of the Scriptures is our awesome, holy, glorious, loving Heavenly Father. A great deal of difference when painted in that light. When you think about the love of God, it's necessary these days that we explain or define what it does not mean. God is not one who sits in His heaven nodding and saying, no matter what, anything goes, because I love you. That wouldn't be love. That wouldn't be good for us. God is not saying, my love is so strong, so consistent, so deep, I'm willing to overlook any sinful thought, word, or deed you participate in. Doesn't matter. I love you. While I'm at it, He isn't saying, my love means that nothing you do will grieve me because I care so much for you. I don't even notice it when you walk away. That is not an accurate understanding, in spite of what you may have learned or been taught. We're going to discover today what it means to say that God is love. In 1 John chapter 4, we read a statement that is just three words, and you may have heard them throughout your religious life or spiritual life. 1 John 4, verse 7, verse 8, you will read, God is love. Verse 8 concludes with the three words, God is love. That means this: He personifies unconditional love. Love permeates who He is and everything He does. His love is spontaneous. It is sacrificial. It is consistent. It is self-giving. It is active. It is full of understanding, but it is not absent from His other characteristics. You see, not only does 1 John tell us that God is love, verse 8, as well as verse 16 of this fourth chapter, back in chapter 1, I want you to notice in verse 5, we read, this is the message we have heard from Him and announced to you, that God is light. There's another three words to compare or contrast with God is love. The one who is loving, consistently, unconditionally loving, is also the God of light. And you will read at the end of the verse, in Him there is no darkness at all. That means not a trace of darkness, not a touch, not a hint, not a particle of unholiness or impurity. God is holy. God is just. God is pure. God is full of splendor. God is light. We must keep these two thoughts in balance. The one who is love is also light. His love reaches out, seeks us, and desires us. His love tempers His justice and His righteousness. His love prompts His grace to us. His love must never be separated from His other characteristics. It is an attribute of our Heavenly Father, and so I would add to my statement another word. What we think about God's love is the most important thing about us. We're all members of a family. You came from a family. Perhaps you have married and come into another family as well. Perhaps you've never married or you're not now married. The point is, we understand family. So we understand the love in a family. Let's take you who are married. Perhaps I should say those of us who are married. We who are married have relationship with another individual like no other person on this earth. We love them, we want to believe, unconditionally. And sometime we will even say that. The fact is, our love has limits. And sometime, as we have learned in these last few years, our love has to get tough. There are boundaries you don't cross, even though you are unconditionally loved. A wife would never say to her husband as he's on his way to a sales meeting in another city, "Hey, anything goes, sweetheart, no matter what you do, I love you." Whoa! Not anything goes. She says to him, in effect, "My love for you is deep, and I believe in you, therefore I know you'll remain faithful to me." There's a limit on that love, and it's balanced by the reminder that there needs to also be faithfulness. How about a parent's love for a child? Let's go there. We're all the children of someone. We have a father. We have a mother. Your mother or father may still be with you, maybe have gone, but you have a memory of being reared in the home of your parents. Leave 1 John and go to Hebrews chapter 12, back a few books. Hebrews 12 will talk about the love of a father, and you will see love at work in a surprising way, and it will help us understand and define love. Hebrews 12, verse 6. Those whom the Lord loves, he disciplines. Look at that. Wait a minute. Those whom the Lord loves, he disciplines? Absolutely. In fact, if you read further, and we will, that's how we know we are his sons. We are his daughters. For those whom the Lord loves, he disciplines. He scourges every son whom he receives. It is for discipline that you endure. God deals with you as with sons. Now look at the question. For what son, we could even add, what daughter is there whom his father does not discipline? If you are without discipline, of which all have become partakers, then you are illegitimate children. You're not really sons. Furthermore, we had earthly fathers to discipline us, and we respected them. Shall we not much rather be subject to the Father of spirits and lived? They disciplined us for a short time as seemed best to them, but he disciplines us for our good, that we may share his holiness. All discipline for the moment seems not to be joyful, but sorrowful. Yet those who have been trained by it, afterwards it yields the peaceful fruit of righteousness. I believe those were some of my mother's and father's favorite verses of Scripture. I've used those verses in the early years of rearing our children. Now, I have some funny stories I could tell you about quoting verses like that. And I would sometimes say, and I learned not to say it as a result of a story I'm going to tell you, I would sometimes say to one of our children, "You know, to discipline you right now hurts me more than it does you." They always gave me that, "Yeah, really, look." Well, one occasion, our youngest daughter, Colleen, and I were on the way up the stairs. She had disobeyed and disobeyed and disobeyed again and again. And I said, "Come here, young lady." We were on our way up the stairs and the tears started. No one could cry quite like Colleen. And on the way up the stairs, my father's heart began to sort of, well, yield a little. And I remember the verse of Scripture, "The one whom a father loves, he disciplines." So I get to the top of the stairs and I walk in the room and I close the door, and that's those big crocodile eyes at me and says, "Daddy, you know." And I said, "You know what, honey? You need to know this hurts me as much as it hurts you." She said, "Daddy, I've got a great idea. Don't do it and both of us will be happier." So I stopped saying things like that. The truth is, it does pain the Father. It does grieve the Lord when we walk away from Him. He's saddened over the fact that we make a foolish decision and walk in the flesh. And he's our Father. He loves us. He cares about us deeply and profoundly. But his love doesn't exist as a solitary virtue. He's also just. He's righteous. He's holy. Let me show you an example of the Father's unconditional love. Deuteronomy chapter 7. I love this verse of scripture. Deuteronomy 7, verses 6, 7, and 8. These words were spoken by Moses to the people of Israel, to the Hebrews. They have been through the wilderness. They are right on the verge of the promised land. He is delivering his swan song in this book of Deuteronomy. The word itself means second law. So it's a reiteration of the law. And he is assuring his people of the Father's love. Look at Deuteronomy 7, 6. You are a holy people to the Lord your God. The Lord your God has chosen you to be a people for his own possession out of all the peoples who are on the face of the earth. Now the verse I love. The Lord did not set his love on you nor choose you because you were more in number than any of the peoples, for you were the fewest of all peoples, but because the Lord loved you and kept the oath which he swore to your forefathers, the Lord brought you out by a mighty hand and redeemed you from the house of slavery from the hand of Pharaoh, king of Egypt. Isn't that great? Why does the Lord love us? Because he loves you. Remember when your parent, back to parents again, remember when your parents would say, I want you to do that. You'd say, why? Because I said so. And it never seemed to make sense. And I find it right here. Lord, why do you love me? Because I said so. In fact, there's nothing about you that draws me to you. There's nothing all that impressive, and I've seen you at your worst. But because I choose to love you, that is the sovereign act of God, allowing his mercy to overrule his justice. Knowing we deserve the worst, he provides the best. And the people of Israel could remember over and over again, it's because the Lord chose to love them. On your way toward the New Testament, stop off at Jeremiah. It's one of the great prophets of the Old Testament. Just after Isaiah, you will come to Jeremiah. Chapter 31, verse 3. Jeremiah 31, verse 3. Here we are. The Lord appeared to him from afar, saying, I have loved you with an everlasting love. Therefore, I have drawn you with loving kindness. I want to linger here just long enough to remind you of a hymn that was written based on this. George Wade Robinson, back in the 19th century, was so moved when he read verse 3, I have loved you with an everlasting love, that he wrote that hymn, loved with everlasting love, led by grace that love to know. Gracious Spirit from above, thou hast taught me it is so. Oh, this full and perfect peace, oh, this transport all divine, in a love which cannot cease, I am his and he is mine. Cannot cease. We're getting close to unconditional here, aren't we? It cannot cease. Before I turn to anything further, some of you are resisting the thought because you've not known unconditional love as long as you can remember. Tragically, some of you don't remember your parents telling you they loved you. Maybe it's been a long time since someone, another adult, has told you that they love you. I'll never forget while I was a part of the leadership at Dallas Seminary, one of our profs had written a major work on the book of Leviticus. I mean, it was a mother of all books on Leviticus. Let me put it that. I mean, he wrote more about Leviticus than Moses knew. And we had a chapel service and we were honoring him. And I was so moved when I saw him standing there so humble, and the publisher was there, and everybody, student body, was sort of applauding, and I just stood up. And then people saw me standing up, and realized I meant to. And so they stood up and then they started applauding. And I walked up to the prof and I threw my arms around him. And I could tell by his response that was a new thing. And I whispered in his ear and I said, Dr. So-and-so, I want you to know how much I love you and respect you for your work. He wrote me a note that afternoon I wish I would have saved. I would be reading it right now because his words were much more eloquent than mine. He said, I want you to know that never in my adult life have I ever had another man to tell me he loved me. I was shocked. Shouldn't have been, but I was. I mean, I thought someone that brilliant, that capable, that effective in the classroom, surely there were people telling him they loved him. You need to hear today, God loves you. No, don't go there. I can just feel the resistance. You'd seen me last week. I don't care about last week, okay? Doesn't affect his love. The one who knows you the best loves you the most. God loves you. I mean, he never comes to the place where he says, well, that's it. That's the last time. Gonna take you a long time to get back in my good graces. Shame on you. No. Look at it again. I have loved you with an everlasting love. In your darkest times, when you are, not only feel, but you are most unlovely, you really aren't all that loving to others, he would write you a note at that moment and tell you, listen, I love you right now. I love you. This morning, he says, I love you. I know all about your past. I know all of the things you have done, should have done, didn't do. I know the regrets. I know all the dark side. I know all the secrets. I love you. I love you. I know all about your past. I know all of the things you have done, should have done, didn't do. I know the regrets. I know all the dark side. I know all the secrets. I love you. I love you and I love you.

0: What we think about God is the most important thing about us. And today, Chuck Swindoll has given us something worth thinking about for the rest of our lives. God's love isn't sentimental, conditional, or fragile. It's everlasting, sovereign, and with the complete sermon series on CD or MP3, and you have a devotional resource that'll serve you for years to come.
1: I came across a quote not long ago that I haven't been able to shake. It was from a man named John Allen, a Salvation Army saint who was near the end of his life. John made this shocking statement: "I deserve to be damned. I deserve to be in hell. But God interfered." That last part is worth repeating. God interfered. Wow, I love that more than I can say. Because that's the story of the cross. We were running hard in the wrong direction, and God stepped in. He didn't send a memo. He didn't offer a suggestion. He hung on a cross and bled and died and rose again. That's not a metaphor. That's history. And that interference has changed every life that's ever truly reckoned with it. Here's what keeps me up at night. Millions of people are still running the wrong direction, and they don't know it. They're busy. They're sincere. Some of them are sitting in church every Sunday, but they've never had a real, personal, life-altering encounter with the cross we proclaim. That's the whole reason Insight for Living exists.
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0: Spending daily time in prayer is always a good exercise. And remember, we are praying for your needs. So please be sure to let us know what those needs are today. 2 Corinthians 4, we'll turn there right now as we learn to find life through death.
1: Just as physical exercise builds up your outer body, spiritual exercise strengthens your inner being to keep discouragement at bay. What does that look like? 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To introduce the conclusion of his special message, Finding Life Through Death, here's David.
2: You know, the Bible reminds us of the realities of life. The realities of life are simple. That which you see is not as important as that which you don't see. I just finished writing a book on the soul, and I was reminded that we are not bodies with a soul, we are souls with a body. In other words, the immaterial part of us is the most important part of us. And that's why you can be perishing on the outside, but flourishing on the inside. You can be dying outwardly and living immortally, inwardly. The Bible has got this truth all wrapped up for us, and we're talking about it as it's illustrated for us in 2 Corinthians chapter 4. We'll get back to that in just a moment. But as you know, we have produced some new kinds of books over this last year. We decided to do some things in the fiction genre, and I have asked my friend Sam O'Neill to help me. I'm not a fiction writer, but he's taken the things that I have taught about the future and put them into an intriguing story. The second volume of that series, which is called Shattered, has just been released, and it's yours for a gift of any size during this month. We'd love for you to have this. It will keep you reading. It's a page-turner, and it will help the things of prophecy to come alive so they're not just something you're interested about, but something that touches you in your life. There's an evangelistic thrust to this book, and I would love for you to have it as our way of saying thank you for your investment in this ministry. Please ask for your copy of Shattered when you make your gift today. Now let's go to the Word of God together. The creative difference that Christ brings to our struggle is His own presence in the midst of the storm. Amen? That's why we're different. That's why when you see a Christian who's walking with the Lord going through difficult things, it's different. Are they concerned? Yes. Filled with sadness and sorrow often. But filled with despair, hardly ever. Because you see, we already have this thing figured out. If I don't make it through cancer, I graduate to heaven. I mean, I'm not wanting to go there right now, but if I end up going there, that's not a bad second choice, is it? You see, Christianity just puts a whole new perspective on this struggle we're talking about. Now, some of you say, well, Paul was just a resilient man. I'm not like that, Pastor, but you misunderstand it if you think that. You see, it wasn't that Paul just reached down in his soul and sucked it up and became the man. It was never his strength in the first place. It was God using Paul's weakness for the occasion of God's power. He remained an earthen pot and a cracked pot at that. And his crumbling flesh allowed the power of God to shine brightly through his life. So when people would talk about Paul, they would end up talking about God. I mean, how do you explain Paul? I told you what he was. He was a 5'9", bald-headed, hunched-over Jew. Totally unattractive in appearance and probably not a very good speaker from what we learn in 2 Corinthians. You look at him and say, that's Paul? No, that's Paul, and that's God. God working through his brokenness, his humanity, because of this dichotomy of humanity filled with the power of God. Then we come to the principle of living through dying in verses 10 and 11. Always carrying about in the body the dying of the Lord Jesus, that the life of Jesus may be manifested in our body. For we who live are always delivered to death for Jesus' sake, that the life of Jesus also may be manifest in our mortal flesh. So then death is working in us, but life in you. If you'll notice, and I've underlined this in my Bible, there are many mentions of the name Jesus in these next verses. How many of you know that Jesus is the human name for the second person of the Trinity? Christ is his Messiah name. Jesus is his human name. And Paul refers to Jesus. He says, always bearing about in my body the dying of Jesus. What is he talking about? Well, first of all, there are two words for death in the language of the New Testament. I don't want to get technical, but this is important. The first word is the word thanatos, which means death, to die. If you were to say something like this, John Doe died, that's the word thanatos. Talks about the event. But the other word is the word necrosis, which means dying or in the process of dying or going into the route to death. And that's the word Paul uses. He says, always bearing about in my body the dying of the Lord Jesus. What was the dying of the Lord Jesus like? Did you see the passion of the Christ? It wasn't just what happened on the cross, was it? No, in fact, that was a very small part of the film. It was all of the beatings and the scourgings and the discouragement and the disloyalty and all the things that were a part of the dying of the Lord Jesus until he died. And Paul says, if you look at my life, it's like looking at the dying of the Lord Jesus. Every day I bear in my body the dying of the Lord Jesus. In other words, Paul is saying, what Jesus went through on his way to the cross is the way I've had to live my life. One time he talks about the glories of the sufferings of Christ. Over in the book of Galatians, he tells us that he bears in his body the marks of the crucifixion, the marks of the crucified Christ. Paul is not telling us about how to live with the struggle as an outsider who's never experienced this. Paul is talking to us from a vantage point most of us will never get close to. And he is saying, I understand the power in my life. I have experienced the dying of the Lord Jesus in my life every day. And here's what he discovered, that just as out of the death of Christ, life came, out of his dying, life was being manifested to those to whom he ministered. And he is saying to us, when we're going through what we consider these kind of dying experiences, they look like they have an awful ending if we look at it from our perspective. But if we take the perspective of Almighty God, he's up to something. Just as through the dying of the Lord Jesus and his ultimate resurrection, we have been brought to faith. It's often through those difficult experiences we face in our life that people see us under that pressure, and they're drawn to the Savior that we serve. Did you know, if you're having a good life, if everything's cool, you got no issues, you live in a nice house, have a good car, your job is stable, your kids aren't doing freaky things, and your neighbors look at you, hey, what are they going to say? That's a good family. Have you heard that? Just a good family. They wouldn't know if you're a Christian or not. But then maybe a divorce comes, or one of your children gets into some trouble, or issues come up, or you lose your job, or you get accused wrongfully of something. Now you're in the limelight. Now they watch you, and now they want to see, okay, does this Christ, who they say lives within them, make any difference in the midst of all the stress and the struggles that the rest of us have? That's where your dying becomes living. That's where people begin to see the life of Christ in you. That's where Jesus Christ is strong in the midst of your weakness. We don't want that to come. We don't get to vote on it. You know that, don't you? But when it comes, it is the Christ within us who brings reality to the world around us. Well, Paul isn't going to quit before he gives us some motivational thoughts, and I want to just give these to you. First of all, he's going to talk about the process of living through dying. Here's the question. I got to live like this, folks. I'm human. I'm carrying in me this divine treasure of the gospel. I'm trying to be faithful to God, but I'm struggling because I'm just human, and I'm trying to be filled with the Holy Spirit, which is the only way you can live this life. How do I get to the place where I can be victorious in this kind of a life? How can I begin to live so that I don't lose heart? Paul's going to help us with that. Notice verse 16. Therefore, he says, we do not lose heart in the midst of the struggle, even though our outward man is perishing, yet the inward man is being renewed day by day. The reason Paul does not lose heart and the process he recommends to us here is vital to our being able to stay out of the realm of discouragement in our life. How do you keep from caving into the human part of you when you want to be submissive to what's going on inside? Well, here he says, the outward man is perishing. Can I get a witness? Amen. I mean, I try to work on the outward man as much as I can, and you should do the same thing, the outward woman as well. But we are fighting a losing battle. We just try to hold out for as long as we can. Amen? I go to the gym, and every week somebody comes up and says, hey, did you hear that the older you get, you have to work twice as hard to maintain your current level of fitness? Go away. I mean, it's hard enough to get out of bed and go to the gym without somebody telling you that. But it's true, isn't it? It's true. Now, folks, I got some bad news for you. I can't help you with the outward perishing man except tell you, eat right, get some sleep, and go to the gym. That's all I can tell you. But if you do that, it'll prolong it for a while, but it's not going to change the ultimate sad story. But I have good news for you. I can help you with the inward man. The man that's going to live long after your outward man is gone. Who is this outward man? The outward man is that earthen vessel, your mortal body, your mortal flesh. This is who you are without Christ. Now, let me just tell you something. This is the thing I want you all to hear. If you don't have Jesus, if you're not a Christian, what you've got is the outward person. You got a great big old empty hole inside where God belongs and where he wants to be. So if you want to read your ending, you can do it quickly. You're going to do what everybody does. You're going to try to prolong the outward man as long as you can. But if you don't have Jesus, when that's over, the prospect for anything good after that are very, very dim. In fact, they're zero. But if you're a Christian, even though the outward man is perishing, according to Paul, the inward man is being renewed day by day. The outward man is deconstructing, but the inward man is renewing and reconstructing and being built up. And how is it renewed? Paul tells us in the book of Romans, by the renewing of your mind, by your commitment to the word of God. He talks about that over in 2 Corinthians, and he says, we all with unveiled face, beholding as in a mirror the glory of the Lord, are being transformed into the same image. How many of you know that the inward man doesn't arrive perfected? The inward man arrives with a lot of work that God is going to do to increase the power of the inward man. And there's discipline involved, and I know that's not a fun word. But the inward man is being renewed. I read a statement by Bono, who is the lead singer for U2, and he talks about how God has worked in his life. And listen to the creative way he describes this process. He says, your nature is a hard thing to change. It takes time. I have heard of people having life-changing, miraculous turnarounds, people set free from addiction after a single prayer, relationships saved where both parties let go and let God. But it wasn't like that for me. For all that I was lost, I am found. It is probably more accurate to say I was really lost, and I'm a really little less lost than I used to be. He's not talking about his salvation here. And then a little less, and then a little less again. That to me is the spiritual life. The slow reworking and rebooting of a computer at regular intervals, reading the small print of the service manual. It has slowly rebuilt me into a better person, but it's taken years and it's not over yet. End of quote. What is Almighty God doing in your life and in mine? We can't control what's happening to our bodies except for the positive things we do to nurture them. But we do have something we can do to build the inward man. And what a beautiful thing it is for a pastor to watch godly people whose outward man has begun to fail, but their inward man has become so strong you hardly see their human frailty, because the light of the glory of the gospel of Jesus Christ is shining so brightly in their personality. Ladies and gentlemen, we are not our bodies. Our bodies are just the houses where we live. And we spend all of our time working on the outward house and hardly any time working on who we are. And therefore, when the human body begins to perish, we don't have anything left we can count on. And Paul is saying that the way you live through dying is that while the outward man is dying, the inward man is living, and you nurture that inward man, and we'll talk about that in just a moment. Now, just quickly, he gives us four perspectives about this, and I can just read these, and that's it. In verses 17 and 18, he says, listen to me, you don't know about this life, let me tell you how it all specs out. For our light affliction, which is but for a moment, is working for us a far more exceeding and eternal weight of glory, while we do not look at the things which are seen, but at the things which are not seen. For the things which are seen are temporary, and the things which are not seen are eternal. There are four contrasts here, and I'm just going to show them to you. You can study them later. First of all, there's a contrast between affliction and glory. He says, down here you might have some affliction, but you don't live for down here. You live for up there. When you get up there, it's a glory. Hallelujah. There's a difference between light and weight. Paul says, what you got down here is really a lightweight. When you get up there to the glory, man, it's a heavy thing. There's a contrast of temporary and eternal. He says, what you give yourself down here to is temporary, but ultimately you're going to be with God. That's eternal. And there's a contrast of the seen and the unseen. If you live for the world that you can see, you will live for the wrong world, for the unseen world of your spiritual being is the reality of life, and you have to live in that realm. So at the end of this, he gives us this perspective, and he helps us again to understand, why wouldn't we have some struggles along the way in this kind of a life? When we accepted Christ, we added a dimension to ourselves that creates an intense struggle within. And so here's what you do. Turn, first of all, to 1 Timothy 4. Why would God put his children into the center of such a struggle? What is he up to? Why is he doing this? I mean, this isn't easy. This is hard. How can I go on living a life like this? Well, in his first letter to young Timothy, Paul gives some clues as to how we deal with this paradox in our own lives. At the end of verse 7, he writes, exercise yourself toward godliness. For bodily exercise profits a little, but godliness is profitable in all things, having promise of the life that now is in that which is to come. Paul says, if you're going to grow the inward man, you have to exercise gymnasium. You have to exercise yourself to godliness. Just as you go into the fitness center to work on the outward man, you have to find a place where you can work on the inward man. You have to exercise yourself to godliness. He says that bodily exercise profits little. That's not another verse you should read when you're trying to get up in the morning and go to the gym. Some of you have taken that as your life verse, I can tell. But what he's saying is not don't go and exercise. But he's saying you can exercise and be one of the most fit people on this earth, but ultimately it's going to end. And so if you're going to spend your time, why not spend your time on that which will never end? Your inward man is going to live forever. If you spend all of your life working on the outward man, and please don't be discouraged if you're doing that. We need all the encouragement we can. It's important. The greatest ministry you will have on this earth will be in your body. And if you wear your body out, then where are you going to live? So don't give up on your body. But while you're working on your body, understand that it's insignificant in comparison to the importance of working on the inward man. For if you work on the inward man, it will profit you now, says Paul, and also in the life to come. You say, what should I do? Well, if you go down through this passage, you can study this when you get home. Paul, at the end of this section in 1 Timothy, gives us a lot of little paragraphs of exhortation and instruction, and I'm just going to single out three. How do you exercise? Through the focused study of the Word of God. Verse 13, till I come, give attention to reading, to exhortation, and to doctrine. May I say to you, ladies and gentlemen, in your culture and in mine, reading is falling out of use. We don't read very much. We spend too much time watching television with our computers, but we don't read. Let me tell you something. Reading is a great input into your life. You ought to always be trying to find a book you can read that's going to strengthen you on the inward man. Once in a while, you can read a novel. That's not a problem, but get something that's going to build you up. Read something of substance. Exhortation is about preaching and doctrine. So if you're going to grow the inward man, get serious about it. Get focused on study. The only way your inward man's going to grow is through the food that you put into him through the eye gate and through the heart gate. That old poem is just so right. Two natures beat within my breast. The one is foul, the one is blessed. The one I love, the one I hate, the one I feed will dominate. Isn't that true? So faithful service is the second thing. This is interesting. Verse 14, Paul's writing to Timothy and he says, Timothy, don't neglect the gift that is in you, which is given to you by prophecy with the laying on of hands. The next thing you can do to build the inward man is get involved in serving. Serve in Vacation Bible School. Serve in Sunday School. Serve as a small group leader. Serve in the choir. Serve in the parking lot. Serve as an usher. But serve. Do something for God. After all he's done for you, how can you sit there and not want to serve him? You have a gift. Everybody has a gift. And Paul told Timothy, Timothy, don't neglect your gift, but use it. I don't know any growing Christian who's not serving. I just don't know any. There might be some out there, but I don't know how you grow, because if you don't serve, you're like the Dead Sea. Everything coming in and nothing going out. And then the last one is fervent submission. Listen to how he wraps this up. Meditate on these things. Give yourself entirely to them, that your progress may be evident to all. Here's a great advertisement for small groups. You get in a small group where you're interacting with others, and little by little you start to grow. You'll notice it in them, they'll notice it in you. You encourage them, you get encouraged by them, and your growth and your transformation takes on a total new track. When you begin to grow in Christ, it's not something you can hide. It's not something people won't see. And Paul says, you ought to be growing in such a way that people can see the progress in your life. Build the inward man. Friends, this is why we struggle. And this is why Paul says, don't lose heart. If you know these things that we talked about today, you don't need to get discouraged. When you're having a bad day physically, just say, well, the old part of me is not working as well as it used to, but man, I've been growing so much in the Lord. I've got such a new walk with God. I'll go to the doctor. We'll do the best we can with that. But man, I'm so happy about what God has done in my life. In fact, let me just tell you one last thing before we quit. The only way people are going to see your inward man is through the brokenness of your outward man. Isn't that true? Do you remember when Gideon went to fight and God told him to put a light in a pitcher? He said, carry those pitchers up there to the Midianites, and when Gideon gives the command, break the pitchers and the light will be seen. And of course, the light just scared them to death and they killed each other off. But here's the principle. As long as the light was in the pitcher and the pitcher wasn't broken, the light couldn't be seen. Some of you are going through some brokenness right now and you're just resisting it. You're saying, God, why are you letting this happen to me? I don't like this. Have you ever thought that God wants the light of your life inwardly to shine out through the brokenness of your body so that people can see the reality of Jesus Christ in you? That's how they're going to see him. Not through your protected life, but through the brokenness of your life. Through the brokenness of the outward man, the inward man shines. And Jesus is the creative difference. My friend, if you don't know that Jesus today, let me tell you, you've got a pretty bleak future in front of you. The same thing that happens to all of us is going to happen to you. Whether you like it or not, you can't forestall it, you can't change it. But you can make the creative difference that Christ makes by beginning to walk with him. First of all, you got to know him. If you're not a Christian, you need to accept him as your Savior. He will forgive your sin and he will start that inward process that will go on until eternity. I recommend him to you. I wouldn't want to go through life like it is today if I didn't know Jesus and if I didn't know his power and strength was in my life. He's enough for whatever you're facing, but you have to know him.
3: Amen. I invite you to him. I have been doing this for over 50 years, inviting people to Jesus, telling them to come and find in him what they've been looking for. He says his yoke is easy. Come to him. His burden is light. He loves you, and he loves you enough to have given himself up for you on the cross. He wants to be your Savior, but you have to ask him. Will you do that today? Will you just bow your head wherever you are and say, Lord Jesus, I'm tired of my life being as it is apart from God. I'm ready to walk with God. Lord Jesus, come and live within my heart and forgive me of my sin. And he will do it. He's never denied anyone who's ever come to him. You won't be the first. He loves you. He wants you to be with him. He wants to be with you. He's the Son of the living God. He's the Savior of the world. And he's available to you today. Don't forget to be with us tomorrow as we begin these 2 days of discussing freedom from slavery in the Bible. You join us then, will you? We'll see you next time.
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0: Born without arms, Daniel Ritchie has faced his share of struggles. Hi, I'm Mark Gothier with Crew and Making Your Life Count. Daniel shares some of the lessons he's learned through the years.
1: My biggest struggle was what people thought of me. And it tore me up that the only thing that people from the outside noticed about me was my lack of arms. My identity would rise and fall with whatever the latest phrase that someone said to me. And I think as God began to show me just what it is to have my identity and my everything built on Him, the words of people began to matter less and less because the words that I chose to focus on were His words about me.
0: What a great truth. Your value comes from what God says about you. 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

0: Have you ever heard the phrase, the unpardonable sin, and then maybe felt a little uneasy? What is it exactly? And can someone really commit a sin that God won't forgive? Well, that's where we're headed on through the Bible. Dr. J. Vernon McGee is going to take us into Matthew chapter 12 and walks us carefully through what the sin means and, just as importantly, what it does not mean. So open your Bible and turn there. And if you're new here, we're certainly glad you're with us. Welcome aboard the Bible bus. We're traveling through the entire Word of God in 5 years, and there's never a bad time to jump in. Now let's quiet our hearts before we begin. Father, thank you for giving us your Word so that we can truly know you. And as we study it, Lord, fill us with your Spirit and then teach us about Jesus Christ, our Savior, and then press your truth deep into our hearts so that it influences the way we live. In Jesus' name, amen. Now here's Dr. J. Vernon McGee with our study of Matthew 12 on Through the Bible.
1: Now today, friends, we return back to chapter 12. The important thing is there's a movement in the Gospel of Matthew, and if you miss it, I think you miss the message that's here. Matthew's not attempting to give us a biography or even a chronological order, but he has a tremendous movement here. He presents Christ as king, born a king, went to the top of the mountain and gave what we call the Sermon on the Mountain, the ethic of the kingdom, the manifesto of the king. He came down and demonstrated he has the dynamic in the miracles he performed with power. Then he sent out his disciples. What was the reception and reaction? Rejection. And then he pronounced judgment on the cities. Now there breaks out into the open a conflict between the Lord Jesus and the religious rulers of that day, the Pharisees in particular. They were apparently very friendly to him at first, but now they break with him, and they break on the question of the Sabbath day. And he went through the fields, as we saw last time, his apostles with him. And I tell you, these 12 men pulling first on the right hand, left hand, it was really getting the grain. It was real harvest time for them, and they were hungry. It's the reason they did it. Now the Pharisees, they rebuke him, and they rebuke the disciples, and they tell the Lord Jesus, why do you permit it? And his answer was, verse 3 now of chapter 12 of Matthew, but he said unto them, have ye not read what David did when he was a-hungered, and they that were with him? If you'd go back to 1 Samuel, the 21st chapter, and the first 6 verses, you'd have the record of this there. It was during the days of the rejection of David as king, and Saul was ruling. Actually, the Lord Jesus was being rejected at this time as king. His messianic claims had not been acknowledged. Now, he takes care of his own on the Sabbath day. David did that. Let me tell you, he broke the Mosaic law. That's exactly what the Lord Jesus is doing for their interpretation. But the law even granted this to take place under certain circumstances. And notice what he says, how he entered into the house of God and did eat the showbread, which was not lawful for him to eat, neither for them which were with him, but only for the priests. Or have ye not read in the law how that on the Sabbath days the priests in the temple profane the Sabbath and are blameless? They work on the Sabbath day. But I say unto you that in this place is one greater than the temple. He claimed here superiority over the most holy center of their religious life, and that was the temple. As far as they are concerned, he's blasphemed. Not only broken the Sabbath, but blasphemed. Now in verse 7, but if ye had known what this meaneth, I will have mercy and not sacrifice. And by the way, that's in the law. Ye would not have condemned the guiltless. Now he defends these men and say they did not break the Sabbath day. Why? Well, the Son of Man is Lord even of the Sabbath day. And believe me, he put his hand on the most sacred thing that they had, and he said he was the Lord of the Sabbath day. He could make no greater claim in the eyes of the Pharisees. That certainly engendered their bitterness and their hatred. Now, I move down to verse 9. We leave the field where this incident took place relative to the Sabbath day and go into the synagogue inside And we still have the same question. Verse 9. When he was departed thence, he went into their synagogue. He didn't say ours, but their synagogue. And you will notice in the Gospel of John, it was the Lord's temple at first, but he finally said, your house is left unto you desolate. Now will you notice, when he was departed thence, he went into their synagogue, and behold, there was a man which had his hand withered. And they asked him, saying, is it lawful to heal on the Sabbath days, that they might accuse him? And he said unto them, what man shall there be among you that shall have one sheep, and if it fall into a pit on the Sabbath day, will he not lay hold on it and lift it out? You see, they planted this man there. And when they planted that man there, the enemy actually paid him the finest compliment that was possible, because they made two important admissions. They admitted that he had power to heal the sick, or he wouldn't have put that man there. You see, they never raised the question about him whether he performed miracles or not. You've got to get 2,000 years this side of it. You have to be working in a musty library today on a doctor's degree or a master's degree before you can come to that conclusion. But if you'd been living then, you'd never been able to deny he performed miracles. So they admit that he had power to heal the sick. But something else, and this is to me the most wonderful thing at all, they acknowledge that when a helpless man was placed in his pathway, that he was moved by compassion to heal him even on the Sabbath day. And my friend, that's quite an admission. Now, the question of the legality of healing on the Sabbath day was, of course, designed here to trap him. But Jesus actually trapped the enemies. They would concede that a sheep should be rescued on the Sabbath day. The Mosaic law made allowance for that. But now notice verse 12 here. How much then is a man better than a sheep? Wherefore it is lawful to do well on the Sabbath days. And this is the crux of the whole matter. Should he do good on the Sabbath day? Well, regardless of your answer, then saith he to the man, stretch forth thine hand, and he stretched it forth, and it was restored whole like as the other. Jesus healed a man on the Sabbath day. Did he break the law? What's your answer? My answer is that he didn't. Now will you notice verse 14. Then the Pharisees went out and held a council against him how they might destroy him. This is the break that he made with the religious rulers. Up to this point, they have been watching him, of course, at first friendly. Then when he would not cooperate with him, they very frankly wanted to attach their wagon to his little star, and they wanted to move that way, but he refused. And then they began to watch him. Then finally they became his enemy, and here the break is made. This is open conflict, and from here on these bloodhounds of hate got on his trail, and they never let up till they folded their arms beneath his cross. They begin now, because of this, to plot his death. They would have taken him at this time, but they were afraid of the crowd. Verse 15, but when Jesus knew it, he withdrew himself from thence, and great multitudes followed him, and he healed them all. He just didn't have a few that were healed. All of them were healed. There were multitudes of people, friends, in that day that he had healed. You and I can't even conceive of the impression that he made in that day. It was something that was absolutely astounding. They had to accept or reject him. And he's still controversial. The enemy today is still after him. These new dirty plays, new dirty books are blaspheming him. You have to make a decision about him. You have to decide about him. You will either be his friend or his enemy. He'll be your savior or he'll be your judge. You can't get rid of Jesus Christ. Now notice here, he healed a multitude, and he charged them that they should not make him known. He didn't come to this earth as a thaumaturgist, that is a wonder worker. He came to present his claims as Messiah. When that was rejected, he then continues his march to the cross, because he came also as the Savior of the world. And therefore, This caused crowds to come around, and he couldn't carry on his ministry as he wanted to. And he did this that it might be fulfilled, which was spoken by Isaiah the prophet, saying, "Behold my servant whom I have chosen, my beloved in whom my soul is well pleased. I'll put my spirit upon him. He shall show judgment to the Gentiles. He shall not strive nor cry, neither shall any man hear his voice in the streets. A bruised reed shall he not break." No, he will bind up that reed that will let him. "And smoking flax shall he not quench." No, if that one goes on and rejects him, he's like smoking flax. It'll break into the fire of judgment. He won't stop that because man has a free will. "Till he send forth judgment unto victory, and in his name shall the Gentiles trust." Now there's this definite moving out today, not only for the fulfillment of prophecy, but fulfillment of prophecy that concerns the Gentiles there to be saved. "Then was brought unto him one," this is verse 22, "one that was possessed with a demon, blind and dumb, and he healed him, insomuch that the blind and dumb both spake and saw. And all the people were amazed and said, is not this the son of David?" This is our Messiah. He has the credentials. And this was a tremendous miracle here. Now, I've suggested this before, that the casting out of demons was the greatest miracle he performed. Frankly, friends, I think it's just as great as raising the dead, if not greater. Now, I'm going to reserve till we get to the Gospel of Luke before I go into detail about this matter of demon possession. Dr. Luke was a medical doctor of that day, and he presents this, and we want to look at the way that he presents it. Now, will you notice, the people say he's the Messiah, but what the Pharisees say, verse 24, "But when the Pharisees heard it, they said, this fellow doth not cast out demons, but by Beelzebub, the prince of the demons." Now, this is the matter of the unpardonable sin. Will you follow this very carefully? "And Jesus knew their thoughts, and said unto them, every kingdom divided against itself is brought to desolation. Every city or house divided against itself shall not stand. And if Satan cast out Satan, he's divided against himself. How shall then his kingdom stand? And if I by Beelzebub cast out demons, by whom do your children cast them out? Therefore they shall be your judges." Now they would never say that their own children, if they cast out demons, were doing it by Beelzebub. Now he says, "But if I cast out demons by the Spirit of God, then the kingdom of God is come unto you." You see, the kingdom of God is among you in the presence of the Messiah. I'm here, and if I can do this, this is my credential, that the kingdom of God is here. "Or else, how can one enter into a strong man's house, spoil his goods, except he bind the strong man, and then he will spoil his house? He that is not with me is against me, and he that gathereth not with me scattereth abroad. Wherefore," listen to him now, "I say unto you, all manner of sin and blasphemy shall be forgiven unto man, but the blasphemy against the Holy Spirit shall not be forgiven unto man. And whosoever speaketh a word against the Son of Man, it shall be forgiven him. But whosoever speaketh against the Holy Spirit, it shall not be forgiven him, neither in this world, neither in the world to come." Now, the important thing is to see here is that there's no sin that you committed yesterday that he would not forgive you for today. He died for all. But you see, the Holy Spirit has come into the world to make real the salvation of Christ. If you resist that working of the Spirit of God when he speaks to your heart, then, friends, there's no forgiveness, of course, because you have rejected the forgiveness that he offers that can only be made real to you by the Spirit of God. For it's the Spirit of God that regenerates you. It's the Spirit of God, you see. Therefore, this is the thing that he's talking about here, and this is the thing that would be unpardonable. Now, he'll go on in another gospel to amplify this, to say that the unpardonable sin was to attribute to him, that he had done these things by Beelzebub when he was doing them by the Spirit of God. You see, they were rejecting the witness of himself and of the Holy Spirit. Now today, that particular sin cannot be committed because it could only be committed when he was here upon the earth. Therefore, there's no act of sin today that you could commit that there's not forgiveness for. But to resist the Holy Spirit, of course, there's no forgiveness for that because he's bringing forgiveness. It's just like a man who's dying of a certain disease and the doctor says, here's the remedy for it. Now, the man refuses to take the remedy. The man actually dies, not from the disease, but because he refused the remedy. There was a remedy for the disease, you see. Now there's a remedy for sin. The Holy Spirit applies it today. But to resist that, then there's no remedy, you see. That's the only way it can be unpardonable today. But to say that there's an act that you commit, of course not. We'll see that again, of course, when we get to Mark and to Luke. Now, verse 34, he says, O generation of vipers. John had called them that also, by the way. How can ye, being evil, speak good things? For out of the abundance of the heart, the mouth speaketh. Now, he goes on to say, a good man out of the good treasure of the heart bringeth forth good things. An evil man out of the evil treasure bringeth forth evil things. What's in the well of the heart will come out through the bucket of the mouth, someone has said. But he says, I say unto you, every idle word that men shall speak, they shall give an account thereof in the day of judgment. An idle word actually means blasphemy. For by thy words thou shalt be justified, by thy words thou shalt be condemned, because you're speaking the thing that's in your heart. Verse 38, then certain of the scribes and of the Pharisees answered, saying, Master, we'd see a sign from thee. Now these men are not sincere. They're trying to trap him. Listen to him. But he answered and said unto them, an evil and adulterous generation seeketh after a sign. There shall no sign be given to it, but the sign of the prophet Jonah. Now, what was the sign of Jonah? Well, listen to him. First, Jonah was 3 days, 3 nights in the whale's belly. So shall the Son of Man be 3 days, 3 nights in the heart of the earth. Now, Jonah was apparently raised from the dead when he was in the fish. God brought him out of it into light. Now, just as Jonas was, and that was a sign to the Ninevites. Listen, the men of Nineveh shall rise in judgment with this generation and shall condemn it because they repented at the preaching of Jonas. Actually, the whole city turned to God. And behold, a greater than Jonas is here. And they were rejecting him. Then he gives the queen of the south shall rise up in the judgment with this generation. They shall condemn it. She came from the uttermost parts of the earth to hear the wisdom of Solomon, and behold, a greater than Solomon this year. Puts himself greater than Jonas, greater than Solomon, you see. Now the Queen of Sheba was saved. She came all the way from the ends of the earth, and he's come to them, and yet they will not turn to him. And now he gives this parable. When the unclean spirit is gone out of a man, he walketh through dry places seeking rest and finding none. Now, a man has an unclean spirit. The unclean spirit goes without the man. And the man thinks he's all cleaned up. He's all swept, cleaned, and varnished. And what happens? He saith, I'll return into my house from whence I came out. And when he's come, he findeth it empty, swept, and garnished. Reformation is no good. You can quit doing a whole lot of things, friends, and that won't make you a Christian. Let me put it like this. If everybody right now would quit sinning in the world, there wouldn't be any more Christians the next minute or the next day, because quitting sin doesn't make Christians. Reformation is not what we need. All we'd be is just a bunch of empty vessels, that's all. But what happened? Then goeth he and taketh with himself 7 other spirits more wicked than himself, and they enter in and dwell there. And the last estate of that man is worse than the first. Even so shall it be unto this wicked generation. You see, the hardest people in the world today are unsaved church members because they think they're all right. They're swept, cleaned, and garnished. But may I say to you, they're a vacant house. And all the evil spirits have to do, they can move in. The devil owns them, and they don't recognize it at all. Now, verse 46, while he yet talked to the people, behold, his mother and his brethren stood without, desiring to speak with him. Then one said unto him, behold, thy mother and thy brethren stand without, desiring to speak with thee. He answered and said unto him that told him, who is my mother? Who are my brethren? And he stretched forth his hand to his disciples and said, behold, my mother and my brethren. What's he really saying? He is saying that the strongest relationship today is the relationship between Christ and a believer. And friends, if you're a child of God today, and you have an unsaved father or mother, or an unsaved brother, you are closer to Jesus Christ today than you are to those that are blood kin to you, to the very mother that bore you. This is something that is tremendous today. And you're closer akin to other believers than you'd be with anyone that is blood related to you. This is tremendous. He's talking now about a new relationship. Verse 50, for whosoever shall do the will of my Father which is in heaven, the same's my brother and sister and mother. What is the will of the Father? Well, that you accept the Lord Jesus Christ. You hear him. Trust him. Turn to him. Now that brings us to chapter 13, and now we've come to one of the great chapters of the Bible. Again, I think I've said that about every chapter, but this one is. This is the second major discourse that we have, and here is a chapter that is greatly misunderstood. You have here the parables of the kingdom of heaven, and they show the direction of the kingdom that had been offered to Israel after it had been rejected by them. And it reveals what's going to take place between the time of his rejection until he comes again, until the king returns unto the earth. This is very important to see. You see, the Sermon on the Mount looks back to the past. That's the law for the land. And this chapter presents the mystery parables for the present, and the Olivet Discourse looks on to the future. Now, you'll notice very active Jesus is interesting. The same day went Jesus out of the house of Israel, sat by the seaside. The sea with all of its waves speak of the nations. He, as it were, leaving the nation and now turning to the world. And now he's speaking of what's going to take place in the world until he comes again. And great multitudes were gathered together unto him so that he went into a ship and sat, and the whole multitude stood on the shore. What a dramatic scene this is. Now listen, he spake many things unto them in parables, saying. Now these are the mystery of what's going to take place in the world until he comes again. And great multitudes were gathered together unto him, so that he went into a ship and sat, and the whole multitude stood on the shore. What a dramatic scene this is. Now listen, he spake many things unto them in parables, saying. Now these are the mystery parables, and the first one, and it's the key to all of them,

0: been more than one time in these parables, but we'll see that next time. Until then, may God richly bless you.
1: Do you love a good mystery? Then don't miss the next stop on the Bible Bus as we begin unraveling the mystery parables of Matthew 13. 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We'll pick up in Matthew 13 when the Bible Bus rolls back through your neighborhood. I'm Steve Schwetz, thanking God for your company on the Bible Bus and for His grace in all of our lives.

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Such an exciting thought to know that we are friends of God. And also, let's be sure to thank our God for all that he does for us and the fact that we have that close relationship. A pleasing heart, that is our discussion point in the way of truth. We'll be heading to Psalms 24 and 1 Samuel 28.

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1: Greetings, friends. Has evangelical religion sold its birthright for a mess of psychological pottage? This question is asked not by me, but by a Hobart Maurer. He is a professor at the University of Illinois in the research department. Boldly he throws down the gauntlet to evangelical Christianity in his book, The Crisis in Psychology and Religion. H.J. Einsenck, director of the University of London's Department of Psychology, adds to the significance of what Maurer has already said. He says, quote, "The success of the Freudian revolution seemed complete. Only one thing went wrong. The patients did not get any better. For those of us who look to psychological solutions without recognizing personal responsibility, there is a challenge that's coming from the very field of psychology itself." I want to quote one more item that comes out of the thoughts of Maurer. He said, "The patient's problems are moral and not medical. He suffers from real guilt and not guilt feelings or false guilt. The basic irregularity is not emotional but behavioral. He is not the victim of his conscience, but a violator of it. He must stop blaming others and accept personal responsibility for his own behavior. Problems may be solved not by ventilating feelings, but by confessing sin." My friends, that is amazing when I tell you that it comes from the pen not of a professing Christian, not even a theist. Without the acknowledgement of guilt, there can be no cure to the ills of the heart and the human race. It was only recently that I was reading in a local newspaper concerning great damage that had been done by a number of high school students. It was suggested that the blame could be pointed to the parents. It was also suggested that the blame might be pointed to the educational system. It was even suggested that the blame could be pointed to the atmosphere that was prevailing because of irresponsibility in government circles. Everybody was being blamed except the people who had destroyed the property in vandalism. That's typical of the attitude that's prevailing today. Sadly enough, it so often has gained entrance into the Church of Jesus Christ. We've been looking at Psalm 24. We've been asking ourselves the question, who shall ascend into the hill of the Lord? Who shall stand in his holy place? The answer comes, he who hath clean hands and a pure heart. We saw in a previous study that David was disqualified from ascending the hill of the Lord or standing in the holy place where God is because his hands were not clean. We're going to see today that David was also disqualified because his heart was not pure. But even as I look at David and study his impure heart, the Holy Spirit would throw his light upon my heart. And I pray, beloved listener, that the Holy Spirit may throw his light upon your heart. Even as we see the impurity in David's heart, so we may be convicted of our own heart's need. It's only as we make an honest confession about our own heart's need, it is only then, I say, that we're going to enter into the holy place and become men and women of intercessory prayer. Come back with me, if you will, please, to 1 Samuel chapter 25. I want to show you the response of David's heart to one called Nabal. Now, I'm not suggesting that Nabal was an easy person. No selfish person is easy to get along with. If there's selfishness in your heart, or even selfishness in your home, you will know that that selfishness is always the root of tension. It was said of Nabal in 1 Samuel 25, verse 3, that he was a churlish man and evil in his doings. The word churlish has to do with selfishness, and the word evil has to do with sinfulness. A man of sinful and selfish tendencies, and his name was Nabal. He had a wife whose name was Abigail. She was so different from her husband. She was a woman of good understanding and of beautiful countenance. Brains and beauty were combined in the wife of Nabal. Her name was Abigail. Now, Nabal was a very wealthy man, and we read in the second verse of the 25th chapter, he was very great, he had 3,000 sheep and 3,000 goats, and he was shearing his sheep in Carmel. It was an area where there were many natural dangers. When David knew that these shearers were shearing their sheep in the area of Carmel, David and his men offered protection from the hazards and the dangers of the surrounding countryside. When the servant of Nabal went back to report and talked of David and his servants, he said, verse 16 of 1 Samuel, "They were a wall unto us, both by night and day, all the while we were with them keeping the sheep." Now, I suppose that we could think that David's heart was pure and loving, and that he was interested in others by the sheer fact that he took time to protect these men in this wilderness. The fact is, however, that David's philosophy was simply one good deed deserves another. He was not thinking so much of the protection of these sheep shearers. He was thinking of a way in which he could lay claim to some of Nabal's wealth and some of the abundant supply of Nabal's food. He sent a message to Nabal and requested, by way of reward, something of his cattle and victuals. Nabal treated David with disdain. Nabal said in verse 10 of 1 Samuel 25, "Who is David? And who is the son of Jesse? There are many servants nowadays who break away every man from his master." Such disdain was not accustomedly received by David. Here was David who challenged Goliath with a few stones. Here was David who was the anointed of God, set aside to be king. Here was David who'd done exploits in the name of the Lord. This selfish, churlish, evil man was looking with disdain upon all that David had done. He was not going to give by way of return for the good that he had received. What happened? David's heart was revealed as it was, not recognized for whom he was. The pride of his heart was wounded. Wounded pride sought revenge. Revenge forgot that God had said, "Vengeance is mine." David was going to take vengeance that rightly God alone could take. So he took his army and was about to take the life of Nabal when Abigail intervened. My friend, David didn't have a pure heart. There was murder in his proud heart. There was revenge deep in his soul. There was a sense of wounded pride that caused him to hate Nabal, whom he had at one moment protected. Let me ask you, as you would ascend to the hill of the Lord, as you would seek to become a man or a woman of prayer, as you give mental assent to the fact that these desperate days demand that there shall be an army of God's people ascending the hill of the Lord, speaking before him in his holy place, do you have a pure heart? Is there wounded pride? Is there bitterness because your talents have not been recognized? Is there a feeling of animosity against a brother? Is there a revengeful spirit? Is there an unforgiving spirit? Is there a lack of mercy? Oh, my friends, do not cover up the need of your heart. As you seek God's face in prayer, make your confession and ask his blood to cleanse that area of your need. David, you don't have a clean heart. There is nastiness. There is failure. There is faithlessness in your heart. And beloved, I stand condemned with David and simply come to God, throwing myself upon his mercy. I do not understand what faith is altogether, but I do know that as I come to God at this moment, he is willing to receive me out of the abundance of his mercy. For this is the generation of them who seek him, who seek thy face, O Jacob. Psalm 24, verse 6. Why seek thy face, O Jacob? Here David reminds himself that as he's seeking the face of God, he is following in the steps of Jacob, who with an evil heart wrestled for a night. And at the end of the night he had prevailed, and God said, "Thou hast prevailed. Thou shalt have power with men and power with me." Will you come with your needy heart? Will you make your confession? Will you ascend the hill of the Lord by seeking his face, by seeking him, and doing it with your own need, that you may then begin to pray for others? Let us pray. Oh God, I bow before you now and ask you to touch my self-centered, resentful heart. and cleanse me by your precious blood, as at this moment I seek your face, O God of Jacob. Amen.
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2: Dick Saunders will have a look at the arriving King of Kings. That is happening in about 3 minutes. But first, a bit of music. The Praise Singers, You Are My Dwelling Place.

Hello and welcome. Thank you so very much for tuning in today. I'm inviting you to stay with us and share in this our broadcast of Rendezvous.

What a contrast there was in the coming of the King of Kings with the coming of monarchs into cities or to take part in some great function in a country. I suppose here in Great Britain, and I would be proud, I'm sure, because I was born here and it's my country, and I'd say that I don't suppose there's another country in the world that has such pageantry as we do. People envy us all over the world as they watch their television screens and see the glorious coaches that our monarchs ride in. And I remember so well the coronation of our Queen. Oh, I was much younger then, and she rode in that magnificent and glorious coach, a golden coach, all the way to the Westminster Abbey, where she was there crowned. But how different when the King of Kings came. Was there a coach? Was there a white steed to ride upon? Were there heralds with trumpets travelling the road before, or horses and horsemen surrounding the carriage that carried the king? Oh no, it was so different then. There were heralds that told the good news, of course, though no trumpets as far as I know, but the voice of an angel which said, "Fear not, unto you is born this day in the city of David a Saviour, which is Christ the Lord." But there was no pomp, there was no pageantry, there were no soldiers, sailors, lining the streets. There were no guards, no policemen. It was a quiet, peaceful night. And there on the hills of Bethlehem gathered a few shepherds, their flocks safely in the cave for the night hours to keep them from the wild beasts that prowled and would have taken their flock, or perhaps some of the flock. And there the shepherds were sitting in the doorway of the cave. If any beast came, it would have to cross over the shepherd to touch the sheep within the place of safety. And suddenly the heavens are filled with brightness, a glory, a magnificent glory. And the angels were speaking and telling the good news. How different was the night that the King of Kings came. Indeed, the news was wonderful. The brilliance of the presence of the Lord was so great that the shepherds feared. But when they went into the city, they went alone. No trumpets, no horsemen, no soldiers, no guards, no policemen, no excitement even in the city, apart from in a little stable. There was excitement. Mary and Joseph were cradled around and holding a little babe. The little babe had been placed in a manger, the only place for it, the place from which the horses and the cattle would take their food. But there in that hewn-out manger, in the rock, a little baby lie. Yes, the King of Kings. How different was the entry of the King of Kings into this world. It was no drawing of attention to himself in a great sense of pomp and show. And yet God would have everybody know who he was. Unto you is born this day in the city of David a Saviour. Saviour? Monarchs aren't saviours. They may become an example to their people. They may excite their people with exploits that they've been involved in through the years of the history of the human race, but not saviours. Monarchs cannot save. They might be able to deliver from an enemy. Perhaps in the old days they rode out ahead of their troops. Maybe they could deliver from an enemy, but they could not save. Not in the biblical sense. He had come to save his people from their sins. Monarchs can't deal with sin. The monarchs of the earth are sinners themselves. The monarchs themselves have to confess their need. Our Queen had to confess this and acknowledge her own weakness and her own dependence upon Almighty God and ask for Almighty God's help when she was crowned 50 years ago.
But you see, he was born to be a saviour. And God would have the world know this. The shepherds were told it. Then the wise men came. And they didn't just come in to acknowledge that another monarch had been born. For you don't worship monarchs. If you live in their country, you are their subject. And you may acknowledge them as your sovereign. But you don't worship them. No monarch will accept worship. In countries where that has been, and there are some countries where the monarchs became God and were worshipped, but it was all against the authority of God's holy word, the Bible. Monarchs are men. Monarchs are frail. Monarchs are sinful. Monarchs, like their subjects, need a saviour. When the wise men came, they bowed. They fell before the Lord Jesus. He was but a baby. But they worshipped in his presence, and they presented to him the most costly of all gifts. How different it was when the King of Kings came. Humbly as a little babe, born like other children into this world, cradled like other children in a mother's wondering arms, and gazed upon by a mother who can hardly believe the wonder of it all, a little baby, mine. Jesus came in such a quiet way. It won't be like that when he comes the second time, though. For he who came into this world by a natural birth, other than the fact that it was a virgin birth, of course, it wasn't natural that he was born of a union between Mary and Joseph. Joseph had nothing to do with this little baby's birth whatsoever. He became the child's guardian and cared for him up through those tender years of his life. But it's all going to be different when he comes a second time. He who came the first time in such a humble way and lived such a humble life, one of a servant, and died such a terrible, violent death upon a cross, and gave up his spirit and soul and yielded up his life for the redemption of sinners, he's coming back. The Bible says that the disciples saw him taken up into heaven, and they were told, "This same Jesus shall come again, in like manner as you've seen him go. He will come down through the skies." But he went up, and he's coming back. And when he comes back, it will be with pomp, it will be with glory, it will be with majesty. The glory and the pomp of any coronation that has ever taken place on planet Earth, even Solomon's or our own monarchs here in Great Britain, will be nothing compared with the coronation of Jesus when he comes again. He comes on a white horse out of heaven with many crowns upon his head, surrounded by all the angels of heaven, surrounded by all the blood-bought saints who have died and gone to heaven through all the centuries of time. He descends with pomp and glory, angels around him everywhere, ascending and descending around the Lord Jesus. And he comes to earth, and he will be crowned King of Kings. There will be a great battle when he comes, the Battle of Armageddon, and all the wickedness of this world will be dealt with in one great decisive battle. And then shall Jesus be crowned King of Kings and Lord of Lords. And then shall all the world come to worship him. It's going to be different when he comes the second time. I wonder whether you're prepared. Prepared for his second coming. Whether you've been moved by his first coming to seek him as your Saviour. To ask for the cleansing of his precious blood. I wonder if you have bowed your knee to him and acknowledged him as your Saviour and Lord. And whether there is excitement in your heart as we approach this Christmas, considering that he may soon come the second time in great power and glory to reign.

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1: 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That is from Scripture, and it's also your title in Christianity Works.
2: Life is full of turmoil, and often that turmoil breeds fear in our hearts. And instead of stopping, we just kind of go with the fear. Well, it's time to stop and know that God is God. Hi, I'm Bernie Diamond, and thank you so much for joining me again on Christianity Works. Today we're continuing with the next message in this series called Do Not Be Afraid. And we're going to unlock a powerful secret for eliminating the fear in your life. And please do stay tuned, because in just a few minutes, I'll be telling you about the powerful prayer that could be coming your way to help you through whatever you happen to be dealing with in your life just at the moment. This week is the third message in a series of programs that I've called Do Not Be Afraid. Fear is an incredibly powerful force for two reasons. Well, firstly, it's a natural response. When something happens to threaten us or our loved ones or our possessions, fear grips us. In a sense, it's a human response. But the more we go through that, the more we experience fear, the more for many people, they learn the habit of fear. In other words, fear becomes more and more the normal response. There's an alternative, of course, to learn how to deal with fear, to master fear with each new experience. But most people, instead of growing through fearful experiences, actually, they go down and down and down into a bondage of fear. And life is full of fear and worry. So many people spend so much of their lives worrying about this, that, or the other. Do you think I'm overestimating, do you? Do you think I'm overstating the problem, perhaps? Recently, during the global economic crisis, it was interesting to watch how it was reported. Even the TV reporters and the newspaper reporters were fearful. You could see it in their faces on TV. You could hear it in their voices on the radio. You could see it in the headlines on the front page of the newspaper. The worst global financial crisis in decades. Banks on the brink. Governments shore up banks. Sure, it was international. The banks were at risk. But if you listen to the media and the government, and the banks, oh, it was terrible and they needed to be propped up. And the more they reported fearfully, the more fearful we all became and the worse the world economy became. So you see, fear is a downward spiral. Fear is about a loss of confidence. On the TV news, one well-known crisis counselling service reported a dramatic increase in the numbers of people experiencing not only stress, but in fact mental illness through the fear of losing their homes, up from just a handful each year to several hundred per week. Now, we generally don't cope well with fear. When we're afraid, we start thinking irrationally. Fear truly grips us. We see all the fearful things and let our imaginations run away with those, and we forget to take stock of our assets, the things that we actually have, the things that are on our side. And so what these four programs are about in this series, Do Not Be Afraid, is kind of giving us an opportunity by looking at what God says in His Word, an opportunity to relearn our response to fear. So what we have to do, instead of resorting to panic, resting in the sovereignty of God. And so today, I just want to look at one psalm, Psalm 46, which is all about that very thing. Let's read just the first few verses together. God is our refuge and strength, a very present help in trouble. Therefore, we will not fear, though the earth should change, though the mountains shake in the heart of the sea, though its waters roar and foam, though the mountains tremble with its tumult. It's a good start. God is our refuge and our strength, a very present help in time of trouble. And really, it's only in time of trouble that we're afraid. It's only in those disastrous times that we're gripped with fear and doom and gloom. When the world's against us, when people are against us, when the economy's against us. And now look at the picture that the psalmist paints. I want you to understand something about the Hebrew culture, which is the culture that the psalmist was writing into. They love picture language, and this language evokes real emotion. Psalm 46, verses 2 and 3, though the earth should change, though the mountains shake in the heart of the sea, though its waters roar and foam, though the mountains tremble with its tumult. Ever been in an earthquake? I have, just a small one. Actually, it was some years ago now when my wife Jack and I were on our honeymoon on the South Island of New Zealand. One of the most beautiful and picturesque places on the planet, truly. And we were staying at a bed and breakfast on a sheep farm. We were having breakfast in this old country kitchen with a few other couples in this beautiful place. Big old blue and white plates on display on the sideboard, and the bacon and eggs was cooking away. You looked out the window and there were green fields and white sheep and snow-capped mountains in the background. It was all good. Life couldn't have been better. We didn't have a care in the world. Then all of a sudden, the ground shook. Man, did it shake. There was this immediate sense of panic. And that's the picture the psalmist is painting here. Though the earth should change, the mountains shake in the heart of the sea, the waters roar and foam, the mountains tremble with tumult. See, the Hebrews, they weren't a seafaring nation. The notion of foaming waters and mountains falling into the ocean was absolutely horrific to them. And it's when our life gets shaken to the core like that, that fear grips us. It's not until then that we have a deep need to hear God's word in our hearts. Do not be afraid. When we look like losing our homes in a financial crisis, we're shaken to the core. When a loved one is dying, we're shaken to the core. When we discover that the child we love is addicted to drugs or injured in an accident or whatever it is. When the mountains collapse into the roaring, foaming sea and the earth beneath our very feet shakes. Then we need something. Then we need an antidote to our fear. Listen to these few verses again. Listen, let the words sink in. There is a river, verse 4, Psalm 46. There is a river whose streams make glad the city of God, the holy habitation of the Most High. God is in the midst of that city. It shall not be moved. God will help it when the morning dawns. The nations are in uproar. The kingdoms totter. He utters his voice and the earth melts. The Lord of hosts is with us. The God of Jacob is our refuge. See, this is the solution to the problem. God is our refuge. God is our strength. God is our very present help in time of trouble. In other words, he is right here when we need him. No ifs, no buts, right here. The problem is, we can find that so hard to believe. It's so counterintuitive. It's so impossible. How can God possibly make a difference in the middle of my fear? Well,
3: I'm Bernie Diamond and you're listening to Christianity Works. Just as we take this short break, I'd like to remind you that if you have a prayer need, we would absolutely love to pray for you. Because the only sort of prayer that the Bible teaches about is the sort that has powerful results. Just let that sink in. The only sort of prayer the Bible teaches about is the sort that has powerful results. So if you'd like us to pray with you, in fact, if you'd like our whole prayer community to pray with you, stop by to share your prayer request. It's completely confidential. Your name won't be displayed. The Bible says that the prayer of the righteous is powerful and effective. So please, let us pray for you and with you. And let's just see what God does, how he intervenes, how he chooses to bless you. All right, let's head back into God's word to see what else he has for us today. In the days when this psalm was written, nations often invaded other nations. It's just the way it was. And of course, little's changed in this world.
2: There are still somewhere between 40 and 50 wars raging in this world today, here and now. I just had an email from one of our staff in Africa who's having difficulties getting the program CDs through to a couple of news stations who want to air them because of the fighting that's going on around in those areas. Back when this psalm was written, what the people did is they fortified their cities. They built walls around them to protect them from invading armies. They built defences and towers so the cities were safe. And they were often sited strategically on hilltops or with natural obstacles around to make them much harder to attack. In fact, those walls were often so strong that they were impenetrable, and so armies who wanted to attack them would lay siege to them. Sieges could last weeks, months, years. The idea was to starve them out of that impenetrable citadel. We read about one such siege. If you have a Bible, open it at 2 Kings in the Old Testament, chapter 6, verse 25. Let's just read about a siege for a moment. As the siege continued, famine in Samaria became so great that a donkey's head was sold for 80 shekels of silver and 1/4 of a cab of dove's dung for 5 shekels of silver. Now, as the king of Israel was walking on the city wall, a woman cried out to him, "Help me, my lord, king." He said, "No, let the Lord help you. How can I help you, from the threshing floor or from the wine press?" But then the king asked her, "What is your complaint?" And she answered, "This woman said to me, 'Give up your son, we will eat him today, and we will eat my son tomorrow.' So we cooked my son and ate him. The next day I said to her, 'Give up your son, and we will eat him.' But she has hidden her son." When the king heard the words of the woman, he tore at his clothes. Desperate stuff, isn't it? Imagine mothers eating their children and the king has no hope. And you see, when there's an army ready to strike you down, when we feel like we're under siege, as these people of Samaria were in their citadel, it's not enough to have a safe place to flee. We need to have food and water, joy and peace in that place. You see, these Samaritans were under siege. They were in a safe place, but they were dying of starvation. They had no hope, no joy, no peace. So many people in fear, they retreat to what they think is a safe place. Well, they think it is. They cut other people off. They withdraw. They build defences. They close off the rest of the world. And yet this is such a miserable, fearful place. People live for years under siege of fear like that, and it ruins their lives. So come the next four verses of this psalm. We looked at them just before the break. We're going to look at them again now. They tell us about a place of refuge and strength that is quite different. Have a listen again, Psalm 46, beginning at verse 4. Remember, the psalmist has just talked about, you know, the mountains falling into the sea and the seas foaming and this fearful thing happening. Have a listen to his answer again. "But there is a river whose streams make glad the city of God, the holy habitation of the Most High. God is in the midst of that city, and it shall not be moved. God will help it when the morning dawns. The nations are in uproar, the kingdoms totter. He utters his voice, and the earth melts. The Lord of hosts is with us. The God of Jacob is our refuge." See, this city, this citadel, is not just safe, but it's glad. There is a river whose streams make glad the city of God. A citadel, God's protection, but also God's blessing in that place. Rivers of holy water, something that Jesus talked about in John chapter 7, verse 38. The Holy Spirit flowing into us and out of us. Here, God talks about his river of his spirit and his joy and his peace flowing into our place of refuge when we take refuge in him. It's not only safe, but glad, because God himself is in the midst of that city, in the midst of this place, and it shall not be moved. It is rock solid. Psalm 46 verse 1 says, "God is our refuge and our strength, a very present help in trouble." You know something? The worst time when we're afraid is nighttime. Have you ever noticed that? The sleepless nights, tossing and turning and things churning around in our minds and descending into this dark pit of fear, deeper, deeper into the abyss of fear. And that's why here in verse 5, God will help when the morning dawns. You know that sick feeling of fear in our stomachs when we're petrified of what will happen to us? This isn't just for fruitcakes or losers or people who will never succeed. This is for all of us. We all go through times of fear, and God wants us to hear his words, "Do not be afraid." There is such a sharp contrasting picture here between the mountains collapsing into a roaring, fearsome sea, between the earth shaking, and on the other hand, this rock-solid city, the city of God, into which flows the river of God's gladness, in which God himself dwells with us. The nations are in an uproar. The kingdoms are tottering. But he utters his voice and the earth melts. The Lord of hosts is with us. The God of Jacob is our refuge. The nations may well be in an uproar. There may well be wars raging. The world economic system may well be in meltdown. But when God speaks, the earth melts. God is with us. He is our refuge. How does God speak? Through his word. When is God speaking? Right now. God is our refuge and strength, a very present help in trouble. Therefore, we will not fear. Though the earth should change, though the mountains shake in the heart of the sea, though its waters roar and foam, though the mountains tremble with its tumult, there is a river whose streams make glad the city of God, the holy habitation of the Most High. God is in the midst of the city, and it shall not be moved. God will help it when the morning dawns. The nations are in uproar. The kingdoms totter. He utters his voice, and the earth melts. The Lord of hosts is with us. The God of Jacob is our refuge. Problem is, how do we believe that? How do we get a handle on that? How do we experience that? How can we dwell in that city of safety and gladness? Come on. How?
3: I'm Bernie Dimet, and you're listening to Christianity Works. Hey, life can be hard work some days, and as that daily grind just kind of grinds away at us, it's easy to forget that Jesus died and rose again to give us victory over our sin, over our circumstances. Victory. I guess we shouldn't be surprised. After all, the Word of God is alive and active. Amen? So I'd love to encourage you too to live your life in victory. Now let's head straight back into the Word of God, because honestly, he's always up to something good in our lives.
2: Let me ask you that same question again. The question is, how do we believe in this city of gladness? How do we get a handle on that? How do we experience that? Well, God gives us the answer in the last four verses of this psalm. Let's take a look together. Psalm 46, verses 8 to 11. Come, behold the works of the Lord. See what desolations he has brought on the earth. He makes wars to cease to the end of the earth. He breaks the bow and shatters the spear. He burns the shields with fire. Be still and know that I am God. I am exalted among the nations. I am exalted in the earth. The Lord of hosts is with us. The God of Jacob is our refuge. When it comes to fear, we have short memories. We go through something scary and God shows up and somehow it all works out fine. Perhaps we remember to say, thank you, God. Often we don't. And then things calm down again. They go along just brilliantly for a while. And then the next storm hits and it's raging and we're afraid and fearful and life's a mess and we're running around like chooks with our heads cut off and we're living through some excruciatingly debilitating, immobilizing fear. Fear that comes when the ground moves beneath our feet. And we forget. We forget to look back and remember all the times that God showed up and brought us through those storms before. And even if we don't have many of those to look back on, let's say, worst case, we have none of those to look back on. Let's assume that you and I have just this moment come to faith in Jesus Christ. Just this moment put our lives in his hands. We've not experienced enough to look back on where we know that he showed up. Without doubt, he stepped in and saved us. We forget to look back on the God of the Bible and see how many times he stepped in to help his people. We do. It's what he does. And that's what the psalmist is reminding us here in these words. Psalm 46, verses 8 and 9. Come, behold the works of the Lord and see what desolations he has brought on the earth. He makes wars to cease to the end of the earth. He breaks the bow and shatters the spear and burns the shields with fire. God's saying, don't you realize this is what I do? I protect my people. I make sure that it all works out. Get a handle on this. But God, how? How can I get a handle on this? You don't understand. I've got all this pain happening. I've got all this fear happening. People are after me. My finances are in a mess. My loved ones are sick. My emotions are on a roller coaster. The mountains are falling into the sea. The sea's angry and foaming and the ground's shaking and the nations are raging. How do I get a handle on this? Here's the answer. Here it is, right here in God's Word. Listen to it, remember it, and let the Spirit of God write it on your heart. Psalm 46, verse 10. Be still and know that I am God, for I am exalted among the nations, I am exalted in the earth. It sounds so simple, be still and just know. But you know something? When we're afraid, often the last thing we do is to get still before God. Even when we're praying, we rant on and we don't shut up for long enough to hear him speak. Over and over and over again, I've had to learn this one. I'm like you. This doesn't come naturally. It's something I've had to learn. When I'm traveling through fearful places and situations and times, more than ever, those are the times to take the time to get still before the Lord. Not just once, not just twice. Every morning, every time fear grips our hearts, just to draw away for a few minutes and just rest and say, Lord, just speak to me. Just witness your Spirit to me. Just give me your peace. Lord, I'm here. I'm afraid. I just need to get still before you. I want to open a few simple passages. Passages that God put there to write his faith into our hearts. We're going to look at these passages a whole bunch more next week on the program. This particular psalm is a favorite of mine. I come back to Psalm 46 again and again when I'm in one of those places of fear and turmoil. But listen to Philippians chapter 4, verse 13. I can do all things through him who strengthens me. Romans chapter 8, verse 31. For if God is for us, who can be against us? Now, when we just get still before God, those two verses are so short, even I can memorize them. Philippians 4:13, I can do all things through him who strengthens me. Romans chapter 8, verse 31, if God is for us, who can be against us? When we get still before God and we let those two scriptures ring out in our heart, watch out, devil. Watch out, fear, because they're going to go away. When we just get still and focus on God and wait day after day, wait because of what Psalm 46 tells me is the reality of God's gladness and his power and his protection that is so far above my circumstances. What Philippians chapter 4 tells me that I can do all things through him who strengthens me. What Romans chapter 8 verse 31 tells me that if God is for me, who can be against me? See, God's word promises us this. And then it tells me just to sit still and wait. And you know what happens when I do that? I experience the confidence that I need to make it through. Not self-confidence, God-confidence. I get a handle on the great unseen reality, God himself. His power flows into me and through me. His peace guards my heart and mind. And all of a sudden, the panic goes away. All of a sudden, the fear is replaced with faith. All of a sudden, I have the clarity to think through the problem and to face the realities and to do what I have to do and to trust in God for the things I can't do. Oh, and let me tell you, 10 minutes later, half an hour later, half a day later, the panic wants to come back. The fear wants to come back. And when they come knocking on the door of my heart, I get still with God again. I go back to him again. I wait on him, expecting and waiting. That's what it means to live in that city and to drink of the streams of that river that make glad the city of God. We need to drink him in, his presence, his Spirit, his word, and then a peace that surpasses all understanding guards our hearts and go back to him again. I wait on him, expecting and waiting. That's what it means to live in that city and to drink of the streams of that river that make glad the city of God. We need to drink him in, his presence, his Spirit, his word, and then a peace that surpasses all understanding guards our hearts and minds in Christ Jesus.

is to see your life powerfully transformed as you draw ever closer to Jesus in a rich, dynamic relationship with Him. So if you'd like to go even deeper, with all my heart, I know that Jesus wants to have a powerful impact on your life to help you be all He made you to be. I'm Bernie Diamond, and I'll catch you again same time next week with another message of God's love, God's grace, and God's power for each one of us in Jesus Christ.

0: 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Hope you enjoyed it. 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
2: It can be humbling, but also freeing. 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That makes him the landlord, and we're free of the worry that being the owner entails. So what exactly does he own? 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Stay with us. From the Moody Church in Chicago, this is Running to Win with Dr. Erwin Lutzer, whose clear teaching helps us make it across the finish line. Now the second part of a series on managing God's gifts, as Pastor Lutzer describes God the Landlord.
3: Did you know that we are apparently alone in the universe? The New York Times recently carried an extensive article on a book written by two scientists who said that the conditions needed for life are so finely tuned that it is highly unlikely, improbable, and really impossible that life exists anywhere else in all the galaxies of the universe. When you stop to think of it, it is remarkable, is it not, that God should have chosen this planet to be the one upon which the issues of truth and justice and right and wrong and human life and animal life and plant life, it is indeed interesting that God should have chosen this planet to be the focal point of what he is doing throughout the whole universe. And why are we here? Well, as you know, this is the second in a series of messages titled Managing God's Gifts. And we learned last time from the Old Testament story of Adam that the purpose of it all was that God did the creating, God owns it, and man is to manage it. Mankind is to look after God's property. We also learned that when we recognize that, it really frees us from worry. Because we learned that this body is God's, our money is God's, what we own is God's. And ultimately, if we punt the ball in his direction, if we say, oh Lord, this is all yours, then he has the responsibility of taking care of it, and it lifts many, many burdens from our shoulders. Well, this morning what we'd like to do is to look at all that God owns, and then very briefly I'm going to outline a biblical view of wealth. Now, when we do this, I want you to know that the intention is that our lives be changed by the Word of God. And if you listen carefully and if you take to heart everything that I have said, someday you may meet me in heaven and say, thank you, Pastor Lutzer, for preaching that sermon because it helped me to understand the value of eternity. Well, that's where we're going, and I'm glad you've joined us for the journey. What is it that God owns? The text today is the 8th chapter of the book of Deuteronomy. Deuteronomy chapter 8, though I shall be referring to other passages as well, where the Lord is inviting the people again to remember the way in which he led them. Deuteronomy chapter 8. And the Lord says in verse 5, know then that in your heart, as a man disciplines his son, so the Lord your God disciplines you. What does God own? He's a landlord. What falls under his jurisdiction? Well, the answer is, first of all, God owns his people. He owns us. He says to Israel, I disciplined you because you're my son, you belong to me. If we had time, I'd give you the references, but in the Old Testament, Israel is referred to as God's inheritance. You know, God can't really inherit anything like we do. He owns everything, but he wants an inheritance too, and the people of God are his inheritance, we read. Not only that, but they are, get this now, the treasured possession of God. They are his treasured possession. With all of their rebellion, with all of their sins, with all of their mistakes, God says, "You are mine." We come to the New Testament and we discover the same thing. It says in Ephesians 1 that we are God's inheritance. And in 1 Peter we read that we are God's own prized possession. So I want you to look into my eyes this morning just for a moment, assuming you're able to, and I believe that you are. Look into my eyes this morning as I tell you that if you're a believer, you belong to God, and therefore you are his property. Does he take care of his property, or is he an absentee landlord? Well, I think he takes care of his property. Oh, you say, but I've had some difficulties. Maybe even you have experienced abuse. And where was my heavenly Father at that time? Well, that's a long story, but I do want to remind you that God has a purpose in this world that is eternal. And even though the sufferings of this present world cannot relate or cannot even be compared to the glory that will be revealed in us, God keeps reminding us that, yes, he does care for us, and in eternity we will know how well we were cared for. And the suffering of this life will not be compared to the glory that will be revealed in us. God owns us and he loves us. Second, I want you to notice that God also owns our environment. Our environment. Now we're in Deuteronomy 8, as I mentioned, and I pick it up at verse 6. Observe the commandments of the Lord your God, walk in his ways, revering him. For the Lord your God is bringing you into a good land, a land with streams and pools of water, with springs flowing in the valleys and hills, a land with wheat and barley, vines and fig trees, pomegranates, olive oil and honey, a land where there is bread. It will not be scarce and you will lack nothing, a land where rocks are iron and you can dig copper out of the hills. God says, I own it. It is my land. Now, of course, all the earth is the Lord's and the fullness therein. But sometimes we speak of the Holy Land as the special place, not because the land is holy by no means, but the people who lived in it were to be holy before God. And that land, in a special sense, belongs to God because he designated it for his people, Old Testament Israel. For example, he gave the boundaries of the land. God told Abraham it was going to be from the great river, the river Euphrates, all the way to the river of Egypt. God mapped it out. And later on, when the tribes come into the land, it is God who has Joshua cast lots to determine where they are going to settle. And ultimately, it is God who determined it. God used that means to settle the people where he wanted them. Now, some of the people complained. Some of the Reuben and Gad and half the tribe of Manasseh, they were on the east side of the Jordan, and they didn't like it because they seemed to be cut off from others. And others didn't like it because they say, we live in the hills where there are rocks, and we'd rather be out on the plains where it's easier to buy grain and to be able to grow it. And you had all of this conflict. That's why we sometimes talk about people who are dissatisfied with their lot in life. But just as God determined all those things, he determines that for us too. We're not all born in the same community. We're not all born with the same amount of wealth. We're not born with the same opportunity, and we are not born with the same amount of ability. And yet back behind these kinds of decisions stands God. Now that doesn't mean that if we are born into a poverty situation, of course we should try to better ourselves. But the fact is that many people are very unhappy and angry at God because of their lot in life. Interpreted within a certain context, let me tell you that if you're angry because of your lot in life, you may be angry with God. God says, the land is mine. I determine its borders. And Israel, were the nation, was to be self-conscious stewards of that land. You know that in the Old Testament, they were, for example, to let it lie fallow 1 year in seven. Just like a man rests one day a week, so the land was to be fallow 1 year in seven. And then at the end of the period of seven of those cycles, there was to be the year of Jubilee, where all the land went back to its original owners, so there could be no such thing ultimately as the haves and the have-nots, because everyone would always get a new beginning. In order to make sure that the people realized that the land was God's. In the fall, they would bring a first fruits offering. They would actually bring sheaves of grain to the temple, and they would wave it before the Lord, and they were to bring the best of the grain and give it to him as a reminder of the fact that all of it was his. God owns the land, the environment. Now, does that mean that God was not serious about this, and especially the Sabbath? Very serious. The reason that Israel was in captivity for 70 years is because they forgot 70 Sabbaths. And God says, the land will have its Sabbaths, and you're punished 1 year for every one that you omitted throughout the centuries. Yes, God owns the environment. Could I say, parenthetically, that we should all be environmentalists? Now, that's controversial depending on what you mean by environmentalism. And many of the folks today who are into environmentalism have a very pantheistic view of God, and maybe they are drawing the line where you and I wouldn't want it drawn. All that is negotiable and up for debate. But the idea of taking the earth and simply using it without replenishing it, without thinking of the environment, would be unscriptural, because God says, I have made you a ruler over it, take care of it for me, and be a good steward of it. What does God own? Well, he owns us. He owns our environment.
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7: Have you ever had one of those moments when you aimed small, but the outcome turned out to be way bigger than you'd imagined? I sure have, and I suspect that you have too. Hi, I'm Bernie Diamond, and welcome again to Fresh. When I started out in the Ministry of Christianity Works, the ministry that produces Fresh, it was a case of last one out, turn out the lights. So I prayed, man, I prayed, prayers that to me at the time seemed like big, impossible prayers. But with the benefit of over two decades of hindsight, seeing all that God's done, I can see how tiny they really were. We often pray small prayers, don't we? We hedge our bets, we aim low, because deep down we're not sure if God will really show up. And yet Paul, sitting in prison, writes this, Ephesians chapter 3, verses 20 and 21. With God's power working in us, he can do much, much more than anything we can ask or think of. Did you catch that? Much, much more. Beyond what you can ask, beyond what you can imagine. This isn't wishful thinking. It's God's power, resurrection power, working in us through Christ. Now, does that mean that life will be perfect? No. Paul wasn't writing this from a beach chair sipping iced tea. He was chained up in prison. But even there, he knew, God is still able to do more. More grace, more strength, more breakthrough, more glory through the church, through Christ, forever. So whatever you're facing, don't shrink your prayers. Don't limit your hope. Because the God who raised Jesus from the dead is still doing more than you can ask or imagine. And he's doing it in you. That's his word, fresh for you today. It's such incredible power in the Word of God. Power to change lives. Power to change your life.

0: holy hands without wrath or doubt. For you are the great King over all the earth.
1: Indeed, we have a blessed Lord with a blessed name, the name that is above all names. And let us always remember to encourage others in that name, and also to pray in the name of our Lord and Saviour. Psalm 73, we'll turn there right now for our next program. Your topic, God will guide us by his counsel.

0: Hello, friends. During this past week, I have found myself going back to Psalm 73 and verse 24. Thou shalt guide me with thy counsel, and afterward receive me to glory. The emphasis for you and me today is on the word afterward. But the writer of the psalm had to walk in the present of his day, and that was not just so easy for him. But he had an eternal hope, and there was a truly glorious afterward to follow. When you take the time to read the psalm through quietly, you see that he knew quite a lot about the ups and downs of life and the ways of godless people. He found himself distressed and even perplexed when he looked around, and it was causing him to do quite a bit of comparing. Their seemingly happy lot, and his difficult one. Those with no fear of God before their eyes, and who went about the business of everyday life wrapped up in themselves and their sometimes ill-gotten gains, doing just the kind of things that gave them gratification, regardless of others. These people, so selfishly inclined, seemed to prosper and grow rich. They had more than heart could wish for, whilst others who trusted in God suffered. It was hard to understand, and he found himself becoming envious of them as he looked on, for it seemed that they had no trouble at all, and certainly were not bothered with any kind of guilt complex about their manner of living. Corrupt, proud, and violent were the words he used to describe them, and they had no place for God. Yes, it was hard to understand how they prospered. But the question really bothered him as he thought of all the things he had to endure by day and by night. There was no answer in his own mind to the question. He was baffled by their apparent success and godlessness. But he was thinking in terms of this present life only, and when it became too much for him, he decided to go and meet with the Lord, to talk it all over with him, and see what the answer he would give. That was wisdom indeed, and that we need to possess when we too are baffled by problems. When he took the time to draw near to the Lord and let him give the answer, he saw things as they really were in the sight of God concerning them and himself. He got God's point of view, and it was so very different to his own calculations. He saw that there was no possible future for their type of existence. In one moment, they would be brought to desolation. They were seemingly enjoying life to the full, but it was limited. Quietly waiting before the Lord, regret filled his heart when he remembered that he had allowed himself to become envious, and his feet had almost slipped. What could have possessed him to become envious of the godless rich? Do you know anything about that? Have you ever found yourself getting envious of those who have so much more than you have? Think about it. But he was held by God's hand. He was kept from falling. And as he ponders it all in a contrite spirit, he says, Thou shalt guide me with thy counsel, and afterward receive me to glory. He was given a wonderful glimpse into what God was preparing for him and others like him, that all of his questioning ceased and envy fled away. They should have been the envious ones, not he. He had access to God who would teach him, give him counsel when he required it, and look forward with pure and keen anticipation to a time when he would be received into glory, and afterward in the glory of glory. It was worth all the things that he had to endure. Had Charles Gabriel's hymn been available in that day, I'm sure he would have been singing with the rest of us, That Will Be Glory for Me. But so great was the transformation wrought within his own spirit that he recognized that all he would ever need, both here and in heaven, was to be found in the Lord his God. It is a good exercise to think about the grand and glorious afterward that the Lord is preparing, when you may be tempted to feast your eyes too long on the riches of others until it makes you envious with discontent. And this thought reminds me of some words of another old hymn that many of us know and sometimes sing. When you look at others with their lands and gold, think that Christ has promised you his wealth untold. Count your many blessings wealth can never buy, your reward in heaven or your home on high. You have something that all the money in the world cannot buy. Money takes to itself wings and will perish, but you have an enduring afterward of joy in his presence. I would rather miss the fame and the finances and the variety of riches that this world offers than lose the joy of looking forward to the glory of his presence, wouldn't you? It is so easy to look the wrong way and be misled, but drawing near to God will show us the value of our blessings and how rich we really are. We should lift up our heads. The psalmist found that he had an assured future, and so will you. Friend listening just now, if you have been allowing yourself to be envious of others in any way, you know as well as I do that it breeds discontent. So come to the Lord with it and just let him show you how wealthy you really are. And when you realize that, it will change the notes of your song and it will restore to your spirit a sense of tranquility. The psalmist found that God was all in all. He's satisfied. And so he says, "Whom have I in heaven but thee? And there is none upon earth that I desire beside thee, or more than thee." The vacuum in his heart was completely filled by the Lord himself. He had riches untold that he had not been thinking about. But there is just one more thought that I want to stress here, so that you can think about it when you read the psalm for yourself. Asaph used words to express how he felt that many another has used at some time or another. And I know I have. I remember one particular occasion. This is what he said. "My heart and my flesh fail, but God is the strength of my life." Yes, there will be times when our faith is tested and we cannot look very far ahead, and perhaps the sheer weight of circumstances would call us to halt. Heart and flesh fail. How can we take any more? We can't. But just when we reach that point, we should let the Lord take over and put his strength within us, and he will not fail. He will impart the ability to endure what he says we must for our own good and for his glory. It is good to draw near to God, for he will take care of the present, the school days, the training days, teaching and guiding us with his counsel, and finally receiving us to glory. So we can sing it again today, the old glory song. Bye-bye, and God bless you.
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3: 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And there's some things that only you can give them that no one else in the world can give them. And so never underestimate the power of the position that God has placed you in over your children.

0: 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Mark is the founding pastor of New Life Community Church in Chicago. I'm Wayne Shepherd, and whether you're a father, a mother, maybe a grandparent, today's message is one that's designed for everyone. Mark, you gave this message originally around Father's Day last year, but it's appropriate any time of the year. You believe God has called all of us to the power of a parental blessing.
1: I do, Wayne. And you know, I've spent years ministering in communities, oftentimes where there's a lot of broken families. Mm-hmm. And very often, fathers who are struggling with what it means to be a father, or households where a father hasn't been present.
0: Yeah, they haven't had an example, have they?
1: No. And so this is a very powerful message. It talks about four key elements of blessing our children. And I just want to say that, yeah, you have the power to bless your children in a way that no one else in the world can. So this message, I think, is going to strike home for a lot of people.
0: Yeah, I'm anxious for our listeners to tune in now carefully as we go to Genesis chapter 48, bestowing the blessing on your children.
1: I heard of a priest and a rabbi that decided to room together, and they bought a car together. You know it's going to be a joke when I say a priest and a rabbi. So they decided to buy a car together. And the rabbi looked out the window and he saw that the priest was sprinkling the car with holy water. And so when he came back in, he said, "Hey, what were you doing?" He said, "Well, in my tradition, when a baby's born, we just bless them by sprinkling water on them." The rabbi thought, "Oh, okay." So the next day, the priest looked out the window and he saw the rabbi with a metal saw. And he was sawing off about 4 inches off the tailpipe of the car there. So the priest came in and said, what are you doing?" He said, "Well, in my tradition, we circumcise the babies that are born." And so that's a father's joke, so some of you aren't getting that. But see, we don't understand always the power that we have to bless, but at the end of this service, every man that's in this auditorium, I hope that you understand the power that God has given you to bless your children. 600 times in the Old Testament, we hear the phrase to bless. Literally in the Hebrew, it means to bow the knee, because when they were going to bless someone, the person that was about to be blessed would bow their knee, and the person imparting the blessing would lay their hand on them and then bless them. Blessing means that they would convey prosperity and favor and goodness upon the person that was about to be blessed. Years ago in 1986, when I just first started the ministry, when I first started pastoring, a little booklet came out by two Christian psychologists and psychiatrists called The Blessing. Gary Smalley and John Trent wrote a book, I have it in my hand, called The Blessing. In this book, they describe what they call the five elements of the blessing as we study in Scripture. I've summarized it into four, just because I only have a certain length to teach here. But there are four key elements to the power of blessing our children. And I want to talk to you about those four key elements today, because I believe that there are some men and women in this auditorium that your entire life, you've been struggling to receive a blessing that you never received. Some of you have felt a vacuum inside of your soul as you look at your life, and you can't quite explain it, but it seems like no matter what you do, there's always, well, you're always falling short in your own mind. And some of you, what you never received, and it's difficult for you to give, you never received the blessing, so you cannot give that which you have not received. You have to receive it in order to give it. We saw last week how Jacob desired for his father to bless him, but he always felt like he fell short, and the blessing always went to his older brother, whom his father showed favoritism to. And even though he became a successful man in his business and had 12 children and 2 wives, and he had grown, he still felt like he lacked the blessing of his father. If you look at Genesis chapter 48, you will find these four elements listed, Jacob is now an old man. He's not just a father or grandfather, but now he's a great-grandfather. And his son comes, he's a grandfather. His son comes to him, Joseph comes to him, and he wants his father to give the blessing to his grandchildren. Jacob is semi-blind, older, and yet we find in this passage this old man laying hands on his two grandchildren and speaking into their future and speaking into their life and giving them the powerful blessing of God upon their life. As we look at this passage, I see that there's a couple elements that are true of all the blessings that are given in the Old Testament. And by the way, can I say, I don't have to explain this because I think you know this, but we can never underestimate the power of a father's influence on a child's life. Never underestimate the power of your influence. In fact, I read recently that the FBI did a study on 17 kids, basically, that had shot their classmates in different towns and high schools around the United States of America. And they discovered that all 17 shooters had different background, different ethnicities, different socioeconomic backgrounds, but they had one thing in common. All 17 shooters had problems with their father. There's something about a young man that has difficulty relating to his father that creates an angry young man. A young man that doesn't quite know his identity, that's wrestling for something that he doesn't have. It's like when you're hungry and someone has food and you don't get it, it makes you frustrated. When you're a young man or a young woman and you desire identity and blessing and value and you don't get it, it makes you angry. As we look at Jacob blessing his sons, I want to speak into you because I believe all of us have the power to bless. And you have been called, especially as fathers, to a unique position. There are many teachers that your children may have. There are many coaches that may come into their life. There are many mentors that will come in and out of their lives. They'll have different bosses that they relate to. But listen to me, men. There's only one father that your children will have. And there's some things that only you can give them that no one else in the world can give them. And so never underestimate the power of the position that God has placed you in over your children. Four things to convey the blessing. Number one, meaningful touch and affection. Look at what it tells us in Genesis chapter 48. Now Israel's eyes were failing. Israel, you remember that Israel's other name was what? Jacob. His name was Jacob, and after he wrestled with God, they called his name Israel. So Israel's eyes were failing because of old age. How many of you should be wearing bifocals, but you refuse to do it, and so you're kind of reading like this, right? Israel's eyes were failing because of old age, and he could hardly see. So Joseph, his son, brought his sons close to him, and his father kissed them and embraced them. Now, I want you to note that that is significant because in every blessing we see in the Old Testament, there is always a touching. There's always a display of affection that's demonstrated in the act of blessing. There's something when the king went to bless and anoint whoever was going to be next king, they would impose hands on him. When a father was about to bless his sons or daughters, they always laid their hands on him. In this case, the grandfather kisses them, embraces them, and lays their hand on them because there's something about physical touch in the right way that demonstrates you are valuable to me. There's been studies that have been done on this. For example, a doctor by the name of Tiffany Field did extensive studies on the power of touch. And what she discovered is that there's something that is conveyed when we touch our children, when they receive appropriate physical touch, a hug, a kiss on the cheek, an arm around them, that somehow that conveys You are important. You have value to me. I think that's why God created babies, to somehow trigger in us the want to touch them and cuddle them and hold them. How about it? Something about babies and puppies that you just want to pet them. And we have a dog in our house named Angel. She's actually 8 years old. So in human years, I think she's probably 65, but she looks like a puppy. When people come to our house, they always say, oh, how cute, and they want to touch her. She doesn't like to be touched by a lot of people, so she kind of runs away. But people always, there's something about babies that make you want to hold them and pinch their cheek and cuddle them. And there's something powerful about human affection and touch that way, because what it does is it makes a baby healthier. They've done studies in which babies had an immune deficiency disease and were unable to be touched because of their disease. And what they've discovered is that those babies that are not held, and those babies that are not touched, and those babies that are not caressed, it begins to affect them socially, and it begins to affect them physically and health-wise, because they were meant to be touched and held and embraced and cuddled and loved upon. And when that is lacking, it affects their development. There are some of you here, men, that grew up under a culture in which physical display of affection towards your children was not encouraged. It was a more of an austere culture. And so some of you men, even right now, have difficulty demonstrating affection to your children because you never received it from your father. In fact, some of you feel like, well, that's kind of a sissy thing to do, to show affection. They need to grow up being tough. I never received it. I never give it. They need to grow up being tough. And so the fact of hugging your son or daughter, kissing them on the cheek, putting your arm around them, patting them on the back, that just doesn't come natural to you. It just seems like it's a foreign concept to you, that it's not a normal thing to you. But in the power of a blessing, there's always an affectionate touch that says to a person, you're important to me. Men, your children need you to demonstrate physical affection to them, because it's saying something to their psyche, to their spirit, to their soul. It's saying, you are important to me.
0: 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Now, let's get back into today's message. Once again, here's Pastor Mark Jobe.
1: I love that Jesus modeled this, by the way. In Mark chapter 10, verse 14 through 16, the disciples around Jesus were shooing children away from him, thinking that they were being a nuisance to Jesus. And then Jesus, when he saw this, he was indignant by it. And he said to them, "Let the children come to me, and do not hinder them, for the kingdom of God belongs to such as these." It says, and he took the children in his arms. I love that, the affection of Jesus towards these children. He put his hands on them, and he what? Say it out loud. He what? He blessed them. The best blessing happens in the context of affection. When there's affection being shown, the blessing is demonstrated. People understand that they have value. This past weekend was my, 28-year wedding anniversary. 28 years. I know some of you are thinking, Pastor, I didn't know your wife was that old. She was a young bride. But you know, we were walking down the street downtown Chicago, and I was holding her hand, and we were just walking, enjoying the pleasant evening, beautiful sights of downtown. Wasn't yesterday just gorgeous? I mean, it was one of these Chicago great days. And so we were walking downtown, and I noticed out of the peripheral of my eyes, as I looked at the window, that there was another couple walking behind us. And as we walked, I could tell they were walking behind us, and I kind of glanced at the glass that we were walking behind, and I saw that the man was walking about 3 feet in front of the woman. Now, that's always a bad sign. You would never know that they were together, except that I could kind of tell that they were together because they were following closely behind. And then when I glanced over, she was walking with her arms crossed. Can you tell when a woman is mad? I mean, she was walking with her arms crossed, and he was kind of walking behind her a little bit. And then he went ahead and they crossed the street, and he was walking in front of her and she was walking behind her. Their physical posture was telling me we're mad at each other. Why? Because when you're mad at each other and you're saying, hey, you have little value to me, you withhold affection. It's like, no, I'm mad at you. You're not valuable to me. But have you ever seen a young couple that's in love with each other and they're in the infatuation stage? It's like they're glued to each other and they walk and their hands are on each other and they're whispering and they're hanging on to each other. They're showing a sense of this person is highly valuable to me. And oftentimes, some couples that have been married too long sometimes sort of get out of that, and you can tell they've been married too long because they don't hold hands anymore. They don't sit close to each other. They stop talking to each other because they're sort of demonstrating there's less value that I'm showing there. But when there's high value, there is a sense of affection that's shown. My father was a missionary, and he was a man's man type of a guy. You would shake his hand, and if your hand wasn't a strong grip, man, he would crush your hand. He would embrace guys like this. He had a big beard, and he was physically fit, and he worked on tractors and trucks and cars, and he was a missionary, and so he was a preacher, but people from the village would bring their big tractors, and he would talk to them about Jesus as he would change their transmission. But if you've ever seen the hands of a mechanic that they can't quite get them clean, they always have a little grease in the cracks of their hands. Any mechanics in here know what I'm talking about? Yeah, you try to clean them, but you know, it just never quite comes out. So he had these big gruff hands. And I still remember as a boy, him reaching over, we would be in the car together driving somewhere, and he would reach his big hand over, and maybe I was 6 or 7 years old, and he'd put his hand on the back of my neck in an affectionate way. I could feel the roughness of his hand on the back of my neck, and he didn't have to say a word to me, but just that simple touch on the back of my neck, kind of squeeze on the back of my neck, what it told me is, I like you. You're my son. You're one of mine. I'm affectionate towards you. The power of the blessing is that way. Over the years, as my kids have grown up, I always tried to go into their rooms, especially when they're small, and pray for them before they went to bed. My daughter, we had this little routine going. I would pray for her every night before she went to bed. And so I would give her a kiss on her cheek, a kiss on her chin, and both cheeks like that. It was just kind of our routine. But the power of that was simply saying, I like you, I love you, you're valuable to me. Some of you men need to ask yourself this question: when's the last time I've hugged my son or my daughter? When's the last time I've physically shown affection to my children? When's the last time I've overcome that barrier so that without a word, I hug them, I embrace them, put my arm around them? There's something powerful about physical touch that's done in the appropriate right way. You look at the life of Jesus, and it seems like Jesus was always willing to touch other people in a way that made them feel like they're valuable. I love the story in Mark chapter 1 where a man that has leprosy comes to Jesus and begs him on his knees if Jesus will heal him and cleanse him. Now, leprosy's at that time, it was an incurable disease, a horrific disease in which your skin would begin to break out in blotches. And when leprosy advanced, literally pieces of skin would start to fall off and pus-filled disfigured people, fingers would fall off, and it was a horrible disease. And if you were a leper in those days, when someone came close to you, you'd have to call out, unclean, unclean. So most lepers had no contact with people in years. They had to avoid physical contact with any human being. This leper's calling out to Jesus, please have mercy, heal me. And Jesus could have shouted from a distance, be healed. But I love what Jesus does. The Bible says that Jesus walks up to the leopard and he reaches out his hand and gasp, he touches him. Well, he didn't have to touch him. He could have healed from a distance and he did that before. But I believe that Jesus reached out and touched him because he was healing more than just his leprosy. He was healing his soul. He was touching the soul of a man who felt rejected and pushed aside and of little value to society. And Jesus' human touch, probably the first touch that he had felt and experienced in years, basically told him, you are human and you are valuable to me. So the first element is physical touch that expresses affection. The second element of the blessing is a spoken message that attaches high value to the individual. Notice what it says in Genesis chapter 48, verse 16. Jacob speaks to his son and he says, he's praying blessing over his son. And he says, may they be called by my name and the names of my father Abraham and Isaac, and may they increase greatly upon the earth. He's praying for his grandsons and he's saying, may they be called by my name and by my grandfather's name, and may they become great in this earth. He's speaking as though you are a person that has value. I'm speaking value into your life as an individual. Listen to me well. Families that have learned the power of blessing, they create a special identity and a sense of worth in their children. Proverbs chapter 18, verse 21 says, the tongue has power of life and death, and those who love it will eat its fruit. I know in junior high they taught you to say, sticks and stones may break my bones, but words will never hurt me. That's a bunch of bunk. In fact, words have more power to damage you ultimately in your soul than any sticks and stones could ever do to your body. You as a parent create a culture in your household that's created by the words that you speak. If you speak negativity and failure and criticism and unacceptedness and into your household, then your children will grow up always feeling like they're insecure, that they never measure up, that they're never worth, that you don't like them, that they can never be what you expect them to be. So they grow up with complexes because they feel like they can never measure up to your standard.
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0: Our God's faithfulness always shines through. In this case, the song Great Is Thy Faithfulness from the A Cappella Hymn Collection. 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
2: You know, the Bible reminds us of the realities of life. The realities of life are simple. That which you see is not as important as that which you don't see. I just finished writing a book on the soul, and I was reminded that we are not bodies with a soul, we are souls with a body. In other words, the immaterial part of us is the most important part of us. And that's why you can be perishing on the outside, but flourishing on the inside. You can be dying outwardly and living immortally, inwardly. The Bible has got this truth all wrapped up for us, and we're talking about it as it's illustrated for us in 2 Corinthians chapter 4. We'll get back to that in just a moment, but as you know, we have produced some new kinds of books over this last year. We decided to do some things in the fiction genre, and I have asked my friend Sam O'Neill to help me. I'm not a fiction writer, but he's taken the things that I have taught about the future and put them into an intriguing story. The second volume of that series, which is called Shattered, has just been released, and it's yours for a gift of any size during this month. We'd love for you to have this. It will keep you reading. It's a page-turner, and it will help the things of prophecy to come alive so they're not just something you're interested about, but something that touches you in your life. There's an evangelistic thrust to this book, and I would love for you to have it as our way of saying thank you for your investment in this ministry. Please ask for your copy of Shattered when you make your gift today. Now let's go to the Word of God together. The creative difference that Christ brings to our struggle is His own presence in the midst of the storm. Amen? That's why we're different. That's why when you see a Christian who's walking with the Lord going through difficult things, it's different. Are they concerned? Yes. Filled with sadness and sorrow? Often. But filled with despair, hardly ever. Because you see, we already have this thing figured out. If I don't make it through cancer, I graduate to heaven. I mean, I'm not wanting to go there right now, but if I end up going there, that's not a bad second choice, is it? You see, Christianity just puts a whole new perspective on this struggle we're talking about. Now, some of you say, well, Paul was just a resilient man. I'm not like that, Pastor, but you misunderstand it if you think that. You see, it wasn't that Paul just reached down in his soul and sucked it up and became the man. It was never his strength in the first place. It was God using Paul's weakness for the occasion of God's power. He remained an earthen pot and a cracked pot at that. And his crumbling flesh allowed the power of God to shine brightly through his life. So when people would talk about Paul, they would end up talking about God. I mean, how do you explain Paul? I told you what he was. He was a 5'9", bald-headed, hunched-over Jew. Totally unattractive in appearance and probably not a very good speaker from what we learn in 2 Corinthians. You look at him and say, that's Paul? No, that's Paul, and that's God. God working through his brokenness, his humanity, because of this dichotomy of humanity filled with the power of God. Then we come to the principle of living through dying in verses 10 and 11. Always carrying about in the body the dying of the Lord Jesus, that the life of Jesus may be manifested in our body. For we who live are always delivered to death for Jesus' sake, that the life of Jesus also may be manifest in our mortal flesh. So then death is working in us, but life in you. If you'll notice, and I've underlined this in my Bible, there are many mentions of the name Jesus in these next verses. How many of you know that Jesus is the human name for the second person of the Trinity? Christ is his Messiah name. Jesus is his human name. And Paul refers to Jesus. He says, always bearing about in my body the dying of Jesus. What is he talking about? Well, first of all, there are two words for death in the language of the New Testament. I don't want to get technical, but this is important. The first word is the word thanatos, which means death, to die. Well, if you were to say something like this, John Doe died, that's the word thanatos. Talks about the event. But the other word is the word necrosis, which means dying or in the process of dying or going into the route to death. And that's the word Paul uses. He says, always bearing about in my body the dying of the Lord Jesus. What was the dying of the Lord Jesus like? Did you see the passion of the Christ? It wasn't just what happened on the cross, was it? No, in fact, that was a very small part of the film. It was all of the beatings and the scourgings and the discouragement and the disloyalty and all the things that were a part of the dying of the Lord Jesus until he died. And Paul says, if you look at my life, it's like looking at the dying of the Lord Jesus. Every day I bear in my body the dying of the Lord Jesus. In other words, Paul is saying, what Jesus went through on his way to the cross is the way I've had to live my life. One time he talks about the glories of the sufferings of Christ. Over in the book of Galatians, he tells us that he bears in his body the marks of the crucifixion, the marks of the crucified Christ. Paul is not telling us about how to live with the struggle as an outsider who's never experienced this. Paul is talking to us from a vantage point most of us will never get close to. And he is saying, I understand the power in my life. I have experienced the dying of the Lord Jesus in my life every day. And here's what he discovered, that just as out of the death of Christ, life came, out of his dying, life was being manifested to those to whom he ministered. And he is saying to us, when we're going through what we consider these kind of dying experiences, they look like they have an awful ending if we look at it from our perspective. But if we take the perspective of Almighty God, he's up to something. Just as through the dying of the Lord Jesus and his ultimate resurrection, we have been brought to faith. It's often through those difficult experiences we face in our life that people see us under that pressure, and they're drawn to the Savior that we serve. Did you know, if you're having a good life, if everything's cool, you got no issues, you live in a nice house, have a good car, your job is stable, your kids aren't doing freaky things, and your neighbors look at you, hey, what are they gonna say? That's a good family. Have you heard that? Just a good family. They wouldn't know if you're a Christian or not. But then maybe a divorce comes, or one of your children gets into some trouble, or issues come up, or you lose your job, or you get accused wrongfully of something. Now you're in the limelight. Now they watch you, and now they want to see, okay, does this Christ, who they say lives within them, make any difference in the midst of all the stress and the struggles that the rest of us have? That's where your dying becomes living. That's where people begin to see the life of Christ in you. That's where Jesus Christ is strong in the midst of your weakness. We don't want that to come. We don't get to vote on it. You know that, don't you? But when it comes, it is the Christ within us who brings reality to the world around us. Well, Paul isn't going to quit before he gives us some motivational thoughts, and I want to just give these to you. First of all, he's going to talk about the process of living through dying. Here's the question. I got to live like this, folks. I'm human. I'm carrying in me this divine treasure of the gospel. I'm trying to be faithful to God, but I'm struggling because I'm just human. And I'm trying to be filled with the Holy Spirit, which is the only way you can live this life. How do I get to the place where I can be victorious in this kind of a life? How can I begin to live so that I don't lose heart? Paul's going to help us with that. Notice verse 16. Therefore, he says, we do not lose heart in the midst of the struggle, even though our outward man is perishing, yet the inward man is being renewed day by day. The reason Paul does not lose heart and the process he recommends to us here is vital to our being able to stay out of the realm of discouragement in our life. How do you keep from caving in to the human part of you when you want to be submissive to what's going on inside? Well, here he says, the outward man is perishing. Can I get a witness? Amen. I mean, I try to work on the outward man as much as I can, and you should do the same thing, the outward woman as well. But we are fighting a losing battle. We just try to hold out for as long as we can. Amen? I go to the gym, and every week somebody comes up and says, hey, did you hear that the older you get, you have to work twice as hard to maintain your current level of fitness? Go away. I mean, it's hard enough to get out of bed and go to the gym without somebody telling you that. But it's true, isn't it? It's true. Now, folks, I got some bad news for you. I can't help you with the outward perishing man except tell you, eat right, get some sleep, and go to the gym. That's all I can tell you. But if you do that, it'll prolong it for a while. But it's not going to change the ultimate sad story. But I have good news for you. I can help you with the inward man. The man that's going to live long after your outward man is gone. Who is this outward man? The outward man is that earthen vessel, your mortal body, your mortal flesh. This is who you are without Christ. Now, let me just tell you something. This is the thing I want you all to hear. If you don't have Jesus, if you're not a Christian, what you've got is the outward person. You got a great big old empty hole inside where God belongs and where he wants to be. So if you want to read your ending, you can do it quickly. You're going to do what everybody does. You're going to try to prolong the outward man as long as you can. But if you don't have Jesus, when that's over, the prospect for anything good after that are very, very dim. In fact, they're zero. But if you're a Christian, even though the outward man is perishing, according to Paul, the inward man is being renewed day by day. The outward man is deconstructing, but the inward man is renewing and reconstructing and being built up. And how is it renewed? Paul tells us in the book of Romans, by the renewing of your mind, by your commitment to the Word of God. He talks about that over in 2 Corinthians, and he says, we all with unveiled face, beholding as in a mirror the glory of the Lord, are being transformed into the same image. How many of you know that the inward man doesn't arrive perfected? The inward man arrives with a lot of work that God is going to do to increase the power of the inward man. And there's discipline involved, and I know that's not a fun word. But the inward man is being renewed. I read a statement by Bono, who is the lead singer for U2, and he talks about how God has worked in his life. And listen to the creative way he describes this process. He says, your nature is a hard thing to change. It takes time. I have heard of people having life-changing, miraculous turnarounds, people set free from addiction after a single prayer, relationships saved where both parties let go and let God. But it wasn't like that for me. For all that I was lost, I am found. It is probably more accurate to say I was really lost, and I'm a really little less lost than I used to be. He's not talking about his salvation here. And then a little less, and then a little less again. That to me is the spiritual life. The slow reworking and rebooting of a computer at regular intervals, reading the small print of the service manual. It has slowly rebuilt me into a better person, but it's taken years. And it's not over yet. End of quote. What is Almighty God doing in your life and in mine? We can't control what's happening to our bodies except for the positive things we do to nurture them. But we do have something we can do to build the inward man. And what a beautiful thing it is for a pastor to watch godly people whose outward man has begun to fail, but their inward man has become so strong you hardly see their human frailty, because the light of the glory of the gospel of Jesus Christ is shining so brightly in their personality. Ladies and gentlemen, we are not our bodies. Our bodies are just the houses where we live. And we spend all of our time working on the outward house and hardly any time working on who we are. And therefore, when the human body begins to perish, we don't have anything left we can count on. And Paul is saying that the way you live through dying is that while the outward man is dying, the inward man is living, and you nurture that inward man, and we'll talk about that in just a moment. Now, just quickly, he gives us four perspectives about this, and I can just read these, and that's it. In verses 17 and 18, he says, listen to me, you don't know about this life? Let me tell you how it all specks out. For our light affliction, which is but for a moment, is working for us a far more exceeding and eternal weight of glory, while we do not look at the things which are seen, but at the things which are not seen. For the things which are seen are temporary, and the things which are not seen are eternal. There are four contrasts here, and I'm just going to show them to you. You can study them later. First of all, there's a contrast between affliction and glory. He says, down here you might have some affliction, but you don't live for down here, you live for up there. When you get up there, it's a glory. Hallelujah. There's a difference between light and weight. Paul says, what you got down here is really a lightweight. When you get up there to the glory, man, it's a heavy thing. There's a contrast of temporary and eternal. He says, what you give yourself down here to is temporary, but ultimately you're going to be with God. That's eternal. And there's a contrast of the seen and the unseen. If you live for the world that you can see, you will live for the wrong world, for the unseen world of your spiritual being is the reality of life, and you have to live in that realm. So at the end of this, he gives us this perspective, and he helps us again to understand, why wouldn't we have some struggles along the way in this kind of a life? When we accepted Christ, we added a dimension to ourselves that creates an intense struggle within. And so here's what you do. Turn, first of all, to 1 Timothy 4. Why would God put his children into the center of such a struggle? What is he up to? Why is he doing this? I mean, this isn't easy. This is hard. How can I go on living a life like this? Well, in his first letter to young Timothy, Paul gives some clues as to how we deal with this paradox in our own lives. At the end of verse 7, he writes, exercise yourself toward godliness. For bodily exercise profits a little, but godliness is profitable in all things, having promise of the life that now is and that which is to come. Paul says, if you're going to grow the inward man, you have to exercise gymnasium. You have to exercise yourself to godliness. Just as you go into the fitness center to work on the outward man, you have to find a place where you can work on the inward man. You have to exercise yourself to godliness. He says that bodily exercise profits little. That's not another verse you should read when you're trying to get up in the morning and go to the gym. Some of you have taken that as your life verse, I can tell. But what he's saying is not don't go and exercise. But he's saying you can exercise and be one of the most fit people on this earth, but ultimately it's going to end. And so if you're going to spend your time, why not spend your time on that which will never end? Your inward man is going to live forever. If you spend all of your life working on the outward man, and please don't be discouraged if you're doing that. We need all the encouragement we can. It's important. The greatest ministry you will have on this earth will be in your body. And if you wear your body out, then where are you going to live? So don't give up on your body. But while you're working on your body, understand that it's insignificant in comparison to the importance of working on the inward man. For if you work on the inward man, it will profit you now, says Paul, and also in the life to come. You say, what should I do? Well, if you go down through this passage, you can study this when you get home. Paul, at the end of this section in 1 Timothy, gives us a lot of little paragraphs of exhortation and instruction, and I'm just going to single out three. How do you exercise? Through the focused study of the Word of God. Verse 13, till I come, give attention to reading, to exhortation, and to doctrine. May I say to you, ladies and gentlemen, in your culture and in mine, reading is falling out of use. We don't read very much. We spend too much time watching television with our computers, but we don't read. Let me tell you something. Reading is a great input into your life. You ought to always be trying to find a book you can read that's going to strengthen you on the inward man. Once in a while, you can read a novel. That's not a problem, but get something that's going to build you up. Read something of substance. Exhortation is about preaching and doctrine. So if you're going to grow the inward man, get serious about it. Get focused on study. The only way your inward man is going to grow is through the food that you put into him through the eye gate and through the heart gate. That old poem is just so right. Two natures beat within my breast. The one is foul, the one is blessed. The one I love, the one I hate, the one I feed will dominate. Isn't that true? So faithful service is the second thing. This is interesting. Verse 14, Paul's writing to Timothy and he says, Timothy, don't neglect the gift that is in you, which is given to you by prophecy with the laying on of hands. The next thing you can do to build the inward man is get involved in serving. Serve in vacation Bible school. Serve in Sunday school. Serve as a small group leader. Serve in the choir. Serve in the parking lot. Serve as an usher. But serve. Do something for God. After all he's done for you, how can you sit there and not want to serve him? You have a gift. Everybody has a gift. And Paul told Timothy, Timothy, don't neglect your gift, but use it. I don't know any growing Christian who's not serving. I just don't know any. There might be some out there, but I don't know how you grow, because if you don't serve, you're like the Dead Sea. Everything coming in and nothing going out. And then the last one is fervent submission. Listen to how he wraps this up. Meditate on these things. Give yourself entirely to them, that your progress may be evident to all. Here's a great advertisement for small groups. You get in a small group where you're interacting with others, and little by little you start to grow. You'll notice it in them, they'll notice it in you. You encourage them, you get encouraged by them, and your growth and your transformation takes on a total new track. When you begin to grow in Christ, it's not something you can hide. It's not something people won't see. And Paul says, you ought to be growing in such a way that people can see the progress in your life. Build the inward man. Friends, this is why we struggle. And this is why Paul says, don't lose heart. If you know these things that we talked about today, you don't need to get discouraged. When you're having a bad day physically, just say, well, the old part of me is not working as well as it used to, but man, I've been growing so much in the Lord. I've got such a new walk with God. I'll go to the doctor. We'll do the best we can with that. But man, I'm so happy about what God has done in my life. In fact, let me just tell you one last thing before we quit. The only way people are going to see your inward man is through the brokenness of your outward man. Isn't that true? Do you remember when Gideon went to fight and God told him to put a light in a pitcher? He said, carry those pitchers up there to the Midianites. And when Gideon gives the command, break the pitchers and the light will be seen. And of course, the light just scared them to death and they killed each other off. But here's the principle. As long as the light was in the pitcher and the pitcher wasn't broken, the light couldn't be seen. Some of you are going through some brokenness right now and you're just resisting it and you're saying, God, why are you letting this happen to me? I don't like this. Have you ever thought that God wants the light of your life inwardly to shine out through the brokenness of your body so that people can see the reality of Jesus Christ in you? That's how they're going to see him. Not through your protected life, but through the brokenness of your life. Through the brokenness of the outward man, the inward man shines. And Jesus is the creative difference. My friend, if you don't know that Jesus today, let me tell you, you've got a pretty bleak future in front of you. The same thing that happens to all of us is going to happen to you. Whether you like it or not, you can't forestall it, you can't change it. But you can make the creative difference that Christ makes by beginning to walk with him. First of all, you got to know him. If you're not a Christian, you need to accept him as your Savior. He will forgive your sin and he will start that inward process that will go on until eternity. I recommend him to you. I wouldn't want to go through life like it is today if I didn't know Jesus and if I didn't know his power and strength was in my life. He's enough for whatever you're facing, but you have to know him.
3: Amen. I invite you to him. I have been doing this for over 50 years, inviting people to Jesus, telling them to come and find in him what they've been looking for. He says his yoke is easy. Come to him. His burden is light. He loves you, and he loves you enough to have given himself up for you on the cross. He wants to be your Savior, but you have to ask him. Will you do that today?
2: Will you just bow your head wherever you are and say, Lord Jesus, I'm tired of my life being as it is, apart from God. I'm ready to walk with God. Lord Jesus, come and live within my heart and forgive me of my sin. And he will do it. He's never denied anyone who's ever come to him. You won't be the first. He loves you. He wants you to be with him. He wants to be with you. He's the Son of the living God. He's the Savior of the world. And he's available to you today. Don't forget to be with us tomorrow as we begin these 2 days of discussing freedom from slavery in the Bible. You join us then, will you? We'll see you next time.
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1: Greetings, friends. Has evangelical religion sold its birthright for a mess of psychological pottage? This question is asked not by me, but by a Hobart Maurer. He is a professor at the University of Illinois in the research department. Boldly he throws down the gauntlet to evangelical Christianity in his book, The Crisis in Psychology and Religion. H.J. Einsenck, director of the University of London's Department of Psychology, adds to the significance of what Maurer has already said. He says, quote, "The success of the Freudian revolution seemed complete. Only one thing went wrong. The patients did not get any better. For those of us who look to psychological solutions without recognizing personal responsibility, there is a challenge that's coming from the very field of psychology itself." I want to quote one more item that comes out of the thoughts of Maurer. He said, "The patient's problems are moral and not medical. He suffers from real guilt and not guilt feelings or false guilt. The basic irregularity is not emotional but behavioral. He is not the victim of his conscience, but a violator of it. He must stop blaming others and accept personal responsibility for his own behavior. Problems may be solved not by ventilating feelings, but by confessing sin." My friends, that is amazing when I tell you that it comes from the pen not of a professing Christian, not even a theist. Without the acknowledgement of guilt, there can be no cure to the ills of the heart and the human race. It was only recently that I was reading in a local newspaper concerning great damage that had been done by a number of high school students. It was suggested that the blame could be pointed to the parents. It was also suggested that the blame might be pointed to the educational system. It was even suggested that the blame could be pointed to the atmosphere that was prevailing because of irresponsibility in government circles. Everybody was being blamed except the people who had destroyed the property in vandalism. That's typical of the attitude that's prevailing today. Sadly enough, it so often has gained entrance into the Church of Jesus Christ. We've been looking at Psalm 24. We've been asking ourselves the question, who shall ascend into the hill of the Lord? Who shall stand in his holy place? The answer comes, he who hath clean hands and a pure heart. We saw in a previous study that David was disqualified from ascending the hill of the Lord or standing in the holy place where God is because his hands were not clean. We're going to see today that David was also disqualified because his heart was not pure. But even as I look at David and study his impure heart, the Holy Spirit would throw his light upon my heart. And I pray, beloved listener, that the Holy Spirit may throw his light upon your heart. Even as we see the impurity in David's heart, so we may be convicted of our own heart's need. It's only as we make an honest confession about our own heart's need, it is only then, I say, that we're going to enter into the holy place and become men and women of intercessory prayer. Come back with me, if you will, please, to 1 Samuel chapter 25. I want to show you the response of David's heart to one called Nabal. Now, I'm not suggesting that Nabal was an easy person. No selfish person is easy to get along with. If there's selfishness in your heart, or even selfishness in your home, you will know that that selfishness is always the root of tension. It was said of Nabal in 1 Samuel 25, verse 3, that he was a churlish man and evil in his doings. The word churlish has to do with selfishness, and the word evil has to do with sinfulness. A man of sinful and selfish tendencies, and his name was Nabal. He had a wife whose name was Abigail. She was so different from her husband. She was a woman of good understanding and of beautiful countenance. Brains and beauty were combined in the wife of Nabal. Her name was Abigail. Now, Nabal was a very wealthy man, and we read in the second verse of the 25th chapter, he was very great, he had 3,000 sheep and 3,000 goats, and he was shearing his sheep in Carmel. It was an area where there were many natural dangers. When David knew that these shearers were shearing their sheep in the area of Carmel, David and his men offered protection from the hazards and the dangers of the surrounding countryside. When the servant of Nabal went back to report and talked of David and his servants, he said, verse 16 of 1 Samuel, "They were a wall unto us, both by night and day, all the while we were with them keeping the sheep." Now, I suppose that we could think that David's heart was pure and loving, and that he was interested in others by the sheer fact that he took time to protect these men in this wilderness. The fact is, however, that David's philosophy was simply one good deed deserves another. He was not thinking so much of the protection of these sheep shearers. He was thinking of a way in which he could lay claim to some of Nabal's wealth and some of the abundant supply of Nabal's food. He sent a message to Nabal and requested, by way of reward, something of his cattle and victuals. Nabal treated David with disdain. Nabal said in verse 10 of 1 Samuel 25, "Who is David? And who is the son of Jesse?" There are many servants nowadays who break away every man from his master. Such disdain was not accustomedly received by David. Here was David who challenged Goliath with a few stones. Here was David who was the anointed of God, set aside to be king. Here was David who'd done exploits in the name of the Lord. This selfish, churlish, evil man was looking with disdain upon all that David had done. He was not going to give by way of return for the good that he had received. What happened? David's heart was revealed as it was, not recognized for whom he was. The pride of his heart was wounded. Wounded pride sought revenge. Revenge forgot that God had said, "Vengeance is mine." David was going to take vengeance that rightly God alone could take. So he took his army and was about to take the life of Nabal when Abigail intervened. My friend, David didn't have a pure heart. There was murder in his proud heart. There was revenge deep in his soul. There was a sense of wounded pride that caused him to hate Nabal, whom he had at one moment protected. Let me ask you, as you would ascend to the hill of the Lord, as you would seek to become a man or a woman of prayer, as you give mental assent to the fact that these desperate days demand that there shall be an army of God's people ascending the hill of the Lord, speaking before him in his holy place, do you have a pure heart? Is there wounded pride? Is there bitterness because your talents have not been recognized? Is there a feeling of animosity against a brother? Is there a revengeful spirit? Is there an unforgiving spirit? Is there a lack of mercy? Oh, my friends, do not cover up the need of your heart. As you seek God's face in prayer, make your confession and ask his blood to cleanse that area of your need. David, you don't have a clean heart. There is nastiness. There is failure. There is faithlessness in your heart. And beloved, I stand condemned with David and simply come to God, throwing myself upon his mercy. I do not understand what faith is altogether, but I do know that as I come to God at this moment, he is willing to receive me out of the abundance of his mercy, for this is the generation of them who seek him, who seek thy face, O Jacob. Psalm 24, verse 6. Why seek thy face, O Jacob? Here, David reminds himself that as he's seeking the face of God, he is following in the steps of Jacob, who with an evil heart wrestled for a night. And at the end of the night he had prevailed, and God said, "Thou hast prevailed. Thou shalt have power with men and power with me." Will you come with your needy heart? Will you make your confession? Will you ascend the hill of the Lord by seeking his face, by seeking him, and doing it with your own need, that you may then begin to pray for others? Let us pray. Oh God, I bow before you now and ask you to touch my self-centered, resentful heart. and cleanse me by your precious blood, as at this moment I seek your face, O God of Jacob. Amen.
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And love, we cannot begin to imagine the love of our God, and indeed, we can always celebrate that day by day. Time to discover the principles on hearing the voice of God. That's going to be next in Reach Out. Afterwards, Expectant Faith.

0: Good day, my name is Gail Dipenaar, and thank you so much for allowing me to join with you. This is Reach Out. What we normally do is we get our Bible and we chat around the Word of God, but every now and again we have a friend coming in and visiting with us, and we now have our friend Dr. Brenda Bosch. She's here chatting to us, giving us some practical advice about our relationship with God, and she's written a book, and it's Learning to Fly by Learning to Follow. And what she really believes in is also helping people with tools, not just that they can just hear a sermon, but the tools to help you how to do it. It's very important that we obey. So Brenda, thank you so much for being with us.
1: Thank you for the privilege.
0: The last time we got together, we were speaking about dealing with distractions when it comes to prayer, our prayer life. Now today, you want to speak about hearing the voice of God.
1: Yes, this is an exciting portion, which actually we're going to have in the future another series of a separate whole chapter on this topic. But for now, we will just do a few principles of how to hear the voice of God. Now, one of the main ways in which God speaks to us is through the Bible. He mainly speaks to us through His Word. And sometimes the general word of God, the Logos word, becomes very personal when God highlights something in my spirit, when something almost stands out or jumps out at me, when I know this is important now for me today in my present circumstances. And that's the Rhema word. It becomes the Rhema word. And then Floyd McClung, a well-known mission director, he said, I would estimate that 80 to 90% of the decisions I make are guided purely by scriptural principles. It's not that I read in scripture exactly what to do next, but the how-to, the principles, the value system that guides my life, that is very worthwhile. And it shapes my thinking, and that then often will guide me in my decision making. If something doesn't line up with scripture, just don't do it. Then the second thing is, God could be speaking to me through something that I am reading. It may not be in the Bible, it could be in a devotional book or another Christian author or something. That is possible, that God will actually say something to me by highlighting something that I read today in that book. Make a note of it and respond back to God. Talk to God about that thing that you feel He is touching today. Then God can use a chapter and a verse. Now, I don't actually advocate this. I don't advertise this as the way that we should do it. But for younger Christians, there are times when God will drop a chapter name, like let's say John 5, and then He will give you the verse. You go and look what it is. You open your Bible, or you open your Bible and your eyes just fall on a verse. That is also possible to happen. But when we are mature, I think we need not use these methods. We need to be mature enough by finding what God wants to say to me today in the systematic reading plan that I am following. And then I don't have to worry, was this really God, or was it just by accident that I, you know, found this verse? I can hear the voice of God by the word that is being preached from the pulpit or in any other setting, maybe in a Bible study group or a home cell group. And as soon as somebody says something, it touches a nerve in me, and I know that this is what God wants me to do. It's sort of secondhand knowledge that comes from other people. So the very safest is that I actually read the word for myself and hear God speaking to me. People sometimes don't know what God is saying because they are not spending enough time with God alone in His word, and then they depend on another human being to tell them what to do, which can be very dangerous. Then the fifth way in which God speaks to us is through our circumstances. Sometimes God will just close a door. Maybe there's just not enough finances for what I'm planning to do. And through that, I could know this is not in God's will. There's a place where Paul in the New Testament wanted to go to a certain place in Asia Minor, and the Holy Spirit was actually constricting him and not allowing him to go. And that's what I mean. Through our circumstances, we will know whether God is opening a door or not. Be careful with Satan opening a door of opportunity. We need to carefully listen to God. And if I don't have peace about something, even if it's a very good thing, I need to steer clear from that thing. The other way in which God can speak to us is through the voice of the Holy Spirit. He speaks very softly, right into my spirit. It's not really into my mind. He speaks in my spirit. Of course, through my mind, I become aware of what he is saying, but it can be just through a thought or an idea or a plan or an answer to something or a picture or an idea, as we had said. So when that comes and it doesn't line up with what it says about God in Scripture and how to live a godly life, then we should reject that. Because many of us will say, how do I know that it's the Holy Spirit speaking to me? Well, that is your measuring stick. That is your standard to find out, is this God or is it not? And you can ask God to confirm his word to you so that it will be clear to you, is this God or not? So it may be that I feel in my heart, give something to this person, or go there, or talk here, or be quiet, you know. So these can be promptings of the Holy Spirit inside my spirit, and I know what to do at that point in time.
0: Brenda, I just wanted to say here that you can often also get the Holy Spirit telling you to pray for somebody at that very time. They could be going through a very difficult time or in an unsafe place or something like that. So it's very important that if we hear from the Holy Spirit, pray for someone, that we're actually obedient and do it.
1: We have to be obedient. God will speak to us when we are willing to follow through and obey.
0: Brenda, you have in the mission field had times where you were asking your people to pray for you because you were going through a difficult time, or they prayed for you. They didn't even know you were going through a difficult time and they prayed for you.
1: Yeah, you personally, Pastor Gail, were one of those that the Lord told you one morning that I was in danger. You ran out of your office and sat somewhere and quickly prayed. And it was the exact time that I was in danger on a bridge where the bus was going through flood waters, to the point of people starting to scream and thinking that the bus is drifting. So I'm very grateful for people who hear the voice of God and they then actually immediately obey the Lord, not questioning it, but obeying and following through.
0: Brenda, our time is just about up, but I know that you will join with us again. And thank you so much for coming in and just giving us some practical advice and help in reading the Word of God.
1: Thank you so much. May God bless you.
0: Well, our time is up, like I said, and before I go, I always remind you that Jesus loves you. Until we meet again, dear friend, goodbye and God bless you.
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0: 13. When the Lord Jesus said, "It is finished," just before he died on the cross, it was just after this that the Bible tells us that Jesus, knowing that all things were now accomplished, Scripture was fulfilled. Christ had accomplished by his life, and now sealed by his death, that the entire perfect work of salvation had been accomplished, that every requirement of the law had been fulfilled, and that the entirety of the will of his Father had been done. There was nothing more to do, or could be done, than with one final cry, with a loud voice, declare to his Father, "Father, into your hands I commit my spirit." When Christ died, there was no possibility of returning to improve upon his saving work, for it was powerfully and permanently perfect to save the souls of men who would truly trust him for salvation. The Lord Jesus had expounded greatly to the multitudes and specifically to his disciples the meaning of his work on the cross. However, they were greatly limited in understanding that which he declared. This would require the outpouring of the Spirit of God, when the Spirit of Christ came to dwell in the believer and not only dwelling with him. With the indwelling Spirit would come the fulfillment of Jesus' promise, "He will teach you all things and bring to your remembrance all things that I said to you." On the day of Pentecost, when Joel's prophecy would be fulfilled and the outpouring of the Spirit came upon all the disciples gathered together, the revelation of the fuller meaning of Christ's work on the cross began to dawn upon each believer. Much would be learned in a very short time as the Spirit of God would reveal the things of God, enabling the disciples to know the things that have been freely given to us, that is, to them by God. Soon after, with the conversion, calling, and ministry of the Spirit through the Apostle Paul, would come an even greater understanding of the depth of his power and wonder of Christ's work on the cross. The gospel of Christ, by the revelation of its meaning and application, would take the believers beyond the consideration of the monumental truth of forgiveness of sins, which was essential to know God and to walk with him, and this to a place, position, and privilege of oneness with Christ by the Spirit. The believer would learn that because of Christ's work on Calvary, sealed by his shed blood, and empowered by the Holy Spirit, every believer would be placed by the Father into Jesus Christ, into living union with him. Sins were forgiven, and the power of sin as a law in one's members would be broken. But there was more. The call and purpose of God was not just to justify the sinner before a holy God, making him accepted before him, but to bring him into living fellowship or communion with the Father, the Son, and Holy Spirit. From that point on, the call to every believer was to know Christ by living in this union with him, where Christ was his life and his all. From that point on, the believer would be called upon to live by the faith of the Son of God, but also to live by faith in the Son of God as his life. How is this possible? Only by seeing things from God's perspective can one truly know the ever-deepening effective work of the gospel in the life. The Lord made this clear when he declared in the book of Isaiah, "For my thoughts are not your thoughts, nor are your ways my ways." When Christ died, every believer died in him to sin and all that belongs to the sinful life. The believer was also buried with him and raised to new life. The call now is to abide in Christ. Dear Father, show us your truth. In Jesus' name, amen. Thanks for listening to this broadcast. 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
1: Carol Tammy have an important message to share with us on brokenness. That's going to happen next in Women of Hope. And of course, feel free to hit us up with some feedback if there's something that stood out for you in today's study.
2: "Oh no! Oh no!" shouted my son early one morning. I was busy in the kitchen getting school lunches ready when I heard his scream again. "Oh, Mom! It's broken! It's broken!" And after that, all I could hear was my 5-year-old son sobbing. I ran upstairs and found him sitting on his bed, holding the pieces of his favorite toy airplane in his hands and crying. He looked up and said, "Mom, my favorite toy fell off the shelf. Now it's broken. Again!"

0: Hello, and welcome to Women of Hope. I'm Carol.
1: Hi, I'm Tammy. And I'd like to finish telling you what happened to my friend Tita's son's favorite toy.
0: Well, he must have really loved it because he sounded heartbroken.
1: It was amazing how this simple, cheap plastic toy had given her son so much pleasure. They had given it to him for his birthday the year before. He'd played and played with it so much, a few times in the past it had broken, but her husband had managed to fix it. She tried to comfort him. "Don't worry, darling," she said. "Remember that every other time Daddy fixed it for you. So tonight, when he gets home, we'll ask him to fix it again." "You're right, Mom. He always fixes it for me," he said. Wiping away his tears with his hand, he fully trusted in his father's ability to fix everything for him. He went off happily to play with his brother. That night, he gave the broken pieces to his daddy, and he went to bed confident that in the morning, it would be fixed. But after a while, Tita's husband came to her and said, "I just can't get the pieces together this time. Some of the parts are just too broken." So her husband, who is clever with his hands, decided to create a new toy. He worked away at it and glued the parts in different ways to make a different toy. In the morning, he proudly gave it to their son. "But Dad," he said, "this is not what my toy looked like before. I don't like this one. It's different." And the tears began to well in his eyes. His father explained to him that it was now a new toy, made from the pieces of the old broken one. He told him how he tried to fix it, but this time, it just would not fit together as it had always done before. Their son was not very convinced, but took the toy and, looking it over carefully, went into his room. The new toy sat on his shelf for a few days, but then he began playing with it. Soon, he began to smile. "This is just like having a new toy. It's different. I like it."
0: Isn't this a great story? Tita's husband must be very clever to make a new toy from the old one. And I can just imagine her son's face when his daddy gave him that new toy. It was not what he expected. But I like the ending, when her son decided that he really liked that new toy after all.
1: You know, I have a reason for telling this story. In life, our relationships are very valuable and precious. But like Tita's son's toy, they can get damaged or broken. Nobody wants to have a broken friendship, or a broken marriage, or a bad relationship with a child or a loved one. But we all make mistakes at times, and we hurt other people, or we get hurt. Have you ever been hurt? Have you ever hurt someone you love? Sadly, I have to admit that I have. I know that sometimes I've said or done things that have hurt people I love. I may not have meant to cause them pain, but the reality is that I have. And other times I've been hurt by other people. I know that I'm not the only one who's had this problem. Perhaps right now you're listening and thinking, "Yes, I have in my hands the pieces of a broken relationship with a friend, or my husband, or one of my children, and I don't know if I can fix it." Or maybe it's your own heart that's broken and in pieces, and you feel an enormous pain. You don't know how to put the pieces back together. So what can you do? Do we have to just live with the pain? Or is there a way we can fix broken relationships?

0: Tammy has just told us the story of Tita's son and his broken toy. And she just told us that in our own lives, we often have broken relationships. I'm sure you know what she's talking about. I know I do. Now she just asked the question, is there a way that we can fix broken relationships? Or do we just have to live with the pain? What do you think?
1: Let me share with you what Tita said she learned. She said, I remember one time when a close friend really hurt me. I felt betrayed and very angry and sad. I was so upset that I thought the best thing was never to see that person again. I felt that my trust in her was broken, so I decided to move on with my life. I wanted to leave the pieces of that broken friendship behind. Unfortunately, this did not work very well. I would go to places that kept reminding me of that friendship. There were things in my life that reminded me of her. Trying to pretend that nothing had happened was not the answer. The broken pieces were still there to remind me.
0: So what did she do about it?
1: Tita said she learned that first, she had to accept that she had a problem and that she had to deal with it. Ignoring it was not going to make her pain go away. She said, I realized that I had to have the courage to speak to the person who had hurt me. Have you ever had to do that? It's scary, isn't it? You don't know how the other person is going to react, but she knew she had to do it.
0: Oh, I know how scary that must have been for her. How did the other person react?
1: It was hard because she didn't think that she'd done anything wrong. This, of course, made Tita feel more hurt and broken. She said, I tried even harder to convince myself that I would be all right, that I could forget all about this and move on with my life. But the pain and anger in my heart would not go away. It would flare up when I least expected it. This was not doing me any good, so I needed to do something. She knew she had to forgive her friend, even if this felt almost impossible. It took Tita a lot of courage to forgive her, because her friend would not accept that she had done anything to hurt her.
0: This must have been so hard for her. What happened next?
1: Well, this is what she said. I had to ask God to help me forgive her. I couldn't do it on my own. And you know, when I did forgive her, I felt as if a heavy weight had been lifted off my shoulders. I was free again.
0: You know, it's wonderful that she had that weight lifted. And I know she was relieved to feel free again. But what about that broken relationship? Was it ever mended?
1: Well, remember her son's broken toy? It was fixed, but now it had a different shape. Tita said, our friendship also changed after that experience. It was not the same. I couldn't really trust her not to hurt me again. So I could not enjoy her friendship as I did before. This was a very sad time for me. She had been a special person in my life, and I missed her friendship. Have you ever experienced something like this?

0: Welcome back to Women of Hope. Tammy has been telling us about Tita's broken relationship with her friend. She asked God to help her to forgive her friend, and he did. She said she felt free, as if a heavy weight had been lifted off of her shoulders. But like her son's toy, her friendship was different now. She felt she couldn't trust her friend not to hurt her again. I wonder, do you know how that feels? Let's find out more about how God helped Tita with her friend. Tammy, tell us what Tita said.
1: Tita said, "I tried to tell myself that I had forgiven my friend and time would help me to forget all about her friendship. I did not want these painful memories, but nothing I did would take the pain away. It was so frustrating. I knew that I had honestly forgiven her, but every time I bumped into her, the pain and sad memories would rush back into my mind. People say, forgive and forget, but this seemed impossible to do. One day, as I was chatting to another very wise friend about this problem, I said, you know, I wish I could get rid of the sad feelings and pain. I have done everything I can do, but the pain is still there. Why can't I forget all this and move on? My dear friend looked me in the eye and said, Tita, have you asked Jesus to heal your broken heart? As soon as she said that, I realized she was right. I had been very busy trying to mend my broken heart and my pain all by myself. And that was the problem. I had not asked for the help of Jesus.
0: Now, I can almost hear you asking, what did she mean by that? Let me explain. I want you to imagine yourself holding a piece of broken glass in your hand. Can you see it in your mind? It has sharp edges, and if you don't handle it carefully, you can easily cut yourself with it. We live in a world where good and bad things happen to all of us. When something really bad happens to a person, their heart breaks and becomes like that sharp-edged piece of glass. And this can happen many times. And they go through life hurting other people because of the sharp edges on their broken hearts. When we're broken, we feel angry or sad, and we're less likely to be nice to other people.
1: Can you see how this can happen? If, for whatever reason, we have broken, sharp edges in our hearts, we will hurt other people even if we don't mean to, or they will hurt us even if they don't mean to. Tita came to realize that her friend did not mean to hurt her. Her friend was acting out of her brokenness. Her heart had been broken and had sharp edges that were hurting her. She could still feel the pain.
0: So, what should we do about the broken and sharp edges of our hearts?
1: Well, the good news is that Jesus has the power to heal our broken hearts. One day when Jesus, the Son of God, was teaching a group of men, he said, "The Spirit of God is upon me because God anointed me to preach the good news to the poor and to heal the heartbroken." This is the exciting part for you and for me. Jesus knew that we would live in a world where there is good and evil. He knew we would experience pain and hurt and sadness, because while he lived on earth, he experienced pain and hurt and sadness. One time, his dear friend Lazarus died, and Jesus wept. Yes, Jesus experienced sadness. His closest friends ran away and hid when he was arrested. He must have felt betrayed and hurt. He understands our pain and our hurts and our sadness. And he has the power to completely heal our broken hearts.
0: Perhaps your heart is broken because your husband has left you. Perhaps you've lost a child and feel that you will never recover from this pain. Or could it be that you've been abused by someone that you trusted? The pain is so big that your heart is broken in so many pieces that nothing you do can fix it. Well, dear friend, I have more good news for you. Even though we do wrong things and we all deserve punishment, Jesus came to take that punishment for us. That's why he died on the cross. So the first step for you is to invite Jesus into your life. He's waiting for you. He longs to help you, but he will wait until you open the door of your broken heart to him. If you have not done this yet, I would like to invite you to say a simple prayer with me. Would you like to pray to him right now? Jesus, my heart is broken. I am suffering and need your help. Thank you for dying on the cross to take the punishment for me. Please, come into my life and heal me. I accept that I can't do this on my own.

0: Once Jesus is part of your life, He is the one who has the power to begin smoothing those broken, sharp edges. And do you know He can put all the broken pieces back together again and in the right places? If you have prayed that prayer with us today, we would love to hear from you. Or if you would like us to pray for you, you can write us in care of this station.
1: Before we go, let me tell you the end of the story. Tita said that when she allowed Jesus to heal the broken relationship with her friend, He made it into something different. It was even better than it had been before. Their friendship became stronger. They both still had the memories of the past hurts, but the pain gradually disappeared. Those memories helped them to become better friends. They knew they would still make mistakes, but they learned to talk about things. They learned to understand each other. They learned to forgive each other and move on. Tita said, "The new shape of our relationship is so much better than the original one. I love this friend now more than ever, just as my son loved his toy when it was glued into a different shape."
0: Remember, if you have a broken heart or a broken relationship, make sure that you bring all the pieces to Jesus. He is the expert at healing our broken hearts. Let Him take away your pain and replace it with His love. It's time for us to go now, but we'll be back again soon, and God bless you.

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3: Okay, I want to address forgiveness, the forgiveness of God. As I type my notes out in script form, I always press the spell button when I'm done, and to my surprise, it kept coming up with one word I'd spelled wrong all the way through these 20 pages or whatever, and it was forgiveness, and I had spelt it forgive mess, which is fine. I left it. So there it is in my script. For the forgiveness of God forgives the mess. The mess in our families, the mess in our world, the mess that we make and the mess that others make for us. He forgives. He wants to forgive it all. Think of the prodigal sitting in the pigsty, coming to himself, coming to his senses and saying, I'm going to go home to my father. I've just had it. What's the point of sitting in a pigsty when I could be a prince? It's the point of...
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3: God was in Christ, reconciling the world to himself. He came in him to forgive us, to run down the road from heaven to earth and say to a world of prodigals, come on, come home. We addressed the fatherness of God as seen in the scriptures, in the stories that Jesus told, like the story of the prodigal son, but also in direct teaching. And one day when the disciples were gathered around Jesus, they said, teach us to pray, like John the Baptist taught his disciples, Lord, you teach us to pray. And Jesus said, when you pray, say, Our Father which art in heaven. That's where it all begins. A Christian worldview includes a belief in the Father heart of God. Okay, I want to address forgiveness, the forgiveness of God. As I type my notes out in script form, I always press the spell button when I'm done, and to my surprise, it kept coming up with one word I'd spelled wrong all the way through these 20 pages or whatever, and it was forgiveness, and I had spelt it forgive mess, which is fine. I left it. So there it is in my script. For the forgiveness of God forgives the mess. The mess in our families, the mess in our world, the mess that we make and the mess that others make for us. He forgives. He wants to forgive it all. Now, the disciples listening to Jesus and certainly listening to his parable of the prodigal son, I'm sure would think, you know, that's the problem with us. We don't know where to start. Think of the prodigal sitting in the pigsty, coming to himself, coming to his senses and saying, I'm going to go home to my father. I've just had it. What's the point of sitting in a pigsty when I could be a prince? It's the point of conversion, of turning around and heading back where he belongs, to the heart of God. And so he rehearses what he's going to say. Do you ever do that? Do you ever have a looming confrontation with a child or an employee or a friend or somebody in the family, and you sit there thinking in the pigsty of this relationship or whatever that's happened to it, what am I going to say? What's the first thing to say? Because I'm going to take the initiative. I'm going to go home. And you come up with the first sentence. That's a very practical, good thing to do, to figure out what the very first thing you're going to say. That's all you need to do, and just go say it, and then let the river cut its own channel from then on in. And so that's what we need to do. Where do we start? Where do we begin? When we sit on the steps of our soul in the deep place where nobody goes. The Lord comes and sits with us, and we begin this incredible conversation called prayer. I got a letter from a listener in the UK from our radio program the other day. I listened to you yesterday, and it was as if your preaching was to me. I've been diagnosed with breast cancer. I've been trying to pray to God for healing, but because I hadn't practiced praying, I found myself praying Christopher Robin prayers. So would you pray for me, my sister? Thank you, and God bless you. She didn't know where to start. Here she is in deep trouble. She's in a pigsty of pain, if you wish. She wants to get to the Father. She wants to talk to the Father, but she doesn't know where to start. And so she asked somebody else to pray. And it took me back to my childhood because Christopher Robin, for those that aren't mothers and you don't have children's literature around the house, A.A. Milne is a British writer who wrote wonderful books for children all about Christopher Robin. And one of them was on prayer, Christopher Robin's prayers. And I remember as a little girl in my school learning that particular prayer. And it's very simple and it's sort of cute. Little boy kneels at the foot of the bed, droops on his little hands, little gold head. Hush, hush, whisper who dares. Christopher Robin is saying his prayers. God bless mummy. I know that's right. Wasn't it fun in the bath tonight? See how quickly he gets distracted. The cold so cold and the hot so hot. Oh, God bless daddy. I quite forgot. And now, real distraction. If I open my fingers a little bit more, I can see Nanny's dressing gown on the door. It's a beautiful blue, but it doesn't have a hood. Oh, God bless Nanny and make her good. Mine has a hood. Now he's really off. And I lie in bed and I pull the hood right over my head and I shut my eyes and I curl up small and nobody knows that I'm there at all. Oh, thank you, God, for a lovely day. And what was the other I had to say? I've said bless daddy, so what could it be? Oh, now I remember. God bless me. Christopher Robinitis. It's cute when you're 5 or 6. Not very cute when we're 20, 30, 40, 50. And yet many of us have never graduated from Christopher Robin prayers. It's fine to say God bless mummy, nanny, daddy, etc. And we should, and we do. But is that what God intends when he said, if you want to learn how to pray, shut your eyes, listen to me. Our Father who art in heaven, hallowed holy be your name. Thy kingdom come, thy will be done. Very different from God bless mummy and daddy and me and that's it. Now I get on with my day. So we all need to start somewhere. And I well remember coming a Christian and being invited to a missions prayer meeting. I had no idea what that meant. I didn't know what a missionary was. I didn't know what missions was. But I went along with some of my students downtown Cambridge to the beautiful library. And the library at Cambridge must be one of the most gorgeous buildings in the world and have the most incredible collection of books in the world. And there was the librarian who happened to be a believer and wonderful, wonderful man of God. And he was leading the mid-morning 12 to 1 prayer meeting for students, and we were praying for the world. It was a new planet. I had never sat in a group of 700-800 students on their lunch hour for going lunch to come and pour their heart out that the kingdom may come within the heart of people around the world. And I sat there amazed, and then I thought, oh, he's expecting all of us to say a prayer out loud. I had never had that concept before. I didn't know what to say, but I thought, well, I may as well start. I jumped in, and I prayed my very first prayer out loud in a prayer meeting. Very simple. It went something like this. God bless Africa. Amen. Well, it's a start. However, at the end, this venerable, incredible man came up and very gently said to me, I'd like to talk to you about your prayer. He said, which part of the great continent of Africa is your concern? Is his kingdom making progress in the hearts of men there? Which mission are you getting thoroughly informed about? Which particular tribal problem are you focusing on? And how are you seeing yourself as part of the solution, Jill? Are you finding a hard cry of response to the need as you pray? And I realized that bless Africa isn't going to do it. That's where we begin. And that's all right if that's where you are. But don't stop there. And what you need to do is get second things first. Because what we have is first things, me, mine first. And the second things in our mind is so often his kingdom, his will, his work, the will of God, in the work of God, in the world of God. That's second. Now what we've got to do is get second things first and really learn how to move the hand of God, that the kingdom may come in the hearts of men and the world of prodigals may come home.
5: There's nothing you can do that God's grace can't handle. And in a moment, Jill will get back to her message to show you how God will forgive any mess you make in your life. But first, listen to this note we received from a listener in Hawaii named Sandra. She says, "I am so blessed and encouraged by your example of faith and your excellent teaching. May God, our gracious Father, continue to bless you in your ministry." Thank you so much, Sandra. Okay, let's get back to Jill with more of today's message, the forgiveness of God.
3: What we've got to do is get second things first and really learn how to move the hand of God, that the kingdom may come in the hearts of men and the world of prodigals may come home. So, kingdomness. And if you are praying for anything, make sure that you're adding at the end, and if there's any way I could become the answer to this prayer, count me in. It might be a scary thing to pray, but unless we are willing to become, as this man reminded me, the answer to our own prayers. And what happened to me as I decided, a busy student though I was, that every single lunch hour from now on, I needed to be downtown Kmart Library, praying my heart out, my heart on its knees. And as I did that for the world, for Africa and Asia and Middle East and all over the world, something happened. I packed my suitcase. I was ready to go. It got into me. The Father heart of God for the world of God. I caught it. And that's what should happen when we pray. Kingdomness, use me. I have a friend in Russia. She was at Oxford, brilliant student, got a job in the Foreign Office. And she got converted the last semester of her time up at Oxford. And somehow she got involved with a mission called Operation Mobilization. And in the little break they had, they went behind the Iron Curtain. The wall was still up in Berlin at that point. And they smuggled themselves in with a load of Bibles. And in East Germany, they began to do evangelism. Well, Catherine was just mesmerized by this whole thing. A brand new Christian, she came back, and I think it was shortly before she took her final exam, she watched the television, and on the television was the sight that we all saw of the wall coming down in Berlin. And she had tears running down her face, and she started to pray for the people that she had met on that team, that mission team. "Lord, now they can hear about you. Now your kingdom can come in their hearts. How wonderful, how wonderful." And then she stopped, and God said to her in that little tiny room at Oxford, "And who's going to tell them, Catherine? Who's going to tell them?" And Catherine said, "Okay, here am I, send me." And she canceled the job that she got in the Foreign Office, and she joined Operation Mobilization. She's now in Russia. I've been with Catherine. I've been up to Siberia with her. I've seen her heart for her world, for her Russians. And I know where it began. It began as she sat in front of a TV and her heart on its knees began to pray for the people in East Germany. And you know, you'll never be the same if you dare to get heart involved that his kingdom come in the world. Use me, send me. Don't pray, send somebody else. Here am I, send somebody else. That's what we usually pray. Or, "Lord, you know," we say loudly, "I'm willing to go, but secretly, we're planning to stay." God does not appreciate that dishonesty. So God squandered his heart on us when he gave us Christ. And we need to squander our life for the love of Jesus in prayer and in action all over the world. What is the kingdom of God? Well, Jesus was here once and he was walking around and he said, "The kingdom of God is among you," because he, the king, was among them. Another time in the upper room, he said to his disciples, "The kingdom of God shall be in you. I'm going away, but I'm going to send my spirit. I am with you, but I will be in you." And when the king is in us, then that just helps us look at the world a whole different way. There's a wonderful little passage you can look at sometime in Isaiah chapter 32. It's also in Isaiah chapter 32. And it talks about when the king reigns. It's talking about the reign of Israel. And when you get a good king on the throne, he chooses good counselors, and the counselors choose good officers, and the officers choose good police, and the whole nation settles down. When the king reigns, it's also a messianic psalm. When the king reigns, and then it gives three pictures. When a king, a good king reigns, three things will happen. Every man, every woman, every boy, every girl will be like the shelter from the wind, a refuge from the storm, and the shadow of a mighty rock within a weary land. A windbreak, a watershed, and a wall. Marvelous picture. When the king reigns in my heart, when he's boss, when he's Lord, and if he isn't Lord of all, he's not Lord at all. When he's Lord, when he's king, in my heart, my life will be like a windbreak. I'll get on my knees. And as the blast of the enemy comes against somebody that I love, prayer puts up that great big barrier between us. We can be a windbreak. We can take the blast. We can take the sorrow. We can take the pain. And we can become a watershed. We can divert the water of life in the direction of a thirsty person. And we can be a wall. Something solid and reliable like a rock in a weary land. Shadow of a mighty rock. We're not the rock. The Lord is the rock. But we can be the shadow of the rock. What's a shadow? Looked it up in the dictionary. An inescapable companion. So if I insist on being an inescapable companion of my Lord in prayer, do you know what's going to happen? People are going to look at me and say, something about that person, secure, upright, integrity, rock-like, I like it. I sense it's a shadow of something behind them. And they're going to beat a path to your door and say, what's the secret of your life? You're living your life out loud. And it's shouting something to me, and I want to know, I want to understand, what's the message? Well, the message is, find Jesus as Savior, let him invade your life, by his Spirit, remember he is Lord. You don't make him Lord. He is Lord, so he comes in to be who he is. And then let him rule. Let him reign. Kingdomness, first of all, in my heart. And then he'll start and bring the world back home, even using you and me, one sinner at a time. You know, I know Jesus prayed when he was a little boy. I know that he prayed as he was growing up in Nazareth. I do not think Jesus Christ learned to pray to his Father at the age of 30 to the age of 33. Of course not. I believe he prayed for his family, James and Joseph, who didn't believe in him, and all the rest of his sisters and brothers. I believe he prayed for his mother. I believe he prayed for his father. Joseph, his dear, beloved, earthly father, got sick. I believe he prayed for him. And as Joseph went through the front door ahead of his earthly family, Jesus prayed for all the mourners in his extended family. I believe he prayed for the neighbors in Nazareth. I believe he prayed for the customers who came to his small business in town. I believe he prayed for his debtors, the people that never came through and paid him for all the hard work he'd done building their houses. I believe he went to collect his debts, and I believe he heard the story. And I believe if he knew it was poverty and it was a problem, I believe he forgave the debts. And I believe he did more than forgive the debt standing on that doorstep. I believe he prayed for that family. He prayed. I believe he prayed for the Romans. I believe he prayed for the slaves. I believe he prayed for the children and the women in his society. And I believe he prayed for all those poor, horrible situations he saw on the side of the road, the great big crosses, because the Romans had this wonderful habit of hanging people on crosses all along the roads in every province that they controlled. It was a sort of visual graphic reminder. If you ever dare to have an uprising against us, that's where you're going to end. Like Barabbas and his two friends. And so Jesus Christ, as a boy, would see people on a cross. Do you think he prayed for them? Oh, yes. I believe Jesus prayed for the people on the cross. Jesus grew up talking to God about everybody he met, and so must we. How do you pray? You just pray. It's language. It's talk. You pray as you go to the gas station. You pray as you see a sad face standing in a line. I pray when I'm traveling all the time because I know there are people I might pray for and I might be the very first person who has ever, ever prayed for them. Think about it. What a privilege. And then because you're praying for them, the young woman, just this last trip, struggling with two babies and a three-year-old on a plane, guess what happens? Everybody asks to change seats and get away from them, right? I asked to change seats and go and sit and help her. And you know what that did? Quite incredible. I wouldn't have done it if I hadn't seen her struggling. And as a grandmother, my heart went out to her. And I began to pray for her. And I prayed for her because she didn't have anybody helping her. And I prayed for the little kids. I had no idea. Only God knows the situation. She wasn't met the other end. Nobody came to meet her. She was struggling with her bags and her kids. But you know what happened is I just prayed for her. Lord, if she's never heard of you, send somebody. And here am I, send me if you want me. And I just changed seats and sat down and said, can I help you with these kids? And you should have seen her face.
6: You're hearing from Jill Briscoe today on Telling the Truth. Jill, why is it important to pray for God's will to be done instead of just insisting on what we think the answer to prayer should be?
7: Well, maybe the answer to that is pretty obvious. Maybe, and maybe not. If we think that God is the great need meter in the sky and he's there for our convenience, then that's one heretical idea of prayer and what we should be doing with it. But I think it's obvious that God's will is most times probably not our will. And the idea is like there's a great big ship and we're a little tiny dinghy, a little tiny ship, and we've got a rope between us and prayer is pulling on the rope. If you do that, if you pull on the rope, the little ship snuggles up aside the will of the big ship and it goes where the big ship takes it. That's prayer. Not tugging on the rope to bring the big ship alongside your little ship and go where you really want to go. Obvious illustration. Ask him to do it, but don't tell him how. Ask him to do it, but don't tell him now. Get that? Ask him to do it, don't tell him how. Ask him to do it, but don't tell him now. And be willing to hear yes, no, or wait. And accept whatever he eventually tells you. So it's important to pray for God's will to be done instead of my will. And if that's hard, pray about it. If you have a problem with prayer or a problem with God, talk about it. Lord, I don't want your will to be done. I want mine. Well, he knows already, so it's all okay verbalizing what he knows already. In fact, he'd like you to. So, and then read some scripture. And go on reading till you get a principle or something rather pointed to do with your situation that you're praying about. And it will happen if you stay in the Word long enough. Just read. Read a whole gospel. Read an epistle. And look for principles. And suddenly it will pop out. And that will be the answer of what God's will is. You cannot know God's will without God's Word. It's in God's Word that His will is revealed. So be heavy on the reading of the Bible and the understanding of the Bible and less of prayer, not all of prayer, trying to twist God's arm to get him to do what you want him to do.
6: Thanks so much, Jill. Thanks so much for listening today. Tune in next time for more encouragement straight from God's Word. Experience life right here on Telling the Truth with Stuart and Jill Briscoe.
1: We'll be helped in finding new ways to thrive in our marriages. That's going to be in today's Focus on the Family. First, a bit of music, though. Don Moen, You Will Be My Song.

0: When I was willing to ask these three questions, my marriage began to change. Simple questions. Number one, honey, what could I do to help you? Question number two, how could I make your life easier? Question number three, how could I be a better husband? When I was willing to ask those questions, she was willing to give me answers.
1: 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Thanks for joining us. I'm John Fuller.
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1: Applying that in your marriage should be job one.
2: Yeah.
1: And Gary Chapman, our guest, brought that to a fine point. And I'm looking forward to talking with Gary again today.
2: Mm-hmm. And he is, of course, a best-selling author, well-known for his Love Languages books. And he's written a variety of others as well. And today we're talking about the title, A Simple Guide for a Better Marriage. Quick, practical insights every couple needs to thrive.
1: Gary, welcome back. It was a fun discussion last time. Thank you for that.
3: Well, thank you. I'm glad to be back with you.
1: You do deliver great content, especially in this area of marriage. Let's pick it up there. I think we have a very contract-based culture. We just learn to do that. Keep your receipts and take something back. And, you know, you did then, if you do this, then I will behave this way. And then we take that right into marriage, you know, kind of that contract orientation, rather than what God is expecting in that covenant relationship. Most of us as Christians may not even know the distinction. Talk about contract versus covenant.
3: Yeah, I think our culture is a contract culture. And there's nothing wrong with contracts. You know, you can drive this car if you pay the monthly bill, you know.
1: Right.
3: Nothing wrong with contracts. We make them in our culture all the time. But I think when we take marriage in that, with that attitude, and many people do, you know, I'm in this for you to make me happy. You make me happy, I'm here. Many of the divorces that take place in our country is because a person gets to the place where they feel like, you're not meeting my needs. You're not making me happy. You're not loving me. Then I'm out of here. It's a contract. I'm here for you to make me happy. I'm here for you to meet my needs. If you don't meet my needs, then I'm gone. The Bible is not a contract mentality. It is a covenant relationship. First of all, a covenant is always made for the benefit of the other person. God made a covenant with Noah and saved his whole family. God made a covenant with Abraham, he promised. It's a decision we make for the benefit of the other person. Now, I admit, most people do not enter marriage when they're standing there at the altar. I'm in this thing to make you happy and meet your needs and give myself to serve you the rest of my life. Even though we use that language in sickness and in health, that's the language of covenant. So long as we both shall live, that's the language of covenant. So the covenant's made for the benefit of the other person, and it's lived out. I'm in this relationship to enrich your life. Whatever I can do to help you become the person that God wants you to become, that's what I want to do. And if we both have that idea of the covenant relationship, and the covenants are made for a lifetime, they're not made, I'm with you and I'm into this. You see, the whole framework today in American culture, where many people are living together before they get married, the concept is, I'm going to try this out.
1: Right.
3: And most of them don't get married because in trying it out, they have the normal things they would have if they were married. But now they just bail out because I'm not going to stay here and be unhappy in this relationship. So they bail out and go from one person to another person. They're never going to find ultimate fulfillment in a marriage. The divorce rate in second marriages is higher than first marriages. Obviously, the answer is not running and finding somebody else. The answer is learning. And so when we have the covenant concept that we are committed to each other for better or for worse, and if it gets worse, we're going to make it better. With God's help, we're going to turn it in a positive direction. And that's why reading books like this, going to marriage conferences, getting counseling, all those things are there available to help us turn it in the right direction.
1: And Gary, you have counseled probably tens of thousands of couples during your career. And in that respect, I think it's baffling to a degree. I get it. But especially couples that it's just a wearing down over time that, you know, I've just fallen out of love. I just don't feel like we have that magic anymore. However you want to describe it, I'm tired of picking up your messes or whatever. I think it's right to talk to that marriage right now. Somebody listening, I'm sure there's going to be one or many couples that are in that spot. And to your point, I remember reading a University of Chicago study, and I'm not sure how they did this, but they took two cohorts, two groups, all of them having marital difficulty, but they convinced one group of 300 or so to go for counseling, continue to fight for their marriage, and that was part of the agreement in the research. So they did. And the other group, they encouraged to go through with the divorce. I mean, think of that. Mm. So, you know, just give up. And so they watched these 300 couples on this side and 300 couples on that side. 5 years later, they followed up with them. 85% of the couples that stuck with it were glad they did, were happier than they were 5 years ago, but were so positive about the fact that they stayed together. Ironically, the same number, 85% that divorced, felt they had made a mistake not fighting for their marriage. So that really gets down to about 15% on that side that probably were going to get divorced no matter what. But isn't that interesting that 85% of those that divorced said they should have fought for their first marriage and they brought the same garbage into their second marriage and third and fourth? And it just isn't the answer to find somebody new.
3: You're exactly right. I've had many people in my office who had been divorced and remarried and were having struggles in their second marriage, but I've had them not normally in the presence of the other person, but often when it was just the two of us say, you know, if I had read your book on the love languages, I probably would still be married to my first spouse.
1: Right.
3: You know, they're looking back and realizing what they're learning some things now that they wish they had learned earlier in the relationship. So I think, yeah, and what I try to emphasize is this. I'm empathetic with people who are in marriages that are struggling. I mean, I'm certainly empathetic because I've been there. But here's the thing. We typically start in the wrong place. If you want to have a better marriage, where do we start? Most of us by nature start by trying to get our spouse to change some things.
1: That would be so easy.
3: I know. They would just change this. They would just change this. They would just change this. Yeah. Jesus had a different idea. He said, first, get the plank out of your own eye, and then you can see more clearly to help your spouse get the speck out of their eye. Mm. Yes, it would be nice if your spouse would change some things, but the place to start is not trying to get them to change. The place to start, I think as a Christian, you would say to God, Lord, you know what I'm married to, and you know where we are in this marriage, and you know I don't have positive feelings for them. And you know, if they would just change some things, I would think things would be better. But right now, I want to ask you, where am I failing in this marriage? It's a prayer God will answer. It's a biblical prayer. David prayed that prayer. And so if we start where God told us to start and ask God to show us where we're failing, and they can be little things or big things, write them down and then confess them to God and accept his forgiveness because Christ has paid for those things. Then go to your spouse and say, I've been thinking about us. In fact, the other night I actually asked God to show me where I have been failing you. I know I've been on your case a lot, but I asked God to show me where I've been failing. And he gave me a pretty good list. And if you're open to it, I would like to share these with you and ask if you could forgive me for these things. Well, when I've shared that idea with couples, first of all, they're asking, well, if I do that, you think they'll come back in 3 weeks and confess their sins?
1: Yeah.
3: And I say, I don't know. I don't even know that they will forgive you. But I'll tell you this, they'll walk away thinking, wow, I can't believe this. For 3 years, they've been telling me how bad I am. They actually came and ask me to forgive them for stuff. God can use your behavior to touch their hearts. I can't guarantee you that they will all turn around, but I'm telling you, that's where Jesus said to start. You know, I had one lady say to me, she said, Doc Chapman, I hear what you're saying. She said, but what if your husband really is the problem? You
1: know? I guess that's a fair question.
3: And I said to her, well, okay, let's assume he's 95% of the problem. That would only leave 5% for you. I said, you wouldn't say you're perfect. No. She said, no one's perfect. You know, I said, okay, you're just 5%. Ask God to show you you're 5%. You can't make him apologize, but no one can keep you from apologizing. You know, you deal with God, then go confess to him, and God can use it. So it's the first step. It's not everything, but it's the first step.
1: Yeah. I would imagine you've observed this, but I think a person that asks the three-week question, I mean, it's almost, again, like that if-then kind of comment, right? If I do apologize, then when will they apologize to me? Mm-hmm. It's probably a non-starter because you already know that's showing you their hand. It's tipping their hand to say, what I'm really after is for them to apologize to me, and I will feign the apology. I mean, they're not going to even know that that's their motivation, but you hear it as a counselor on the other side of the desk, don't you?
3: Absolutely. Absolutely.
1: And what do you say to that person when you call them out?
3: We cannot manipulate another person. What we want to do is love them. And they say, well, I don't have any. I don't love them. In the Bible, love doesn't start with a feeling. It starts with a way of thinking, an attitude. Now, I said, God loves your spouse and you're married to them. You're in the best place of anyone on earth to communicate God's love to them. Romans chapter 5 and verse 5, the love of God is poured into our hearts by the Holy Spirit. So you just say to God, I don't have any love feelings for them, but I know you love them, so I'm opening my heart. You pour your love into me and I'll love them. And then if you know their love language, that whole concept, start expressing love in their love language. You've apologized to them, now start loving them. And I'm telling you, if they don't turn around in 6 months, you can look God in the face, you can look yourself in the mirror, and know you've done the most powerful thing you could do to try to stimulate growth in your marriage. Then you can apply tough love. Then you can say, honey, I don't know how you feel, but I feel like the nice 6 months, I have really been loving you. And it appears to me you really don't care about me or our marriage. And so I've decided that I'm going to move in with my mother for a while. I'm not leaving you. I'm not divorcing you. But I'm just going to move out because I don't think I'm helping you by loving you and all the way I've done. But if you want to go with me for counseling, I'm open for counseling. Or if they have a real severe problem, if you're willing to deal with that and you get counseling for that, then I'll go with you for counseling. You know, the problem, Jim, is people apply tough love before they ever do tender love. And so if you just go in one day and say, okay, I'm just sick and tired and da-da-da-da-da, and I'm out of here, they're thinking, good riddance. I'm tired of all you yelling at me and screaming at me anyway. But if you do an apology and then you try tender love for several months, we can't make them change, but we can influence them. And that's right. The most powerful influence you can have.
1: Mm-hmm. That's so true.
2: Yeah.
1: Gary, let me ask you, steadfast love, the term steadfast seems to repeat itself in Scripture as well. We could all conjure up what that might mean, especially if you played sports, you know, that's the goal line stance. You know, they're not going to score and I'm going to be steadfast. That's kind of an athletic application. But what is the Scripture mean by steadfast love?
3: I think it means that we love the other person regardless of what they do, the way God loves us, no matter what we do. Now, because he loves us, he lets us suffer the consequences when we do wrong. Hmm. And because he loves us, he will discipline us because we're his children. His discipline comes out of his love. So if we have children, we discipline them because we love them. So steadfast love means that whether they're doing what we think they ought to be doing or whether they're doing something we think they shouldn't be doing, we still love them. I often apply this not only in marriage, but also like to adult children who are making decisions that break the heart of their parents. And I'm facing a lot of that in these days from parents who are just saying, Dr. Samuel, we just found out this or this or this about our adult child, and it's just breaking our hearts. And what are we going to do? What did we do wrong? And first of all, I say, don't assume that you did something wrong, because adults are free to make their decisions. God gives us freedom. We have to give the freedom to our adult children that God gives us. So if they're making wrong decisions, you can't make them do right. But you can say, I want you to know, though even though my heart is broken with the lifestyle you're living, that I want you to know I love you. I will always love you, and I will always be here for you. and I hope we can have a relationship together because I love you in spite of the decisions you're making.
1: Mm.
3: Again, you give them that freedom, but you're doing exactly what the prodigal son's father did. You know, he didn't try to make him come back. He kept the farm going so that when he came back, there's a place to come back to. So you keep your marriage going, and then you give that adult child a chance to come back. And if they come back, you stand with open arms. Mm.
1: Yeah, that's good. Mm. Gary, you describe counseling a woman in the book. I think she had been married 15 years. Now, this is going to connect with everybody. And I tested this with Jean this morning. A woman particularly who feels like, I've been married 15 years and I feel like totally disconnected from my husband. We don't talk about meaningful things. Anybody heard this before? And you make a recommendation there that I mentioned it to Jean early this morning, reading the book, reading the prep for the program, about applying your senses to this, like something you've seen, something you've heard, something you've tasted. Jean just lit up with that. She thought that was brilliant, by the way. And this idea that you apply your senses to these things as a husband, I am caricaturing here a bit, and the shoe could be on the other foot. Sure. But, you know, so that it's not news, weather, and sports, which is where guys typically like to hang out. But you apply that. Describe how you would apply that and how you help this woman and her husband, it sounds like, feel better connected to each other.
3: Yeah, well, I think there are a lot of couples that just aren't talking much at all. You know, they're just each living their own life and they're cordial. It's just that there's no exchange. They don't know what the other person's thinking, feeling, or whatever. So again, having some kind of plan can be extremely helpful. One plan, for example, would be to say, why don't we each share with the other three things that happened in our lives today and how we feel about them? They can be positive things or negative things. They can be little things or big things. They can be, honey, one of the things I did is I stopped by on the way home and put gas in the car. And she said, well, how'd you feel about that? He said, to be honest, I felt angry. I looked at the price and I felt angry. You know, it's just sharing life. But we've got an organized way to do it. And then you mentioned that another one is thinking in terms of, honey, tell me something that you tasted today that, or yesterday, or didn't last week. What's the best thing you've tasted today? Who's ever asked that question?
1: Ice cream.
3: Or what did you see today that really encouraged you? Mm. Yeah. Or what did you see today that really made you sad? Or what did you hear today that encouraged you? Somebody said something that encouraged you. Or what do you remember today that you said that might encourage somebody else? Just, again, thinking of the five senses, you know?
1: Yeah.
3: Or did anybody give you a pat on the back today? Anybody touch you with a high five today? Again, we don't think in terms of talking about those kind of things, but it's an easy way to talk with each other about things that you wouldn't normally do. So those two ideas can help couples who are just kind of in a pattern, you know, of the same old thing every day.
1: Yeah.
3: And they're not really talking with each other about much of anything.
1: Yeah.
3: It's an easy way to break out of that habit.
1: Hey, speak to the importance of a healthy balance between our work and our marriage. I mean, that can be so tough for both husbands and wives now, because for the most part, we're two income families for a lot of people. But how then in that busyness, how much more so you need to prioritize time like this and open communication and dialogue, because everything's pulling at you in every direction.
3: I think that's a challenge that almost all couples face in our culture today, is how do we balance work and family? And I don't think there's a magic wand to be waved. There's no one answer for every couple that works because our work schedules are so different and all that sort of thing. But I do think we have to ask ourselves the question, what is the quality of our marriage and what is the quality of my interacting with my children as opposed to the time I spend at work?
1: Mm-hmm.
3: And some of us will likely make some huge changes if we understood what really is happening. Mm-hmm. I was at a funeral not long ago and the father had died and I had never met his son. He was a 25-year-old son. And after the funeral, I was just talking to him and I said, how'd you and your father get along? And he said, I never knew my father.
1: Mm.
3: I said, what do you mean? He said he had a job that he left on Monday morning and he came home on Friday night. And then all day Saturday, he played golf with his buddies. And then Sunday morning, he slept till noon, and then he watched football and so forth on Sunday afternoon. He said he never came to any of my games. He never talked to me about anything mm-hmm. much at all. He said, I just never knew him. And I tears came to my eyes when I walked away, and I thought, if that father had known how that son was going to feel through all those years, he may have made some pretty radical changes in order to spend more time with his son, you know? So I just think we have to constantly evaluate our work style, our work pattern, and our family. Because if we don't make time for our family and our marriage, we will regret it down the road.
1: I agree so wholeheartedly. You know, regrets are not good. And you think about that with parenting. You know, we always talk about the do-over, but man, try to do it the first time in such a way that you don't have those regrets. Be ahead of the curve. Gary, right at the end here, I want to ask you this. A story that you had in the book about visiting two different homes, one meager, the other lavish. And what did the Lord speak to your heart about those two different homes?
3: Yeah, well, I was visiting both on the same night, you know, visitation from our church. And as you said, one was very, very meager, you know, just a house, very meager and all. But the couple were so into each other and shared their life with me and shared with each other. And it was just obvious to me. They had a great relationship. Mm. And the other home was just unbelievably lavish, you know. But in my contact with them and talking with them, it was obvious to me they weren't very connected. Mm. They weren't very into each other. They didn't have much of a quality of a marriage. And when I walked out of there, I just said to myself and to God, I said, God, if ever I have to choose between one of those, please give me the log cabin.
1: Wow.
3: And I think most couples, if they think about it, would rather choose a small little house or whatever and a meaningful, close marriage than to have a lavish place to live and a lot of possessions, but not have a close relationship in their marriage. It's just that, you know, Jesus said it. Life does not consist in the abundance of what we possess. Life's meaning is found in relationships, not in things. So where we live doesn't necessarily determine the quality of our marriage. Any couple can have a growing marriage. Hmm. I don't care whether you have little or whether you have much, we can have a growing marriage if we take steps to learn how to pleasure each other, how to serve each other, how to help each other spend our lives in a meaningful way in service to others in the name of Christ.
1: Well, Gary, that's a great call and a great way to end today. Your book, A Simple Guide for a Better Marriage, Quick Practical Insights Every Couple Needs to Thrive. I mean, that's right up our alley here at Focus on the Family. We're trying to do that, and we're so grateful how you pour into Focus on the Family and allow us to, you know, spread the content that the Lord's given you through radio programs, podcasts. You're always willing and desirous for us to work with you in that way. And that's so good because you have so many great things to say that the Lord has given you. So thank you once again for being with us and sharing the good news about healthy marriage and the benefits. Thanks for being with us.
3: Well, thank you. I always enjoy being with you. And thanks for all that you're doing at Focus on the Family.
2: 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I'm John Fuller.
4: 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I'm Graham Schnell for Focus on the Family Africa, inviting you back next time as we once again help you and your family thrive in Christ.

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Phillips Craig and Dean on Worship Connection. Great, great God on the station that speaks hope to the world. TWR Pure Talk and a New Life, Africa Satellite Nota Kamtulani. If you've just joined, a very warm welcome. I am flying solo today, but I hope that you will keep me company and let's have the conversations that we usually have to encourage one another to help each other think about the things of God in the right way. For that matter, as we draw from what we've learned from the scriptures and then guide each other as to how to apply it in our lives, how to apply the scriptures in our lives. And yesterday, as we were discussing another matter here on air, if you were listening, remember that we were talking about the idea of Christian nightclubs. But in the midst of that, what was coming through from you is the fact that the verse that was prominent that you kept referring to was Romans 12 verse 2 that tells us not to be conformed to the pattern of this world, but to be followers of Christ, of course. So today what I want us to talk about is, what does that look like in our everyday life? What are some of the practical examples as Christians that you've seen refusing to be shaped in the person, to be molded in the pattern of this world? What for you are those things that you can say, here's an example of what we shouldn't do because this is the world trying to conform us to itself? All right, so let's talk about this here on Worship Connection, because this is one of the verses that stood out yesterday. A lot of us were guided by it in terms of what we thought about yesterday's topic, but for me it also brought this question to me, to mind, to say, okay, but what does it look like with other issues that as Christians we have to be careful, because as we do those things we are being made into the image, or we're being conformed to the image of this world. Let's hear your thoughts on this on +27 766 669 5049. I'll put the topic also on WhatsApp and on Facebook, where you can interact, you can share your testimony, or you can share your comment and your understanding of this passage in the Word of God. Let's hear from you on Worship Connection. 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

0: Music by Paul Baloshe on Worship Connection on TWR Pure Talk and a New Life, Africa Satellite Network. We're going to join Bernie Diamond at this time with Today's Fresh. And when we come back from this, I'll give you details on how you can actually receive this devotional via email daily.
1: Have you ever had one of those moments when you aimed small, but the outcome turned out to be way bigger than you'd imagined? I sure have, and I suspect that you have too. Hi, I'm Bernie Diamond and welcome again to Fresh. When I started out in the Ministry of Christianity Works, the ministry that produces Fresh, it was a case of last one out, turn out the lights. So I prayed, man, I prayed, prayers that to me at the time seemed like big, impossible prayers. But with the benefit of over two decades of hindsight, seeing all that God's done, I can see how tiny they really were. We often pray small prayers, don't we? We hedge our bets, we aim low, because deep down we're not sure if God will really show up. And yet Paul, sitting in prison, writes this, Ephesians chapter 3, verses 20 and 21. With God's power working in us, he can do much, much more than anything we can ask or think of. Did you catch that? Much, much more, beyond what you can ask, beyond what you can imagine. This isn't wishful thinking. It's God's power, resurrection power, working in us through Christ. Now, does that mean that life will be perfect? No. Paul wasn't writing this from a beach chair sipping iced tea. He was chained up in prison. But even there, he knew, God is still able to do more. More grace, more strength, more breakthrough, more glory through the church, through Christ, forever. So whatever you're facing, don't shrink your prayers. Don't limit your hope. Because the God who raised Jesus from the dead is still doing more than you can ask or imagine. And he's doing it in you. That's his word, fresh for you today. It's such incredible power in the word of God. Power to change lives. Power to change your life.
0: 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I'm Tulane. Back to the music. God did. This is Sons of Sunday.

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1: Worship 776-669-5049. That is our WhatsApp line where you can talk to us. Another way of putting the question today, Goodwill. Where have you seen that believers have, or the church has, been conformed to the pattern of this world as opposed to following the will of God? This is another way of putting it. So

Romans, of course, Romans 12 verse 2 tells us that to not be conformed to the pattern of this world. But where in reality have you seen or observed that we as a church in this area, we have started being conformed, or we are conformed to the pattern of this world? Let me hear from you on +27 766 669 5049 as we continue with the show. This is Brendan Heath, No Turning Back.

0: Chevelle Franklin and Worship Connection, I Prevail. Yes, I Prevail. Thank you so much for joining us on the station that speaks hope to the world. TWR Pure Talk and a New Life, Africa Satellite Network. It's time for the quiz. One, two,
1: let the game begin. 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
0: All right, friend, it's time for the first two clues here on Worship Connection. Let's see how much you know your Bible. Clue number one, the question is, who am I? So we're looking for a particular person in the Bible. Let's see if you can figure out who we're talking about today as we quiz you. I acted with bold zeal when many around me tolerated open rebellion against God. I acted with bold zeal when many around me tolerated open rebellion against God. And then clue number two, my decisive action stopped a deadly plague from that had already claimed thousands of lives. My decisive action stopped a deadly plague that had already claimed thousands of lives. Who am I? If you think you know, let's hear from you. Plus 277-6669-5049. Can you figure out who we are talking about today here on Worship Connection? In our quiz, all right, talk to us.

0: 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It's time for Making Your Life Count, and then more music lined up for you.
1: Born without arms, Daniel Ritchie has faced his share of struggles. Hi, I'm Mark Gothier with Crew and Making Your Life Count. Daniel shares some of the lessons he's learned through the years.
2: My biggest struggle was what people thought of me. And it tore me up that the only thing that people from the outside noticed about me was my lack of arms. My identity would rise and fall with whatever the latest phrase that someone said to me. And I think as God began to show me just what it is to have my identity and my everything built on Him, the words of people began to matter less and less because the words that I chose to focus on were His words about me.
1: What a great truth. 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
0: All right, friend. The question today is, who am I? And let's see if you can figure out who we're talking about today. I'll just recap the first two clues. Clue number one was, I acted with bold zeal when many around me tolerated an open rebellion against God. Clue number two was, my decisive action stopped a deadly plague from that had already claimed thousands of lives. Okay, so here comes clue number three for today's quiz. Who am I? Because of my faithfulness, God made a covenant of lasting priesthood with my family. Because of my faithfulness, God made a lasting covenant of a lasting priesthood with my family. Then clue number four, and our final clue today to see if you know your Bible. I was the grandson of Aaron, and my name became a symbol of zeal for the Lord. I was the grandson of Aaron, and my name became the symbol of zeal for the Lord. Who am I? Can you figure out who we're talking about? Put those clues on WhatsApp and on Facebook. Stick around, and let's see if you can figure out who we're talking about on the quiz today. Yeah.

right, it's Kerry Job here on Worship Connection with the Revelation song. Has certainly hope you're having a great time enjoying the music. And once again, you can contribute to my playlist by telling me which songs you would like to hear today. Now, Romans 12 verse 2 says to not be conformed according to the pattern of this world, but by the renew, but be conformed mostly. let me read the scripture instead of trying to quote it from my mind. But Romans 2 verse 12, to not be conformed according to the pattern of this world. It tells us not to be conformed according to this world, or not to be to shape our lives according to this world, but by the renewing of our minds, then be transformed by the renewal of them. Then you will know, you'll be able to test and approve what God's will is and what's good, His good and pleasing and perfect will. Goodness. All right. So today, what we are discussing here on Worship Connection is, what does that look like in practical terms? When a Christian is being conformed to the pattern of this world, what is it? When they are not being conformed, what is it actually? And what are the examples of that? So here's a message coming through from Tisungu Lamitin, who says, us as Christians, we are still preaching love, forgiveness, amidst a world of hatred and chaos. Some Christians are giving hope where there is no hope. Okay, so being conformed, if I'm understanding you well, Mtizunga, being conformed to the world, we would also preach unforgiveness. We would also preach, instead of love, preach hatred. Instead of forgiveness, preach unforgiveness, holding of grudges. That is us now being the opposite of what the Bible tells us to be. Some Christians are giving hope where there's no hope. All right. So this is us obeying what the scripture says. The opposite is disobedience. And that means, you know, instead of love, hatred, instead of forgiveness, you know, unforgiveness, unforgiving heart, holding of grudges, and instead of hope, you know, where we are preaching that there is no hope, where there is, we know that Jesus Christ, we know that God is our hope. Well, thank you so much. We know the gospel gives us hope. All right, so here's another message coming through from Mtisunga, who says, okay, so this one, Mtisunga just expounding there and giving us a song request. Let me just read it that. It says, Gratitude by Colton Dixon, going out to all TWL listeners and friends and family. I'm Tisunga Lamitin in Malang Imshinji. Thank you so much for that, sir. And thank you for your message. You can also share your message on today's topic. What does it look like when Christians are obedient and when Christians are not obedient to what the scriptures teach? All right, so here's I'll read this one later on, but for now, let's continue the music here on Worship Connection. I'll try and find your song, Tisunga, as requested as well.

Right. Lemonade, Forrest Frank with The Figs here on Worship Connection, and a song that speaks of God taking your difficult situations and using them for His purposes, for His glory. Thank you so much for joining us on the station that speaks hope to the world, and I trust you're enjoying today's program, Worship Connection. Now, still on the topic today, here's a message coming through from Odom Kaza, who says, good afternoon, TWR family. I think one practical example of not conforming to the pattern of this world is choosing honesty, even when it comes at a personal cost. Recently, someone close to me asked me to tell a lie, but I respectfully declined because I wanted to honor God. As a result, they are currently not speaking to me, but I have peace knowing that I chose to do what I believe is right according to God's word. Thank you for another thought-provoking topic. Thank you so much for that, Audra. For sharing your testimony as well concerning not being conformed. And so, being conformed to the pattern of this world would have been allowing that person, even though they may be even somebody close to you, allowing them to make you into somebody that speaks lies just like that. All right, but because your mind has been renewed, you are more conformed to Christ, to the will of God, which is good. You decided to be honest and not to lie, and to be, you know, to be more like Christ. Thank you so much for sharing that. This is a very good example of what we're talking about today here, and Odwa saying that it came at a cost because the person is not speaking to her, to them, and it's one of those things where, yes, if you choose, and Christ does warn us about this, you know, when He says that if they hated Him, you know, why do we think that they won't hate us, or that it will be easy? So you know, they may not hate you, but they're currently not happy with you right now because you didn't comply with that lie. So do talk to us. Maybe you have a story like Audra's. Let's hear your thoughts here on Worship Connection.

So you catch me when I fall, right? And you hear me when I call crying. And you fix me when I'm broke, right? And that's all I need to know.

All right, we'll continue with the music here on Worship Connection. Right now, though, it's time for us to find out if you know your Bible as we check the quiz answers that have come through here on Worship Connection. Okay, so gave you four clues earlier, but now it's time for us to find out if you got the answer right. And someone made me laugh here in off air. Because I was reading some of the replies that are coming through. And coming through here, it is, what's the brother's name? Tobias Langton, who says, I'm still thinking. All right. I hope you're done thinking, because right now we're reading the answers. Limbani Hastings says, this is Phineas. And Darlington Chamisa also with the same answer, Phineas. All right, so thank you so much for those answers coming through here on Worship Connection. This one coming through from Esther Bekwa, who says the answer today is Phineas. And let's see here. All right, so those are some of the answers that are coming through. Also coming through from, this is Joshua Kingpa, who says, good afternoon, Worship Connection. The answer for your question today, or for your quiz, is Phineas. Bible references Numbers 25:7-8 and Exodus 6:25. I hear you. Oscar also with the same answer, Phineas, son of Eleazar. The question is, though, is that the right answer? Everybody going for the same one? That's the question. Is that the right answer? Where's my drum roll? There we go. Let's see if you got it right. If you said Phineas, yes, indeed, it is Phineas, the answer today on Worship Connection in the quiz. Well done to you. And once again, well, almost everybody getting it right, but somebody was still thinking. But yeah, everybody got it right. Those that have answered, it's 100% pass mark here today. Pass, yeah, 100%. Well done to you. All right, so we're talking about this priest called Phineas. And, he acted with bold zeal when many around him tolerated a rebellion against God, and his decisive actions led to the stop of a plague that had claimed thousands. And then because of his faithfulness, God made a covenant, a lasting covenant of priesthood with his family, and then was also the grandson of Aaron, and his name became a symbol of the zeal of the Lord. Back to the music here on Worship Connection. Jive, enjoy, and well done for getting it right.

0: What can you do when tragedy hits close to home? Troy Peoples is the pastor of a church in Orlando, Florida, just two blocks away from the Pulse nightclub, the site of one of the deadliest mass shootings in U.S. history.
1: I knew that as a church family, we were getting ready to experience something that this church has never experienced before.
0: Pastor Troy urged his congregation to follow Jesus Christ's example by ministering to people physically and spiritually.
1: My heart is that our people would be sensitive to God's leading, that we would get out of the pew, that we would seek to minister, to speak the truth in love, to lift up Christ, and then give Him the glory.
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1: Thank you very much for joining us on Worship Connection on the station. It speaks Hope to the World, TWL Pure Talk. I'm Tulani. Today's topic here on Worship Connection, Romans 12:2 tells us to not be conformed to the pattern of this world. 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It speaks Hope to the World, TWR Pure Talk. And this is Johnny Diaz with...

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And if you're joining us on a New Life station, do talk to us. We love hearing from you here on Worship Connection. And today's topic is we continue getting a sense of your thoughts, what you think about today's topic. Here's an interesting one from Maggie Nirenda, who says, sometimes you have to apply that this life is like a game and every game has some rules. Yes, according to the rules you make. She says, play according to the rules and make your coach, the Holy Spirit, proud. Do not let anything that will disqualify you come close. And you have to hate sin or anything that has to do with sin. And you may not know all the verses, but surely the Holy Spirit in you will tell you it is not godly when something is not right. And at the end of the day, at the end of it all, just like with FIFA, there will be rewards. Play your part. For example, France did lose, but surely Mbappe did win a golden boot. Surely even your family or your team may fail, but you can do better. But it is better if your family and you win, like Spain, the best level of Romans 12, verse 1 and 2. Well, thank you so much, Maggie. That is a nice one. In terms of not being conformed to the pattern of this world, this idea that we should strive to make the coach, the Holy Spirit, proud. All right, thank you so much for that. And a nice thing about us, you know what? A nice thing about us, right? In as much as we want to please the coach, we want to do that. But the game for us has been won for us. And that is the good news, all right? But thank you so much for sharing. This is a very interesting way of looking at it, to make it easy for us to understand. Because sometimes we need that, right? We need... we just need an example that is very easy for us to comprehend. And I think the Lord Jesus, when he was teaching, he did that a lot with the parables to make it more palatable, easier to understand. Thank you so much for that. I'll continue reading these messages, some very interesting messages coming through on the topic today. Black Newborn sings City of God.

0: Zachary Ray with that beautiful song called The Search here on Worship Connection. Right now, let's join Bernard. Well, we're joining Craig Harbin for Expectant Faith. And after this, I've got plenty more music lined up for you.
1: Welcome to Expectant Faith Devotionals, a daily application of faith in the Lord Jesus Christ. Putting on Jesus Christ. But put on the Lord Jesus Christ and make no provision for the flesh to fulfill its lusts. Romans chapter 13, verse 14. When the Lord Jesus said, "It is finished," just before he died on the cross, it was just after this that the Bible tells us that Jesus, knowing that all things were now accomplished, Scripture was fulfilled. Christ had accomplished by his life, and now sealed by his death, that the entire perfect work of salvation had been accomplished, that every requirement of the law had been fulfilled, and that the entirety of the will of his Father had been done. There was nothing more to do, or could be done, than with one final cry, with a loud voice, declare to his Father, "Father, into your hands I commit my spirit." When Christ died, there was no possibility of returning to improve upon his saving work, for it was powerfully and permanently perfect to save the souls of men who would truly trust him for salvation. The Lord Jesus had expounded greatly to the multitudes and specifically to his disciples the meaning of his work on the cross. However, they were greatly limited in understanding that which he declared. This would require the outpouring of the Spirit of God, when the Spirit of Christ came to dwell in the believer and not only dwelling with him. With the indwelling Spirit would come the fulfillment of Jesus' promise. He will teach you all things and bring to your remembrance all things that I said to you. On the day of Pentecost, when Joel's prophecy would be fulfilled and the outpouring of the Spirit came upon all the disciples gathered together, the revelation of the fuller meaning of Christ's work on the cross began to dawn upon each believer. Much would be learned in a very short time as the Spirit of God would reveal the things of God, enabling the disciples to know the things that have been freely given to us, that is to them, by God. Soon after, with the conversion, calling, and ministry of the Spirit through the Apostle Paul, would come an even greater understanding of the depthless power and wonder of Christ's work on the cross. The gospel of Christ, by the revelation of its meaning and application, would take the believers beyond the consideration of the monumental truth of forgiveness of sins, which was essential to know God and to walk with him, and this to a place, position, and privilege of oneness with Christ by the Spirit. The believer would learn that because of Christ's work on Calvary, sealed by his shed blood, and empowered by the Holy Spirit, every believer would be placed by the Father into Jesus Christ, into living union with him. Sins were forgiven, and the power of sin as a law in one's members would be broken. But there was more. The call and purpose of God was not just to justify the sinner before a holy God, making him accepted before him, but to bring him into living fellowship or communion with the Father, the Son, and Holy Spirit. From that point on, the call to every believer was to know Christ by living in this union with him, where Christ was his life and his all. From that point on, the believer would be called upon to live by the faith of the Son of God, but also to live by faith in the Son of God as his life. How is this possible? Only by seeing things from God's perspective can one truly know the ever-deepening effective work of the gospel in the life. The Lord made this clear when he declared in the book of Isaiah, "For my thoughts are not your thoughts, nor are your ways my ways." When Christ died, every believer died in him to sin and all that belongs to the sinful life. The believer was also buried with him and raised to new life. The call now is to abide in Christ. Dear Father, show us your truth. In Jesus' name, amen. Thanks for listening to this broadcast. 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

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Blessed to be here with you. Certainly hope you're enjoying the show today as we continue with our topic. Here's a message coming through from our brother Limbani Hastings, who says, another good topic today. My point, it has been revealed that Satan and his thousands of angels, all fallen angels, were cast down from heaven when they rebelled against God's kingdom. Therefore, their mission is now to mislead people, including Christians, who claim to be God's children. First, we have to read our Bible every day. You try even one verse. It helps to boost your spiritual life, your spiritual immune system, if I might add. Music selection we listen to must glorify the Lord. Friends with whom we associate can lead us astray, so we have to be careful. We should also be careful on how we use social media. Satan is also using Facebook, Twitter, WhatsApp, TikTok for Christians to be detached from God, I guess to be distracted from God. Let's appreciate what the Lord has done on the cross. What is the Lord has done on the cross and for the world. Play Hillsong United, I Desire. Thank you so much for that. What a beautiful message of encouragement coming through from Limbani Hastings and Mpoka Zale, MC. That's a long name. Thank you so much for contributing. You can also share your thoughts on today's topic here on Worship Connection on our Facebook page and on WhatsApp. As we continue with the music, this is Love Does by Brandon Heath.

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1: Well, a very good afternoon to you, friend. Thank you so much for joining us on the station that speaks hope to the world, TWR Pure Talk. I trust you were blessed and enjoyed music and interaction on Worship Connection. 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
2: A.W. Tozer once warned that the church had traded its high view of God for something so low, so ignoble, as to be unworthy of thinking people. That was 50 years ago, and things haven't improved. But today, on Insight for Living, Chuck Swindoll cuts through the noise of a theologically shallow culture to recover something ancient, revolutionary, and life-changing. The love of God as Scripture actually describes it. Not a feeling, not a sentiment, a force so vast, so unconditional, so relentlessly personal that it will reframe everything you thought you knew.
3: I would like to give you 12 words that I hope you will never, ever forget. Here they are. What we think about God is the most important thing about us. Once again, what we think about God is the most important thing about us. I'll repeat that periodically through this message because I want it riveted into your brain. You'll need it in this day in which there is a lot of sloppy and silly thinking about God. Matter of fact, if we have a low and inaccurate view of God, our worship will be shallow and skewed and dissatisfying. However, if we have a high view of God, and if it is true, our worship will be meaningful and pure, satisfying and deep. I'll go further. If we shape our thinking about God from the culture around us, our life will remain complicated and even become chaotic. But if we allow Holy Scripture to shape our thinking, God will emerge in our minds as He is, real, personal, meaningful, all-powerful. What we think about God is the most important thing about us. Tragically, not many people think that much about God. In fact, there are a few who don't do much thinking at all these days. I like the way one wag put it, God is a lot like my pastor. I don't hear from him during the week, and I don't understand him on Sunday. Maybe you feel that way. Today, I want you to understand him. I want him to become, well, real to you. He is at work, whether you see him or hear him or feel him, he is there. And as Francis Schaeffer once put it, he's not silent. He is at work in what you called tragedies, surprises, and unexpected events. He's at work when you began to doubt. He was not in any way out of control. What we think about God is the most important thing about us. Truth be told, the church of the 21st century has reached an all-time low water mark theologically. We have come into shallow waters biblically. This isn't a new realization. A.W. Tozer wrote of it 50 or more years ago. The church has surrendered her once lofty concept of God and has substituted it for one so low, so ignoble, as to be utterly unworthy of thinking worshiping men and women. With our loss of the sense of majesty has come the further loss of awe and consciousness of the divine presence. We have therefore lost our spirit of worship and our ability to withdraw inwardly to meet God in adoring silence. How true is that? Adoring silence. We are beginning to learn about our Heavenly Father. One of the things we are learning is that He is not an old, doting, heavenly grandfather who sits around nodding and winking and handing out $20 bills for you to buy another video game. The God of the Scriptures is our awesome, holy, glorious, loving Heavenly Father. A great deal of difference when painted in that light. When you think about the love of God, it's necessary these days that we explain or define what it does not mean. God is not one who sits in His heaven nodding and saying, no matter what, anything goes, because I love you. That wouldn't be love. That wouldn't be good for us. God is not saying, my love is so strong, so consistent, so deep, I'm willing to overlook any sinful thought, word, or deed you participate in. Doesn't matter. I love you. While I'm at it, He isn't saying, my love means that nothing you do will grieve me because I care so much for you, I don't even notice it when you walk away. That is not an accurate understanding, in spite of what you may have learned or been taught. We're going to discover today what it means to say that God is love. In 1 John chapter 4, we read a statement that is just three words, and you may have heard them throughout your religious life or spiritual life. 1 John 4, verse 7, verse 8, you will read, God is love. Verse 8 concludes with the three words, God is love. That means this, He personifies unconditional love. Love permeates who He is and everything He does. His love is spontaneous. It is sacrificial. It is consistent. It is self-giving. It is active. It is full of understanding, but it is not absent from His other characteristics. You see, not only does 1 John tell us that God is love, verse 8, as well as verse 16 of this fourth chapter, back in chapter 1, I want you to notice in verse 5, we read, this is the message we have heard from Him and announced to you that God is light. There's another three words to compare or contrast with God is love. The one who is loving, consistently, unconditionally loving, is also the God of light. And you will read at the end of the verse, in Him there is no darkness at all. That means not a trace of darkness. Not a touch, not a hint, not a particle of unholiness or impurity. God is holy. God is just. God is pure. God is full of splendor. God is light. We must keep these two thoughts in balance. The one who is love is also light. His love reaches out, seeks us, and desires us. His love tempers His justice and His righteousness. His love prompts His grace to us. His love must never be separated from His other characteristics. It is an attribute of our Heavenly Father, and so I would add to my statement another word, what we think about God's love is the most important thing about us. We're all members of a family. You came from a family. Perhaps you have married and come into another family as well. Perhaps you've never married or you're not now married. The point is, we understand family. So we understand the love in a family. Let's take you who are married. Perhaps I should say those of us who are married. We who are married have relationship with another individual like no other person on this earth. We love them, we want to believe, unconditionally. And sometimes we will even say that. The fact is, our love has limits. And sometime, as we have learned in these last few years, our love has to get tough. There are boundaries you don't cross, even though you are unconditionally loved. A wife would never say to her husband as he's on his way to a sales meeting in another city, "Hey, anything goes, sweetheart, no matter what you do, I love you." Whoa! Not anything goes. She says to him, in effect, "My love for you is deep, and I believe in you, therefore I know you'll remain faithful to me." There's a limit on that love, and it's balanced by the reminder that there needs to also be faithfulness. How about a parent's love for a child? Let's go there. We're all the children of someone. We have a father, we have a mother. Your mother or father may still be with you, maybe have gone, but you have a memory of being reared in the home of your parents. Leave 1 John and go to Hebrews chapter 12, back a few books. Hebrews 12 will talk about the love of a father, and you will see love at work in a surprising way, and it will help us understand and define love. Hebrews 12, verse 6. Those whom the Lord loves, he disciplines. Look at that. Wait a minute. Those whom the Lord loves, he disciplines? Absolutely. In fact, if you read further, and we will, that's how we know we are his sons, we are his daughters. For those whom the Lord loves, he disciplines. He scourges every son whom he receives. It is for discipline that you endure. God deals with you as with sons. Now look at the question. For what son, we could even add, what daughter is there whom his father does not discipline? If you are without discipline, of which all have become partakers, then you are illegitimate children. You're not really sons. Furthermore, we had earthly fathers to discipline us, and we respected them. Shall we not much rather be subject to the Father of spirits and lived? They disciplined us for a short time as seemed best to them, but he disciplines us for our good, that we may share his holiness. All discipline for the moment seems not to be joyful, but sorrowful. Yet those who have been trained by it, afterwards it yields the peaceful fruit of righteousness. I believe those were some of my mother's and father's favorite verses of Scripture. I've used those verses in the early years of rearing our children. Now, I have some funny stories I could tell you about quoting verses like that. And I would sometimes say, and I learned not to say it as a result of a story I'm going to tell you, I would sometimes say to one of our children, "You know, to discipline you right now hurts me more than it does you." They always gave me that, "Yeah, really, look." Well, one occasion, our youngest daughter, Colleen, and I were on the way up the stairs. She had disobeyed and disobeyed and disobeyed again and again. And I said, "Come here, young lady." We were on our way up the stairs and the tears started. No one could cry quite like Colleen. And on the way up the stairs, my father's heart began to sort of, well, yield a little. And I remember the verse of Scripture, "The one whom a father loves, he disciplines." So I get to the top of the stairs and I walk in the room and I close the door, and that's those big crocodile eyes at me and says, "Daddy, you know." And I said, "You know what, honey? You need to know this hurts me as much as it hurts you." She said, "Daddy, I've got a great idea. Don't do it and both of us will be happier." So I stopped saying things like that. The truth is, it does pain the Father. It does grieve the Lord when we walk away from Him. He's saddened over the fact that we make a foolish decision and walk in the flesh. And He's our Father. He loves us. He cares about us deeply and profoundly. But His love doesn't exist as a solitary virtue. He's also just. He's righteous. He's holy. Let me show you an example of the Father's unconditional love. Deuteronomy chapter 7. I love this verse of Scripture. Deuteronomy 7, verses 6, 7, and 8. These words were spoken by Moses to the people of Israel, to the Hebrews. They have been through the wilderness. They are right on the verge of the promised land. He is delivering his swan song in this book of Deuteronomy. The word itself means second law. So it's a reiteration of the law. And he is assuring his people of the Father's love. Look at Deuteronomy 7, 6. You are a holy people to the Lord your God. The Lord your God has chosen you to be a people for his own possession out of all the peoples who are on the face of the earth. Now the verse I love. The Lord did not set his love on you nor choose you because you were more in number than any of the peoples, for you were the fewest of all peoples, but because the Lord loved you and kept the oath which he swore to your forefathers, the Lord brought you out by a mighty hand and redeemed you from the house of slavery from the hand of Pharaoh, king of Egypt. Isn't that great? Why does the Lord love us? Because he loves you. Remember when your parent, back to parents again, remember when your parents would say, I want you to do that. You'd say, why? Because I said so. And it never seemed to make sense. And I find it right here. Lord, why do you love me? Because I said so. In fact, there's nothing about you that draws me to you. There's nothing all that impressive, and I've seen you at your worst. But because I choose to love you, that is the sovereign act of God, allowing his mercy to overrule his justice. Knowing we deserve the worst, he provides the best. And the people of Israel could remember over and over again, it's because the Lord chose to love them. On your way toward the New Testament, stop off at Jeremiah. It's one of the great prophets of the Old Testament. Just after Isaiah, you will come to Jeremiah. Chapter 31, verse 3. Jeremiah 31, verse 3. Here we are. The Lord appeared to him from afar, saying, I have loved you with an everlasting love. Therefore, I have drawn you with loving kindness. I want to linger here just long enough to remind you of a hymn that was written based on this. George Wade Robinson, back in the 19th century, was so moved when he read verse 3, I have loved you with an everlasting love, that he wrote that hymn, Loved with Everlasting Love, led by grace that love to know. Gracious Spirit from above, thou hast taught me it is so. Oh, this full and perfect peace, oh, this transport all divine, in a love which cannot cease. I am his and he is mine. Cannot cease. We're getting close to unconditional here, aren't we? It cannot cease. Before I turn to anything further, some of you are resisting the thought because you've not known unconditional love as long as you can remember. Tragically, some of you don't remember your parents telling you they loved you. Maybe it's been a long time since someone, another adult, has told you that they love you. I'll never forget while I was a part of the leadership at Dallas Seminary, one of our profs had written a major work on the book of Leviticus. I mean, it was a mother of all books on Leviticus. Let me put it that. I mean, he wrote more about Leviticus than Moses knew. And we had a chapel service and we were honoring him. And I was so moved when I saw him standing there so humble, and the publisher was there, and everybody, student body, was sort of applauding, and I just stood up. And then people saw me standing up and realized I meant to, and so they stood up, and then they started applauding, and I walked up to the prof, and I threw my arms around him, and I could tell by his response that was a new thing, and I whispered in his ear, and I said, Dr. So-and-so, I want you to know how much I love you and respect you for your work. He wrote me a note that afternoon I wish I would have saved. I would be reading it right now because his words are much more eloquent than mine. He said, I want you to know that never in my adult life have I ever had another man to tell me he loved me. I was shocked. Shouldn't have been, but I was. I mean, I thought someone that brilliant, that capable, that effective in the classroom, surely there were people telling him they loved him. You need to hear today, God loves you. No, don't go there. I can just feel the resistance. You'd seen me last week. I don't care about last week, okay? Doesn't affect his love. The one who knows you the best, loves you the most. God loves you. I mean, he never comes to the place where he says, well, that's it. That's the last time. Gonna take you a long time to get back in my good graces. Shame on you. No. Look at it again. I have loved you with an everlasting love. In your darkest times, when you are, not only feel, but you are most unlovely, you really aren't all that loving to others, he would write you a note at that moment and tell you, listen, I love you right now. I love you. This morning, he says, I love you. I know all about your past. I know all of the things you have done, should have done, didn't do. I know the regrets. I know all the dark side. I know all the secrets. I love you. I love you, and I remind you of that today. Tonight, when you turn in, God is still saying, I love you. It's not a great thought. It's an everlasting love.

0: What we think about God is the most important thing about us. And today, Chuck Swindoll has given us something worth thinking about for the rest of our lives. God's love isn't sentimental, conditional, or fragile. It's everlasting, sovereign, and with the complete sermon series on CD or MP3, and you have a devotional resource that'll serve you for years to come.
1: I came across a quote not long ago that I haven't been able to shake. It was from a man named John Allen, a Salvation Army saint who was near the end of his life. John made this shocking statement: "I deserve to be damned. I deserve to be in hell. But God interfered." That last part is worth repeating. God interfered. Wow, I love that more than I can say. Because that's the story of the cross. We were running hard in the wrong direction, and God stepped in. He didn't send a memo. He didn't offer a suggestion. He hung on a cross and bled and died and rose again. That's not a metaphor. That's history. And that interference has changed every life that's ever truly reckoned with it. Here's what keeps me up at night. Millions of people are still running the wrong direction, and they don't know it. They're busy. They're sincere. Some of them are sitting in church every Sunday, but they've never had a real, personal, life-altering encounter with the cross we proclaim. That's the whole reason Insight for Living exists.
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1: Matthew 24, verse 44. Be ready, for the Son of Man is coming at an hour you do not expect.

Be ready for Jesus' return. "I'm home, Mom," Zoe called as she dropped her books onto the kitchen counter. She walked into the living room and then ran into the stairway. "Mom!" A quick glance through the rooms showed that neither her baby brother nor her mother were home. "That's funny," Zoe thought. "Mom is always here when I get home from school. I hope everything is okay." When Zoe walked slowly into the kitchen again, she spotted half a cup of warm tea and a partially eaten cookie on the table. Little Ben's bottle was under the high chair, and his favorite old blanket was on the floor. "Ben never goes anywhere without his blankie," thought Zoe. Where could they be? Suddenly, she remembered something else. "Oh no," she thought. "What if Jesus came back and took them up to heaven? And I've been left behind. I thought I'd ask him to save me when I was older. If only I hadn't waited." She sat down and put her head on the table and prayed. "Oh God," she whispered, "please don't let it be too late. I know I'm a sinner. I'm sorry. I do believe Jesus died on the cross to save me. Please forgive my sins and come into my life. I do... Zoe!" There in the doorway stood Mom with her little Ben in her arms. "I'm sorry we weren't here when you got home, honey. I saw Mrs. Henderson across the street fall, and I went..." "I'm sorry. I do believe Jesus died on the cross to save me. Please forgive my sins and come into my life. I do... Zoe!" There in the doorway stood Mom with her little Ben in her arms. "I'm sorry we weren't here when you got home, honey. I saw Mrs. Henderson across the street fall, and I went over to make sure she was all right.

"Oh, Mum," cried Zoe, "I didn't know where you were. I thought Jesus had come back and I was left behind. I'm so glad it's not too late. I just prayed and asked him to forgive me and be my savior." Mom held Zoe tightly. "Oh, honey, what an awful scare," she said as Zoe wiped her tears. "Did you really mean it when you called on Jesus to save you, honey?" Mom asked. "Or were you just reacting to the scare you had?" "I meant it, Mom," said Zoe. "I want Jesus to live in my heart." Mom's eyes glistened. "That's wonderful," she exclaimed. "Oh, I'm so happy, and Dad will be so excited to hear the good news too." If Jesus comes today, will you be left behind? He will come soon, but if you trust Jesus as your Savior, you don't have to be afraid. He'll take you to heaven. What joy! If you're not 100% sure you're saved, make sure today. Be ready when Jesus comes again.

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1: 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To introduce the conclusion of his special message, Finding Life Through Death, here's David.
2: You know, the Bible reminds us of the realities of life. The realities of life are simple. That which you see is not as important as that which you don't see. I just finished writing a book on the soul, and I was reminded that we are not bodies with a soul. We are souls with a body. In other words, the immaterial part of us is the most important part of us. And that's why you can be perishing on the outside, but flourishing on the inside. You can be dying outwardly and living immortally, inwardly. The Bible has got this truth all wrapped up for us, and we're talking about it as it's illustrated for us in 2 Corinthians chapter 4. We'll get back to that in just a moment. But as you know, we have produced some new kinds of books over this last year. We decided to do some things in the fiction genre, and I have asked my friend Sam O'Neill to help me. I'm not a fiction writer, but he's taken the things that I have taught about the future and put them into an intriguing story. The second volume of that series, which is called Shattered, has just been released, and it's yours for a gift of any size during this month. We'd love for you to have this. It will keep you reading. It's a page-turner, and it will help the things of prophecy to come alive so they're not just something you're interested about, but something that touches you in your life. There's an evangelistic thrust to this book, and I would love for you to have it as our way of saying thank you for your investment in this ministry. Please ask for your copy of Shattered when you make your gift today. Now let's go to the Word of God together.
3: The creative difference that Christ brings to our struggle is His own presence in the midst of the storm. Amen? That's why we're different. That's why when you see a Christian who's walking with the Lord going through difficult things, it's different. Are they concerned? Yes. Filled with sadness and sorrow often. But filled with despair, hardly ever. Because you see, we already have this thing figured out. If I don't make it through cancer, I graduate to heaven. I mean, I'm not wanting to go there right now, but if I end up going there, that's not a bad second choice, is it? You see, Christianity.

0: Christianity just puts a whole new perspective on this struggle we're talking about. Now, some of you say, well, Paul was just a resilient man. I'm not like that, Pastor, but you misunderstand it if you think that. You see, it wasn't that Paul just reached down in his soul and sucked it up and became the man. It was never his strength in the first place. It was God using Paul's weakness for the occasion of God's power. He remained an earthen pot and a cracked pot at that. And his crumbling flesh allowed the power of God to shine brightly through his life. So when people would talk about Paul, they would end up talking about God. I mean, how do you explain Paul? I told you what he was. He was a 5'9", bald-headed, hunched over Jew. Totally unattractive in appearance and probably not a very good speaker from what we learn in 2 Corinthians. You look at him and say, that's Paul? No, that's Paul, and that's God. God working through his brokenness, his humanity, because of this dichotomy of humanity filled with the power of God. Then we come to the principle of living through dying in verses 10 and 11. Always carrying about in the body the dying of the Lord Jesus, that the life of Jesus may be manifested in our body. For we who live are always delivered to death for Jesus' sake, that the life of Jesus also may be manifest in our mortal flesh. So then death is working in us, but life in you. If you'll notice, and I've underlined this in my Bible, there are many mentions of the name Jesus in these next verses. How many of you know that Jesus is the human name for the second person of the Trinity? Christ is his Messiah name. Jesus is his human name. And Paul refers to Jesus. He says, always bearing about in my body the dying of Jesus. What is he talking about? Well, first of all, there are two words for death in the language of the New Testament. I don't want to get technical, but this is important. The first word is the word thanatos, which means death, to die. If you were to say something like this, John Doe died, that's the word thanatos, talks about the event. But the other word is the word necrosis, which means dying or in the process of dying or going into the route to death. And that's the word Paul uses. He says, always bearing about in my body the dying of the Lord Jesus. What was the dying of the Lord Jesus like? Did you see the passion of the Christ? It wasn't just what happened on the cross, was it? No, in fact, that was a very small part of the film. It was all of the beatings and the scourgings and the discouragement and the disloyalty and all the things that were a part of the dying of the Lord Jesus until he died. And Paul says, if you look at my life, it's like looking at the dying of the Lord Jesus. Every day I bear in my body the dying of the Lord Jesus. In other words, Paul is saying, what Jesus went through on his way to the cross is the way I've had to live my life. One time he talks about the glories of the sufferings of Christ. Over in the book of Galatians, he tells us that he bears in his body the marks of the crucifixion, the marks of the crucified Christ. Paul is not telling us about how to live with the struggle as an outsider who's never experienced this. Paul is talking to us from a vantage point most of us will never get close to. And he is saying, I understand the power in my life. I have experienced the dying of the Lord Jesus in my life every day. And here's what he discovered, that just as out of the death of Christ, life came, out of his dying, life was being manifested to those to whom he ministered. And he is saying to us, when we're going through what we consider these kind of dying experiences, they look like they have an awful ending if we look at it from our perspective. But if we take the perspective of Almighty God, he's up to something. Just as through the dying of the Lord Jesus and his ultimate resurrection, we have been brought to faith. It's often through those difficult experiences we face in our life that people see us under that pressure and they're drawn to the Savior that we serve. Did you know, if you're having a good life, if everything's cool, you got no issues, You live in a nice house, have a good car, your job is stable, your kids aren't doing freaky things, and your neighbors look at you, hey, what are they going to say? That's a good family. Have you heard that? Just a good family. They wouldn't know if you're a Christian or not. But then maybe a divorce comes, or one of your children gets into some trouble, or issues come up, or you lose your job, or you get accused wrongfully of something. Now you're in the limelight. Now they watch you, and now they want to see, okay, does this Christ, who they say lives within them, make any difference in the midst of all the stress and the struggles that the rest of us have? That's where your dying becomes living. That's where people begin to see the life of Christ in you. That's where Jesus Christ is strong in the midst of your weakness. We don't want that to come. We don't get to vote on it. You know that, don't you? But when it comes, it is the Christ within us who brings reality to the world around us. Well, Paul isn't going to quit before he gives us some motivational thoughts. And I want to just give these to you. First of all, he's going to talk about the process of living through dying. Here's the question. I got to live like this, folks. I'm human. I'm carrying in me this divine treasure of the gospel. I'm trying to be faithful to God, but I'm struggling because I'm just human. And I'm trying to be filled with the Holy Spirit, which is the only way you can live this life. How do I get to the place where I can be victorious in this kind of a life? How can I begin to live so that I don't lose heart? Paul's going to help us with that. Notice verse 16. Therefore, he says, we do not lose heart in the midst of the struggle, even though our outward man is perishing, yet the inward man is being renewed day by day. The reason Paul does not lose heart and the process he recommends to us here is vital to our being able to stay out of the realm of discouragement in our life. How do you keep from caving in to the human part of you when you want to be submissive to what's going on inside? Well, here he says, the outward man is perishing. Can I get a witness? Amen. I mean, I try to work on the outward man as much as I can, and you should do the same thing, the outward woman as well. But we are fighting a losing battle. We just try to hold out for as long as we can. Amen? I go to the gym, and every week somebody comes up and says, hey, did you hear that the older you get, you have to work twice as hard to maintain your current level of fitness? Go away. I mean, it's hard enough to get out of bed and go to the gym without somebody telling you that. But it's true, isn't it? It's true. Now, folks, I got some bad news for you. I can't help you with the outward perishing man except tell you, eat right, get some sleep, and go to the gym. That's all I can tell you. But if you do that, it'll prolong it for a while, but it's not going to change the ultimate sad story. But I have good news for you. I can help you with the inward man. The man that's going to live long after your outward man is gone. Who is this outward man? The outward man is that earthen vessel, your mortal body, your mortal flesh. This is who you are without Christ. Now, let me just tell you something. This is the thing I want you all to hear. If you don't have Jesus, if you're not a Christian, what you've got is the outward person. You got a great big old empty hole inside where God belongs and where he wants to be. So if you want to read your ending, you can do it quickly. You're going to do what everybody does. You're going to try to prolong the outward man as long as you can. But if you don't have Jesus, when that's over, the prospect for anything good after that are very, very dim. In fact, they're zero. But if you're a Christian, even though the outward man is perishing, according to Paul, the inward man is being renewed day by day. The outward man is deconstructing, but the inward man is renewing and reconstructing and being built up. And how is it renewed? Paul tells us in the book of Romans, by the renewing of your mind, by your commitment to the Word of God. He talks about that over in 2 Corinthians, and he says, we all with unveiled face, beholding as in a mirror the glory of the Lord, are being transformed into the same image. How many of you know that the inward man doesn't arrive perfected? The inward man arrives with a lot of work that God is going to do to increase the power of the inward man. And there's discipline involved, and I know that's not a fun word, but the inward man is being renewed. I read a statement by Bono, who is the lead singer for U2, and he talks about how God has worked in his life. And listen to the creative way he describes this process. He says, "Your nature is a hard thing to change. It takes time. I have heard of people having life-changing, miraculous turnarounds, people set free from addiction after a single prayer, relationships saved where both parties let go and let God. But it wasn't like that for me. For all that I was lost, I am found. It is probably more accurate to say I was really lost, and I'm a really little less lost than I used to be." He's not talking about his salvation here. "And then a little less, and then a little less again. That to me is the spiritual life. The slow reworking and rebooting of a computer at regular intervals, reading the small print of the service manual. It has slowly rebuilt me into a better person, but it's taken years and it's not over yet." End of quote. What is Almighty God doing in your life and in mine? We can't control what's happening to our bodies except for the positive things we do to nurture them. But we do have something we can do to build the inward man. And what a beautiful thing it is for a pastor to watch godly people whose outward man has begun to fail, but their inward man has become so strong you hardly see their human frailty, because the light of the glory of the gospel of Jesus Christ is shining so brightly in their personality. Ladies and gentlemen, we are not our bodies. Our bodies are just the houses where we live. And we spend all of our time working on the outward house and hardly any time working on who we are. And therefore, when the human body begins to perish, we don't have anything left we can count on. And Paul is saying that the way you live through dying is that while the outward man is dying, the inward man is living, and you nurture that inward man. And we'll talk about that in just a moment. Now, just quickly, he gives us four perspectives about this, and I can just read these and that's it. In verses 17 and 18, he says, "Listen to me, you don't know about this life. Let me tell you how it all specks out. For our light affliction, which is but for a moment, is working for us a far more exceeding and eternal weight of glory. While we do not look at the things which are seen, but at the things which are not seen. For the things which are seen are temporary, and the things which are not seen are eternal." There are four contrasts here, and I'm just going to show them to you. You can study them later. First of all, there's a contrast between affliction and glory. He says, down here you might have some affliction, but you don't live for down here, you live for up there. And when you get up there, it's a glory. Hallelujah. There's a difference between light and weight. Paul says, what you got down here is really a lightweight. When you get up there to the glory, man, it's a heavy thing. There's a contrast of temporary and eternal. He says, what you give yourself down here to is temporary, but ultimately you're going to be with God. That's eternal. And there's a contrast of the seen and the unseen. If you live for the world that you can see, you will live for the wrong world, for the unseen world of your spiritual being is the reality of life, and you have to live in that realm. So at the end of this, he gives us this perspective, and he helps us again to understand, why wouldn't we have some struggles along the way in this kind of a life? When we accepted Christ, we added a dimension to ourselves that creates an intense struggle within. And so here's what you do. Turn, first of all, to 1 Timothy 4. Why would God put his children into the center of such a struggle? What is he up to? Why is he doing this? I mean, this isn't easy. This is hard. How can I go on living a life like this? Well, in his first letter to young Timothy, Paul gives some clues as to how we deal with this paradox in our own lives. At the end of verse 7, he writes, "Exercise yourself toward godliness. For bodily exercise profits a little, but godliness is profitable in all things, having promise of the life that now is and that which is to come." Paul says, if you're going to grow the inward man, you have to exercise gymnasium. You have to exercise yourself to godliness. Just as you go into the fitness center to work on the outward man, you have to find a place where you can work on the inward man. You have to exercise yourself to godliness. He says that bodily exercise profits little. That's not another verse you should read when you're trying to get up in the morning and go to the gym. Some of you have taken that as your life verse, I can tell. But what he's saying is not don't go and exercise. But he's saying you can exercise and be one of the most fit people on this earth, but ultimately, it's going to end. And so if you're going to spend your time, why not spend your time on that which will never end? Your inward man is going to live forever. If you spend all of your life working on the outward man, and please don't be discouraged if you're doing that. We need all the encouragement we can. It's important. The greatest ministry you will have on this earth will be in your body. And if you wear your body out, then where are you going to live? So don't give up on your body. But while you're working on your body, understand that it's insignificant in comparison to the importance of working on the inward man. For if you work on the inward man, it will profit you now, says Paul, and also in the life to come. You say, what should I do? Well, if you go down through this passage, you can study this when you get home. Paul, at the end of this section in 1 Timothy, gives us a lot of little paragraphs of exhortation and instruction, and I'm just going to single out three. How do you exercise? Through the focused study of the Word of God. Verse 13, till I come, give attention to reading, to exhortation, and to doctrine. May I say to you, ladies and gentlemen, in your culture and in mine, reading is falling out of use. We don't read very much. We spend too much time watching television with our computers, but we don't read. Let me tell you something. Reading is a great input into your life. You ought to always be trying to find a book you can read that's going to strengthen you on the inward man. Once in a while, you can read a novel. That's not a problem, but get something that's going to build you up. Read something of substance. Exhortation is about preaching and doctrine. So if you're going to grow the inward man, get serious about it. Get focused on study. The only way your inward man is going to grow is through the food that you put into him through the eye gate and through the heart gate. That old poem is just so right. Two natures beat within my breast. The one is foul, the one is blessed. The one I love, the one I hate, the one I feed will dominate. Isn't that true? So faithful service is the second thing. This is interesting. Verse 14, Paul's writing to Timothy and he says, Timothy, don't neglect the gift that is in you, which is given to you by prophecy with the laying on of hands. The next thing you can do to build the inward man is get involved in serving. Serve in vacation Bible school. Serve in Sunday school. Serve as a small group leader. Serve in the choir. Serve in the parking lot. Serve as an usher. But serve. Do something for God. After all he's done for you, how can you sit there and not want to serve him? You have a gift. Everybody has a gift. And Paul told Timothy, Timothy, don't neglect your gift, but use it. I don't know any growing Christian who's not serving. I just don't know any. There might be some out there, but I don't know how you grow, because if you don't serve, you're like the Dead Sea. Everything coming in and nothing going out. And then the last one is fervent submission. Listen to how he wraps this up. Meditate on these things. Give yourself entirely to them that your progress may be evident to all. Here's a great advertisement for small groups. You get in a small group where you're interacting with others, and little by little you start to grow. You'll notice it in them. They'll notice it in you. You encourage them. You get encouraged by them. And your growth and your transformation takes on a total new track. When you begin to grow in Christ, it's not something you can hide. It's not something people won't see. And Paul says, you ought to be growing in such a way that people can see the progress in your life. Build the inward man. Friends, this is why we struggle. And this is why Paul says, don't lose heart. If you know these things that we talked about today, you don't need to get discouraged. When you're having a bad day physically, just say, well, the old part of me is not working as well as it used to, but man, I've been growing so much in the Lord. I've got such a new walk with God. I'll go to the doctor. We'll do the best we can with that. But man, I'm so happy about what God has done in my life. In fact, let me just tell you one last thing before we quit. The only way people are going to see your inward man is through the brokenness of your outward man. Isn't that true? Do you remember when Gideon went to fight and God told him to put a light in a pitcher? He said, carry those pitchers up there to the Midianites, and when Gideon gives the command, break the pitchers and the light will be seen. And of course, the light just scared them to death and they killed each other off. But here's the principle. As long as the light was in the pitcher and the pitcher wasn't broken, the light couldn't be seen. Some of you are going through some brokenness right now and you're just resisting it and you're saying, God, why are you letting this happen to me? I don't like this. Have you ever thought that God wants the light of your life inwardly to shine out through the brokenness of your body so that people can see the reality of Jesus Christ in you? That's how they're going to see him. Not through your protected life, but through the brokenness of your life, through the brokenness of the outward man, the inward man shines. And Jesus is the creative difference. My friend, if you don't know that Jesus today, let me tell you, you've got a pretty bleak future in front of you. The same thing that happens to all of us is going to happen to you. Whether you like it or not, you can't forestall it, you can't change it. But you can make the creative difference that Christ makes by beginning to walk with him. First of all, you got to know him. If you're not a Christian, you need to accept him as your Savior. He will forgive your sin, and he will start that inward process that will go on until eternity. I recommend him to you. I wouldn't want to go through life like it is today if I didn't know Jesus and if I didn't know his power and strength was in my life. He's enough for whatever you're facing, but you have to know him.
1: Amen. I invite you to him. I have been doing this for over 50 years, inviting people to Jesus, telling them to come and find in him what they've been looking for. He says his yoke is easy. Come to him. His burden is light. He loves you, and he loves you enough to have given himself up for you on the cross. He wants to be your Savior, but you have to ask him. Will you do that today? Will you just bow your head wherever you are and say, Lord Jesus, I'm tired of my life being as it is, apart from God. I'm ready to walk with God. Lord Jesus, come and live within my heart and forgive me of my sin. And he will do it. He's never denied anyone who's ever come to him. You won't be the first. He loves you. He wants you to be with him. He wants to be with you. He's the Son of the living God. He's the Savior of the world. And he's available to you today. Don't forget to be with us tomorrow as we begin these 2 days of discussing freedom from slavery in the Bible. You join us then, will you? We'll see you next time.
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1: Welcome to the Radio Bible, and this is the Bible in dramatic form. My name is Stephen Bapiro, and I'll be your guide today as we present a reading from the pages of the Bible. Our purpose in doing this program is simply to present the Bible as it is written and to discuss what it means. We will give you a portion of the Bible in dramatic form, and then Pastor Asafa Makanga comes in to discuss the portion. The Israelites were hindered from going into the land which God promised to Abraham, Isaac, and Jacob, and his descendants. First of all, they were hindered by their own fears when they found out there were giants living in that land. But then, 40 years later, would they try to enter again? They were hindered by the inhabitants of Edom.
2: You are on target, Steve. And remember, back in the book of Genesis, we found out that Edom was the place founded by Esau, the brother of Jacob. Jacob found favor with the Lord, but Esau despised the things of God. It is interesting that now the descendants of Esau stand opposing the descendants of Jacob in Numbers chapter 20, verse 14.
3: Moses and Aaron went from the assembly to the entrance to the tent of meeting and fell face down. And the glory of the Lord appeared to them. The Lord said to Moses,
4: "Take the staff, and you and your brother Aaron gather the assembly together. Speak to that rock before their eyes, and it will pour out its water. You will bring water out of the rock for the community, so they and their livestock can drink."
3: So Moses took the staff from the Lord's presence, just as he commanded him. He and Aaron gathered the assembly together in front of the rock, and Moses said to them,
5: "Listen, you rebels, must we bring you water out of this rock?"
3: Then Moses raised his arm and struck the rock twice with his staff. Water gushed out, and the community and their livestock drank. But the Lord said to Moses and Aaron,
4: "Because you did not trust in me enough to honor me as holy in the sight of the Israelites, you will not bring this community into the land I give them."
3: These were the waters of Meribah, where the Israelites quarreled with the Lord and where he showed himself holy among them. Moses sent messages from Kadesh to the king of Edom, saying,
6: "This is what your brother Israel says. You know about all the hardships that have come upon us. Our forefathers went down into Egypt, and we lived there many years. The Egyptians mistreated us and our fathers, but when we cried out to the Lord, he heard our cry and sent an angel and brought us out of Egypt. Now we are here at Kadesh, a town on the edge of your territory. Please, let us pass through your country. We will not go through any field or vineyard or drink water from any well. We will travel along the king's highway and not turn to the right or to the left until we have passed through your territory."
3: But Edom answered,
7: "You may not pass through here. If you try, we will march out and attack you with the sword."
3: The Israelites replied,
8: "We will go along the main road, and if we or our livestock drink any of your water, we will pay for it. We only want to pass through on foot, nothing else."
7: "You may not pass through."
3: Then Edom came out against them with a large and powerful army. Since Edom refused to let them go through their territory, Israel turned away from them.
1: Edom controlled the land just south of the Dead Sea. Going through Edom would have been the shortest route north to the Promised Land. Moses preferred to turn away from a conflict here rather than insist on his own way. Sometimes it's much better to be a wrong than to go to battle over it, even if you have to go a little further.
9: So the Israelites probably were not in a fighting mood.
1: Good point, Melinda. Not at this point in time anyway. Now, because they could not go through the shortest route through Edom, they had to go around Edom toward Moab, slightly to the east. Meanwhile, Aaron is to go to the top of Mount Hor, where he is to die, and his priestly vestments will be handed over to his son Eleazar. Verse 22.
3: The whole Israelite community set out from Kadesh and came to Mount Hor. At Mount Hor, near the border of Edom, the Lord said to Moses and Aaron,
4: Aaron will be gathered to his people. He will not enter the land I give the Israelites because both of you rebelled against my command at the waters of Meribah. Get Aaron and his son Eleazar and take them up on Mount Hor. Remove Aaron's garments and put them on his son Eleazar, for Aaron will be gathered to his people. He will die there.
3: Moses did as the Lord commanded. They went up Mount Hor in the sight of the whole community. Moses removed Aaron's garments and put them on his son Eleazar. And Aaron died there on top of the mountain. Then Moses and Eleazar came down from the mountain, and when the whole community learned that Aaron had died, the entire house of Israel mourned for him 30 days.
9: Can you please refresh my memory? What were the waters of Meribah?
1: This was in the last reading. God told Moses to speak to the rock at Kadesh that it would bring forth water. But in a fit of impatient anger, Moses struck the rock instead of speaking to it, and God was angry at him for doing this.
2: It appears Aaron was involved in this infliction, so God told them that neither one of them would actually enter Canaan. They would be able to see it with their eyes from the mountain, but neither of them would be able to go in. And in chapter 21, the complainers are back, and the Lord punishes the people with poisonous snakes. These next few verses show, in a symbolic way, the coming of Christ and salvation by faith, starting at verse 4.
3: They traveled from Mount Hor along the route to the Red Sea to go around Edom. But the people grew impatient on the way. They spoke against God and against Moses and said,
7: Why have you brought us up out of Egypt to die in the desert? There is no bread, there is no water, and we detest this miserable food.
3: Then the Lord sent venomous snakes among them. They bit the people, and many Israelites died. The people came to Moses and said,
7: We sinned when we spoke against the Lord and against you. Pray that the Lord will take the snakes away from us.
3: So Moses prayed for the people. The Lord said to Moses,
4: Make a snake and put it up on a pole. Anyone who is bitten can look at it and live.
3: So Moses made a bronze snake and put it up on a pole. Then when anyone was bitten by a snake and looked at the bronze snake, he lived.
2: This incident was referred to by Jesus when he was talking to Nicodemus in chapter 3 of John, verse 14, where he says, Just as Moses lifted up the snake in the desert, so the Son of Man must be lifted up, that everyone who believes in him may have eternal life. The snake bite victim in the desert knew he had done wrong. He knew he had spoken things he should not have, and he was beaten because of it. But God sent the remedy. He had Moses hang a brass replica of a snake on the pole. The victim did not have to do anything except look at the snake on the pole. If the victim, man, woman, or child, had enough faith to get to that pole and look upon it, believing he or she would live, that would happen. Now today we see all humanity bitten by the snake, and the venom of sin is running through our veins, and that venom of sin we are talking about is being caused by the devil. And if we are not cured, we will die. But God has sent the remedy. He lifted up his son on the cross, Jesus Christ. And all that we can do is to fix our eyes on him, look to the Son of God on the cross, and see him dying there for our sins, we will live. Just as surely as the mere act of looking at the snake brought cure to the Israelites in the desert.
9: I can hear some of the snake bite victims, though, saying, How can looking at a stupid brass snake or a pole cure me? And they didn't go to look at it.
2: And they died.
9: Yes.
2: Here ends the lesson, you see.
9: And this was not idolatry. Was not the snake a graven image?
1: Well, we are allowed to do something if God himself tells you to do it.
2: It was an object lesson for a short time. Now there would be a problem if people today were putting brass serpents on poles everywhere, bowing down to them as if they were gods. But the people knew this image of a snake was not their god. And when the snakes went away, the brass serpent was not to be used again.
0: Well, onward and eastward go the children of Israel, having to go around Edom on their way north to Canaan. Numbers 21 verse 10.
3: The Israelites moved on and camped at Oboth. Then they set out from Oboth and camped at Ayah Abarim in the desert that faces Moab toward the sunrise. From there they moved on and camped in the Zered Valley. They set out from there and camped alongside the Arnon, which is in the desert extending into Amorite territory. The Arnon is the border of Moab, between Moab and the Amorites. That is why the book of the wars of the Lord says,
4: Waeb in Sufa and the ravines, the Arnon and the slopes of the ravines that lead to the site of Ar and lie along the border of Moab.
3: From there they continued on to Beer, the well where the Lord said to Moses,
4: Gather the people together, and I will give them water.
3: Then Israel sang this song.

0: went from the desert to Matana, from Matana to Nahaliel, from Nahaliel to Bamoth, and from Bamoth to the valley in Moab, where the top of Pisgah overlooks the wasteland. Israel sent messengers to say to Sihon, king of the Amorites,
1: "Let us pass through your country. We will not turn aside into any field or vineyard, or drink water from any well. We will travel along the king's highway until we have passed through your territory."
0: But Sihon would not let Israel pass through his territory. He mustered his entire army and marched out into the desert against Israel. When he reached Jahaz, he fought with Israel. Israel, however, put him to the sword and took over his land from the Arnon to the Jabbok, but only as far as the Ammonites, because their border was fortified. Israel captured all the cities of the Amorites and occupied them, including Heshbon and all its surrounding settlements. Heshbon was the city of Sihon, king of the Amorites, who had fought against the former king of Moab and had taken from him all his land as far as the Arnon. That is why the poets say,
2: "Come to Heshbon and let it be rebuilt. Let Sihon's city be restored."
3: Thanks, Asafa. This has been the Radio Bible. 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I'm Stephen Bapiro, and be sure to join us next time as we continue our daily readings on the Radio Bible.

Speaking Hope to the World. This is TWR Pure Talk. I hope you're enjoying the music that we're playing for you this afternoon. And after this, we'll then listen to Expectant Faith and then reach out with Pastor Gail Tipina at 6 p.m. Mission 66. I'll tell you more about that later on. But right now, let's enjoy this song by Jesus Culture. It's called 10,000 Reasons. After this, we'll enjoy Expectant Faith.

nations of the earth would encounter your glory, that our generation would encounter your goodness. May our lives lift up your name, not just in this room this morning, but every day of our life, that the name of Jesus would be exalted through us. We pray in America, in the different nations that are represented here today, we pray that the name of Jesus would be exalted. We say in this room, bless the Lord, O my soul, and all that is within me, bless his holy name. We bless your name this morning. Would you one more time lift up your voice and tell the Lord you love him? Come on, one more time.

0: Welcome to Expectant Faith Devotionals, a daily application of faith in the Lord Jesus Christ. Putting on Jesus Christ. But put on the Lord Jesus Christ and make no provision for the flesh to fulfill its lusts. Romans chapter 13, verse 14. When the Lord Jesus said, "It is finished," just before he died on the cross, it was just after this that the Bible tells us that Jesus, knowing that all things were now accomplished, Scripture was fulfilled. Christ had accomplished by his life, and now sealed by his death, that the entire perfect work of salvation had been accomplished, that every requirement of the law had been fulfilled, and that the entirety of the will of his Father had been done. There was nothing more to do, or could be done, than with one final cry, with a loud voice, declare to his Father, "Father, into your hands I commit my spirit." When Christ died, there was no possibility of returning to improve upon his saving work, for it was powerfully and permanently perfect to save the souls of men who would truly trust him for salvation. The Lord Jesus had expounded greatly to the multitudes and specifically to his disciples the meaning of his work on the cross. However, they were greatly limited in understanding that which he declared. This would require the outpouring of the Spirit of God, when the Spirit of Christ came to dwell in the believer and not only dwelling with him. With the indwelling Spirit would come the fulfillment of Jesus' promise, "He will teach you all things and bring to your remembrance all things that I said to you." On the day of Pentecost, when Joel's prophecy would be fulfilled and the outpouring of the Spirit came upon all the disciples gathered together, the revelation of the fuller meaning of Christ's work on the cross began to dawn upon each believer. Much would be learned in a very short time as the Spirit of God would reveal the things of God, enabling the disciples to know the things that have been freely given to us, that is to them, by God. Soon after, with the conversion, calling, and ministry of the Spirit through the Apostle Paul, would come an even greater understanding of the depth of his power and wonder of Christ's work on the cross. The gospel of Christ, by the revelation of its meaning and application, would take the believers beyond the consideration of the monumental truth of forgiveness of sins, which was essential to know God and to walk with him, and this to a place, position, and privilege of oneness with Christ by the Spirit. The believer would learn that because of Christ's work on Calvary, sealed by his shed blood, and empowered by the Holy Spirit, every believer would be placed by the Father into Jesus Christ, into living union with him. Sins were forgiven, and the power of sin as a law in one's members would be broken. But there was more. The call and purpose of God was not just to justify the sinner before a holy God, making him accepted before him, but to bring him into living fellowship or communion with the Father, the Son, and Holy Spirit. From that point on, the call to every believer was to know Christ by living in this union with him, where Christ was his life and his all. From that point on, the believer would be called upon to live by the faith of the Son of God, but also to live by faith in the Son of God as his life. How is this possible? Only by seeing things from God's perspective can one truly know the ever-deepening effective work of the gospel in the life. The Lord made this clear when he declared in the book of Isaiah, "For my thoughts are not your thoughts, nor are your ways my ways." When Christ died, every believer died in him to sin and all that belongs to the sinful life. The believer was also buried with him and raised to new life. The call now is to abide in Christ. Dear Father, show us your truth. In Jesus' name, amen. 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

0: Good day, my name is Gail Dippenaar, and thank you so much for allowing me to join with you. This is Reach Out. What we normally do is we get our Bible and we chat around the Word of God, but every now and again we have a friend coming in and visiting with us, and we now have our friend Dr. Brenda Bosch. She's here chatting to us, giving us some practical advice about our relationship with God, and she's written a book, and it's Learning to Fly by Learning to Follow. And what she really believes in is also helping people with tools, not just that they can just hear a sermon, but the tools to help you how to do it. It's very important that we obey. So Brenda, thank you so much for being with us.
1: Thank you for the privilege.
0: The last time we got together, we were speaking about dealing with distractions when it comes to prayer, our prayer life. Now today, you want to speak about hearing the voice of God.
1: Yes, this is an exciting portion, which actually we're going to have in the future another series of a separate whole chapter on this topic. But for now, we will just do a few principles of how to hear the voice of God. Now, one of the main ways in which God speaks to us is through the Bible. He mainly speaks to us through His Word. And sometimes the general word of God, the Logos word, becomes very personal when God highlights something in my spirit, when something almost stands out or jumps out at me, when I know this is important now for me today in my present circumstances. And that's the Rhema word. It becomes the Rhema word. And then Floyd McClung, a very well-known mission leader, mission director, he said, I would estimate that 80 to 90% of the decisions I make are guided purely by scriptural principles. It's not that I read in scripture exactly what to do next, but the how-to, the principles, the value system that guides my life, that is very worthwhile. And it shapes my thinking, and that then often will guide me in my decision making. If something doesn't line up with scripture, just don't do it. Then the second thing is God could be speaking to me through something that I am reading. It may not be in the Bible. It could be in a devotional book or another Christian author or something. That is possible, that God will actually say something to me by highlighting something that I read today in that book. Make a note of it and respond back to God. Talk to God about that thing that you feel He is touching today. Then God can use a chapter and a verse. Now, I don't actually advocate this. I don't advertise this as the way that we should do it. But for younger Christians, there are times when God will drop a chapter name, like let's say John 5, and then He will give you the verse. You go and look what it is. You open your Bible, or you open your Bible and your eyes just fall on a verse. That is also possible to happen. But when we are mature, I think we need not use these methods. We need to be mature enough by finding what God wants to say to me today in the systematic reading plan that I am following. And then I don't have to worry. Was this really God, or was it just by accident that I, you know, found this verse? I can hear the voice of God by the word that is being preached from the pulpit or in any other setting, maybe in a Bible study group or a home cell group. And as soon as somebody says something, it touches a nerve in me, and I know that this is what God wants me to do. It's sort of secondhand knowledge that comes from other people. So the very safest is that I actually read the word for myself and hear God speaking to me. People sometimes don't know what God is saying because they are not spending enough time with God alone in His word, and then they depend on another human being to tell them what to do, which can be very dangerous. Then the fifth way in which God speaks to us is through our circumstances. Sometimes God will just close a door. Maybe there's just not enough finances for what I'm planning to do. And through that, I could know this is not in God's will. There's a place where Paul in the New Testament wanted to go to a certain place in Asia Minor, and the Holy Spirit was actually constricting him and not allowing him to go. And that's what I mean. Through our circumstances, we will know whether God is opening a door or not. Be careful with Satan opening a door of opportunity. We need to carefully listen to God. And if I don't have peace about something, even if it's a very good thing, I need to steer clear from that thing. The other way in which God can speak to us is through the voice of the Holy Spirit. He speaks very softly, right into my spirit. It's not really into my mind. He speaks in my spirit. Of course, through my mind, I become aware of what he is saying, but it can be just through a thought or an idea or a plan or an answer to something or a picture or an idea, as we had said. So when that comes and it doesn't line up with what it says about God in Scripture and how to live a godly life, then we should reject that. Because many of us will say, how do I know that it's the Holy Spirit speaking to me? Well, that is your measuring stick. That is your standard to find out, is this God or is it not? And you can ask God to confirm his word to you so that it will be clear to you, is this God or not? So it may be that I feel in my heart, give something to this person, or go there, or talk here, or be quiet, you know. So these can be promptings of the Holy Spirit inside my spirit, and I know what to do at that point in time.
0: Brenda, I just wanted to say here that you can often also get the Holy Spirit telling you to pray for somebody at that very time. They could be going through a very difficult time or in an unsafe place or something like that. So it's very important that if we hear from the Holy Spirit, pray for someone, that we're actually obedient and do it.
1: We have to be obedient. God will speak to us when we are willing to follow through and obey.
0: Brenda, you have in the mission field had times where you were asking your people to pray for you because you were going through a difficult time, or they prayed for you. They didn't even know you were going through a difficult time and they prayed for you.
1: Yeah, you personally, Pastor Gail, were one of those that the Lord told you one morning that I was in danger. You ran out of your office and sat somewhere and quickly prayed. And it was the exact time that I was in danger on a bridge where the bus was going through flood waters, to the point of people starting to scream and thinking that the bus is drifting. So I'm very grateful for people who hear the voice of God and they then actually immediately obey the Lord, not questioning it, but obeying and following through.
0: Brenda, our time is just about up, but I know that you will join with us again. And thank you so much for coming in and just giving us some practical advice and help in reading the Word of God.
1: Thank you so much. May God bless you.
0: Well, our time is up, like I said, and before I go, I always remind you that Jesus loves you. Until we meet again, dear friend, goodbye and God bless you.

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1: All right, we're joining Esther Sisulu and John Matthews as they uncover the good foundations in Psalm 11 to 13. 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
4: In recent days, we've begun a series in the Psalms, many of which were written by Israel's King David. Now, each psalm has its own themes, and today we'll be learning from Psalms 11 through 13 as our teacher John Matthews brings us the theme, Good Foundations.
2: Yeah, thank you, Esther, and a very warm welcome to this latest episode of Mission 66. This is a series where we are journeying together through the Bible. It's this book that is described in the Bible book of Hebrews, actually, as a living and active book that is sharper than any two-edged sword. Jesus himself in John chapter 6 says, "The words that I have spoken to you are spirit and life." And that life means eternal life, now and when we die. So it is a book of life. And Esther is with me as always. So Esther, what do we find here in Psalm 11?
4: Oh, yes. John, we arrive at Psalm 11 today, and we find David expressing this trust in God, in spite of all the dangers that he's living through among the wicked people there. And so I'm really excited for you to read this for us so we can get these nuggets.
2: Yeah, so this is Psalm 11. In the Lord, I take refuge. How can you say to my soul, flee like a bird to your mountain? For behold, the wicked bend the bow. They have fitted their arrow to the string to shoot in the dark at the upright in heart. If the foundations are destroyed, what can the righteous do? The Lord is in his holy temple. The Lord's throne is in heaven. His eyes see. His eyelids test the children of man. The Lord tests the righteous, but his soul hates the wicked and the one who loves violence. Let him rain coals on the wicked, fire and sulfur, and a scorching wind shall be the portion of their cup. For the Lord is righteous. He loves righteous deeds. The upright shall behold his face. And when the psalmist here is talking about the wicked, he's describing the intentional wickedness of the ungodly, those who consciously choose to do evil. Now, it's one thing to occasionally slip, as we all do, but it's another thing to raise your fist in rebellion against God and intentionally do what you know displeases him. And the psalmist's despair is captured, I think, in the phrase, when the foundations are being destroyed, what can the righteous do? That's not merely about facing sin or crime, but witnessing the collapse of the very foundations of society due to corruption. And so, in many ways, the challenges that we're facing today are not new. Through history, wicked people have done bad things that nobody knew about. These days, it may seem perhaps more commonplace, but only because we have modern communications and so bad things are more noticeable. Everybody has a video camera on their phone, it seems, and can capture wrong being committed in real time. But despite the despair, there does emerge here a hopeful expectation that only God can act decisively amidst the chaos in our world. So when even society sinks into moral and spiritual decline, God remains steadfast in his power and his justice. And he still looks upon the righteous with favor and delight. And because God cannot tolerate evil, he will in time bring judgment and justice.
4: And continuing in the same spirit, Psalm 12 becomes a communal complaint, not just from an individual, but from a community at large.
2: Yeah, let's read then Psalm 12, Esther, which says this: Save, O Lord, for the godly one is gone, for the faithful have vanished from among the children of man. Everyone utters lies to his neighbor, with flattering lips and a double heart they speak. May the Lord cut off all flattering lips, the tongue that makes great boasts, those who say, With our tongue we will prevail, our lips are with us. Who is master over us? Because the poor are plundered, because the needy groan, I will now arise, says the Lord. I will place him in the safety for which he longs. The words of the Lord are pure words, like silver refined in a furnace on the ground, purified seven times. You, O Lord, will keep them. You will guard us from this generation forever. On every side the wicked prowl, as vileness is exalted among the children of man. And then finally, in Psalm 13, there's this clear emphasis on prayer. Here you see the psalmist wrestling with the question, why does God delay in responding to our troubles? Psalm 13, How long, O Lord, will you forget me forever? How long will you hide your face from me? How long must I take counsel in my soul and have sorrow in my heart all the day? How long shall my enemy be exalted over me? Consider and answer me, O Lord my God. Light up my eyes, lest I sleep the sleep of death, lest my enemy say, I have prevailed over him, lest my foes rejoice because I am shaken. But I have trusted in your steadfast love. My heart shall rejoice in your salvation. I will sing to the Lord because he has dealt bountifully with me. So despite the pain and the injustice, lovely way to end those last two verses as the psalmist chooses prayer and trust in God, ultimately concluding there with that lovely fitting song of praise. He has indeed dealt bountifully with us. Look at all he gives us, the very breath in our lungs right now.
4: This is Mission 66. Our teacher is John Matthews and I'm Esther, and together we're focusing on three Psalms, chapter 11, 12, and 13. Now, in these Psalms, we see that there's corruption and oppression, and it seems to be a recurring theme. Now, the question is, will there ever be a way to truly eliminate these evils and these injustices that clearly destroy our society, John?
2: Yeah, it's a good question, Esther, and you're right. There is nothing new, as Ecclesiastes says. There is nothing new under the sun. When you look at the lives of the 12 Roman Caesars, let's use them as an example, as recounted by the historian Suetonius, the picture is perhaps even worse than what we see in today's world. You know, there has never been a government that hasn't suffered from some kind of corruption within. Then in the gospel accounts, we see them whipping Jesus and beating him as he stumbles along the Via Dolorosa on his way to the crucifixion for the sins of man as a totally innocent man. And as he goes, he encounters these group of women who are weeping at this terrible, terrible persecution and horrific execution that is on its way. And he says to them, "Don't weep for me, daughters of Jerusalem, but weep for yourselves and your children after you. Because if they do these terrible things when the tree is green, what will be done when it is dry?" Jesus is saying there that evil and corruption is bad now, but it will only grow worse in the future. And that is because human nature without God, tainted and overcome by sin, is constantly bent in on itself. And that means it is always inclined towards sin.
4: John, in many parts of the world, it is seen that education is the answer to making a better society. But let's talk about what kind of education we're actually seeing today.
2: And I think it's a perceptive point, because some of what today is called education doesn't necessarily encourage critical thinking. And by that I mean the search for deeper truth. And so modern education can tend towards delivering information shaped by particular agendas. Now, the danger therein is that it limits open, honest inquiry and indeed moral formation. True education, and there are places where this is alive and healthy, so please don't get me wrong, but that true education should go beyond facts and attempt to cultivate wisdom, character, discernment. It should enhance the mind, not try to control it. And without that grounding, education simply produces skilled yet sometimes directionless minds that are unable to address or indeed understand the deeper ills in society. And that then risks exacerbation of those ills in future generations.
4: All right, well, we do have multiple Psalms that we're addressing right now. Psalm 11 says, "When the foundations are being destroyed, what can the righteous do?" Okay, what are these foundations that are so crucial?
2: Yeah, it's a good question. The term foundation here refers to the ethics and the morals in society, a good family structure, law and order within a community. In the context of Israel, it refers to God's laws, which included theological, religious, and social principles. Look, even in David's times, those laws, they'd begun to slide. In our time, we can think of years ago when there were different assumptions than there are today. And I think when the principles that establish order in our community lose their value, then things begin to splinter and crumble, and that includes social stability. So without guidance and norms and real leadership in this area, the area of morals, families, family structures start to collapse. And that leads to confusion in the next generation. And it leads to really struggling to get hold of a moral compass or understand what that moral compass should look like. But I think the truth is, Esther, what a difference we can make in our little corner of the world. Because those who believe in Jesus have the chance right now to be beacons of hope, humility, truth, peace, and love. Empowered by the Holy Spirit and the love of Jesus, we are in a position to bring healing into broken situations, to bring light into the darkness, to bring unity where there is division, if we live out compassion, forgiveness, selflessness. We model, don't we, a different way, a way that transcends circumstances and points others towards truth, towards Jesus, towards purpose and joy.
4: I think a mindset that we've adopted in this day that I think has done such a huge disservice to society is this idea that we're better today than what people were back in the olden days. For instance, we may compare ourselves to the Middle Ages and think we're doing much better, that we're more evolved and more civilized. And there's something dangerous in that way of thinking. John, would you say that?
2: Yeah, absolutely. A word, you know, Ecclesiastes, I've mentioned it already in this episode, as notes, doesn't it, that there's nothing new under the sun. You know, despite technological advance, human nature has not changed. And the human soul without God is bent in on itself. That means it serves self. But it doesn't have to be that way. We can make a difference in our spheres of influence. And we see this in the examples of the good kings of Judah in the Bible, like those like Asa, Josiah, Hezekiah, whose first official act were to knock down all the idols and make good laws that stayed in place for a long time.
4: Oh, yeah. You know, that's so important. It reminds me of what the New Testament says about being ambassadors for Christ, for God. All right, well, staying in Psalm 11, verse 7 says that the Lord tests the righteous. Okay, how can we understand this passage?
2: Yeah, it's a good observation, this one, Esther. And, you know, there are various examples in the Bible where the Lord seems to test the righteous. And he does so with Abraham to see if he is willing to go so far as to offer his own son Isaac on the altar. Now, he stops him before he actually does it, but he passes the test in the same way God may test each of us, asking us to give up that one thing that we place so much hope and security in. If you suddenly come into some money, God might test you to see if you love that money more than him. God, you remember, tested Job. He handed him over to the devil himself for testing, allowed his wealth to be stripped away from him, as well as his health and his family, to see how he responded. And he too passed the test because his faith in God remained intact through the worst of the devil's tricks. And in many ways, God allows us to be tempted, because actually, it's in the resisting of the temptation that our character develops, really. When we're mistreated or insulted, it's a test, isn't it? How will we respond? Will we take vengeance into our own hands, or will we commit the safekeeping of our life to God? But the psalm continues, and it says that God hates the wicked and the lover of violence.
4: So seeking God's presence is really what the psalmist is doing here in Psalm 12 and 13. You know, you hear his cry, "How long, Lord?" John, why does God take so long to answer prayers or meet our needs according to our own perspective?
2: Yeah, well, God's perspective is much higher than ours, Esther, and many have asked this very question in the midst of pain or a troubling situation. The encouragement is that God is never late. What we see as delays are often part of his infinitely wise plan, and maybe he waits to give those who do wrong another chance to repent. And God does work in difficult circumstances to bring about a greater good, both for those who commit wrongs and for those who suffer as victims. And you know, often God delays the answer to our prayer simply because he wants to know if we're really serious about asking for that thing. Or the time may not be right, or the benefit of waiting may be greater, or the Lord may decide that the answer may not be good for us, or at least the answer that we're hoping for, and so we never get it. And we may not fully understand any of that because our perspective is so limited. But God does understand that longing that we feel. He sees the bigger picture. And when he does bless us, we can be sure that this blessing has passed through all of God's filters and that it is the right thing.
4: You know, there is another aspect to this question. And I wonder if we ever really think of this, John. What if God were to give us everything that we asked for just when we wanted it? I wonder how things would look then.
2: Like a whole world of trouble, I would imagine. Esther, that's how they look, certainly in my life. There have been times when I would have run into real trouble had God given me what I prayed for. Jesus says, "Turn to me with a penitent heart and I will receive you." He knows by far what is best for us and what is in our best interests.
4: Well, let's look at Psalm 13, because after reflecting on all this corruption and all the injustice, it ends with verse 6. It says, I will sing the Lord's praise, for he has been good to me. Does this align with the saying, those who sing drive away their sorrows? Is there a correlation there?
2: You know, when we go through suffering, understand the world's challenges and see God as our hope, we do sing differently. And one of the healthiest ways to confront trials and tribulations, I think, is through singing, especially songs of praise to God. It can change our mood. It can change our perspective. And this act acknowledges that despite the negativity and hardship, we can still perceive God's presence and control in the world. And faith allows us to trust that God will transform negative experiences into extraordinary blessings. So yeah, singing is a powerful way to express both hope and faith.
4: Mm-hmm. Well, I can attest to that most certainly. Singing is a wonderful way to declare the majesty of God, but also to, as you say, express that hope. Well, John, thank you so much for leading us through these three psalms. How should we summarize what we've learned?
2: Well, our theme today, Esther, was good foundations. In Psalm 11, David expresses this unwavering trust in God, despite the threats that are coming at him from all directions, it seems. He's faced with a temptation to flee, but declares that God is his refuge and indeed sovereign. That means over all things. And so David says, I'm not going to flee like a bird. And that psalm highlights God's justice. God observes humanity from his heavenly throne, tests both the righteous and the wicked. And whilst the wicked are facing judgment, the righteous will experience God's favor, for he loves uprightness. And the psalm teaches believers to trust God's sovereignty and his justice, which is perfect, in times of crisis, which is often hard to say, but much harder to actually do. And Psalm 12, well then, that psalm further laments the moral decay and the deceitfulness of the society. David cries out to God for his intervention, as truth and faithfulness seem to have disappeared. And he contrasts the boastful words of the wicked with God's pure and trustworthy promises, which are refined over and over like silver. And that psalm reassures believers that God protects the oppressed and he preserves his faithful people even in the midst of corrupt times. And then Psalm 13, David is wrestling with feelings of being abandoned, feelings of despair, asking, how long, God, how long is it going to be before you do something about all this trouble that we're facing? And yet that lament morphs, transitions into trust as he again makes that definite choice to rely on God and his steadfast love and salvation and his perfect timing. And the psalm then ends in praise, teaching us believers to bring our struggles to God whilst we hold on to hope and faith in his beautiful goodness. Each of us in our corner of society, you know, can help rebuild the good foundations that are under threat today.
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1: 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Dr. Gary Chapman offers more practical, godly advice for your marriage, like how to balance compliments and critiques with your spouse, having a covenant marriage instead of a contractual one, and the value of steadfast love. Coming up on Focus on the Family. But right now, this is Brandon Heath singing The Harvester.

0: When I was willing to ask these three questions, my marriage began to change. Simple questions. Number one, honey, what could I do to help you? Question number two, how could I make your life easier? Question number three, how could I be a better husband? When I was willing to ask those questions, she was willing to give me answers.
1: Dr. Gary Chapman is back with us today on Focus on the Family with Jim Daly, offering some practical ways that you can improve your marriage relationship. Thanks for joining us. I'm John Fuller.
2: John, last time we had a great conversation on basic stuff, you know, how we treat one another in marriage. And I don't know if you were convicted. I was.
1: Yes.
2: I'm sitting there going, I should know this stuff. Mm-hmm. But, you know, whether it's how you do the dishes, which we talked about, or how you throw your laundry on the floor, which is a problem I've suffered from for a long time, you know. But just good stuff on how to serve your spouse. Mm. And, you know, we do that with friends. We do that in our vocation. We want to do well at work, and we serve those that we're employed by, let's say. But man, applying that in your marriage should be job one.
1: Yeah.
2: And Gary Chapman, our guest, brought that to a fine point. And I'm looking forward to talking with Gary again today.
1: Mm-hmm. And he is, of course, a best-selling author, well-known for his Love Languages books. And he's written a variety of others as well. And today we're talking about the title, A Simple Guide for a Better Marriage. Quick, practical insights every couple needs to thrive.
2: Gary, welcome back. It was a fun discussion last time. Thank you for that.
0: Well, thank you. I'm glad to be back with you.
2: You do deliver great content, especially in this area of marriage. Let's pick it up there. I think we have a very contract-based culture. You know, we just learn to do that. Keep your receipts and take something back. And, you know, you did then, if you do this, then I will behave this way. And then we take that right into marriage, you know, kind of that contract orientation, rather than what God is expecting in that covenant relationship. Most of us as Christians may not even know the distinction. Talk about contract versus covenant.
0: Yeah, I think our culture is a contract culture. And there's nothing wrong with contracts. You know, you can drive this car if you pay the monthly bill, you know.
2: Right.
0: Nothing wrong with contracts. We make them in our culture all the time. But I think when we take marriage in that, with that attitude, and many people do, you know, I'm in this for you to make me happy. You make me happy, I'm here. Many of the divorces that take place in our country is because a person gets to the place where they feel like, you're not meeting my needs. You're not making me happy. You're not loving me. Then I'm out of here. It's a contract. I'm here for you to make me happy. I'm here for you to meet my needs. If you don't meet my needs, then I'm gone. The Bible is not a contract mentality. It is a covenant relationship. First of all, a covenant is always made for the benefit of the other person. God made a covenant with Noah and saved his whole family. God made a covenant with Abraham, he promised. It's a decision we make for the benefit of the other person. Now, I admit, most people do not enter marriage when they're standing there at the altar. I'm in this thing to make you happy and meet your needs and give myself to serve you the rest of my life. Even though we use that language in sickness and in health,

0: That's the language of covenant. So long as we both shall live, that's the language of covenant. So if the covenant's made for the benefit of the other person and it's lived out, I'm in this relationship to enrich your life. Whatever I can do to help you become the person that God wants you to become, that's what I want to do. And if we both have that idea of the covenant relationship, and the covenants are made for a lifetime, they're not made, I'm with you and I'm into this. You see, the whole framework today in American culture, where many people are living together before they get married, the concept is, I'm going to try this out.
1: Right.
0: And most of them don't get married because in trying it out, they have the normal things they would have if they were married. But now they just bail out because I'm not going to stay here and be unhappy in this relationship. So they bail out and go from one person to another person. They're never going to find ultimate fulfillment in a marriage. The divorce rate in second marriages is higher than first marriages. Obviously, the answer is not running and finding somebody else. The answer is learning. And so when we have the covenant concept that we are committed to each other for better or for worse, and if it gets worse, we're going to make it better. With God's help, we're going to turn it in a positive direction. And that's why reading books like this, going to marriage conferences, getting counseling, all those things are there available to help us turn it in the right direction.
2: And Gary, you have counseled probably tens of thousands of couples during your career. And in that respect, I think it's baffling to a degree. I get it. But especially couples that it's just a wearing down over time that, you know, I've just fallen out of love. I just don't feel like we have that magic anymore. However you want to describe it, I'm tired of picking up your messes or whatever. I think it's right to talk to that marriage right now. Somebody listening, I'm sure there's going to be one or many couples that are in that spot. And to your point, I remember reading a University of Chicago study, and I'm not sure how they did this, but they took two cohorts, two groups, all of them having marital difficulty, but they convinced one group of 300 or so to go for counseling, continue to fight for their marriage, and that was part of the agreement in the research. So they did. And the other group, they encouraged to go through with the divorce. I mean, think of that. So, you know, just give up. And so they watched these 300 couples on this side and 300 couples on that side. 5 years later, they followed up with them. 85% of the couples that stuck with it were glad they did, were happier than they were 5 years ago, but were so positive about the fact that they stayed together. Ironically, the same number, 85% that divorced, felt they had made a mistake not fighting for their marriage. So that really gets down to about 15% on that side that probably were going to get divorced no matter what. But isn't that interesting that 85% of those that divorced said they should have fought for their first marriage and they brought the same garbage into their second marriage and third and fourth? And it just isn't the answer to find somebody new.
0: You're exactly right. I've had many people in my office who had been divorced and remarried and were having struggles in their second marriage, but I've had them not normally in the presence of the other person, but often when it was just the two of us say, you know, if I had read your book on the love languages, I probably would still be married to my first spouse.
2: Right.
0: You know, they're looking back and realizing what they're learning some things now that they wish they had learned earlier in the relationship. So I think, yeah, and what I try to emphasize is this. I'm empathetic with people who are in marriages that are struggling. I mean, I'm certainly empathetic because I've been there. But here's the thing. We typically start in the wrong place. If you want to have a better marriage, where do we start? Most of us by nature start by trying to get our spouse to change some things.
2: That would be so easy.
0: I know. They would just change this. Yeah. Jesus had a different idea. He said, first, get the plank out of your own eye, and then you can see more clearly to help your spouse get the speck out of their eye. Yes, it would be nice if your spouse would change some things, but the place to start is not trying to get them to change. The place to start, I think as a Christian, you would say to God, Lord, you know what I'm married to, and you know where we are in this marriage, and you know I don't have positive feelings for them. And you know, if they would just change some things, I would think things would be better. But right now, I want to ask you, where am I failing? in this marriage. It's a prayer God will answer. It's a biblical prayer. David prayed that prayer. And so if we start where God told us to start and ask God to show us where we're failing, and they can be little things or big things, write them down, and then confess them to God and accept His forgiveness because Christ has paid for those things. Then go to your spouse and say, I've been thinking about us. In fact, the other night I actually asked God to show me where I have been failing you. I know I've been on your case a lot, but I asked God to show me where I've been failing. And He gave me a pretty good list. And if you're open to it, I would like to share these with you and ask if you could forgive me for these things. Well, when I've shared that idea with couples, first of all, they're asking, well, if I do that, you think they'll come back in 3 weeks and confess their sins?
2: Yeah.
0: And I say, I don't know. I don't even know that they will forgive you. But I'll tell you this, they'll walk away thinking, wow, I can't believe this. For 3 years, they've been telling me how bad I am. They actually came and asked me to forgive them for stuff. God can use your behavior to touch their hearts. I can't guarantee you that they will all turn around, but I'm telling you, that's where Jesus said to start. You know, I had one lady say to me, she said, Dr. Chapman, I hear what you're saying. She said, but what if your husband really is the problem? You
2: know? I guess that's a fair question.
0: And I said to her, well, okay, let's assume he's 95% of the problem. That would only leave 5% for you. I said, you wouldn't say you're perfect. No. She said, no one's perfect. You know, I said, okay, you're just 5%. Ask God to show you your 5%. You can't make him apologize, but no one can keep you from apologizing. You know, you deal with God, then go confess to him, and God can use it. So it's the first step. It's not everything, but it's the first step.
2: Yeah, I would imagine you've observed this, but I think a person that asks the three-week question, I mean, it's almost, again, like that if-then kind of comment, right? If I do apologize, then when will they apologize to me? Mm-hmm. It's probably a non-starter because you already know that's showing you their hand. It's tipping their hand to say, what I'm really after is for them to apologize to me, and I will feign the apology. I mean, they're not going to even know that that's their motivation, but you hear it as a counselor on the other side of the desk, don't you?
0: Absolutely. Absolutely.
2: And what do you say to that person when you call them out?
0: We cannot manipulate another person. What we want to do is love them. And they say, well, I don't have any. I don't love them. In the Bible, love doesn't start with a feeling. It starts with a way of thinking, an attitude. Now, I said, God loves your spouse. And you're married to them. You're in the best place of anyone on earth to communicate God's love to them. Romans chapter 5 and verse 5, the love of God is poured into our hearts by the Holy Spirit. So you just say to God, I don't have any love feelings for them, but I know you love them, so I'm opening my heart. You pour your love into me, and I'll love them. And then if you know their love language, that whole concept, start expressing love in their love language. You've apologized to them, now start loving them. And I'm telling you, if they don't turn around in 6 months, you can look God in the face, you can look yourself in the mirror, and know you've done the most powerful thing you could do to try to stimulate growth in your marriage. Then you can apply tough love. Then you can say, honey, I don't know how you feel, but I feel like the next 6 months I have really been loving you, and it appears to me you really don't care about me or our marriage. And so I've decided that I'm going to move in with my mother for a while. I'm not leaving you. I'm not divorcing you. But I'm just gonna move out because I don't think I'm helping you by loving you and all the way I've done. But if you want to go with me for counseling, I'm open for counseling. Or if they have a real severe problem, if you're willing to deal with that and you get counseling for that, then I'll go with you for counseling. You know, the problem, Jim, is people apply tough love before they ever do tender love. And so if you just go in one day and say, okay, I'm just sick and tired and da-da-da-da-da, and I'm out of here, they're thinking, good riddance. I'm tired of all you yelling at me and screaming at me anyway. But if you do an apology and then you try tender love for several months, We can't make them change, but we can influence them. And that's right. The most powerful influence you can have.
2: That's so true.
1: Yeah.
2: Gary, let me ask you, steadfast love, the term steadfast seems to repeat itself in Scripture as well. We could all conjure up what that might mean, especially if you played sports, you know, that's the goal line stance, you know, they're not going to score and I'm going to be steadfast. That's kind of an athletic application. But what does the Scripture mean by steadfast love?
0: I think it means that we love the other person regardless of what they do, the way God loves us, no matter what we do. Now, because He loves us, He lets us suffer the consequences when we do wrong. Hmm. And because He loves us, He will discipline us because we're His children. His discipline comes out of His love. So if we have children, we discipline them because we love them. So steadfast love means that whether they're doing what we think they ought to be doing or whether they're doing something we think they shouldn't be doing, we still love them. I often apply this not only in marriage, but also like to adult children who are making decisions that break the heart of their parents. And I'm facing a lot of that in these days from parents who are just saying, Dr. Samuel, we just found out this or this or this about our adult child, and it's just breaking our hearts. And what are we going to do? What did we do wrong? And first of all, I say, don't assume that you did something wrong, because adults are free to make their decisions. God gives us freedom. We have to give the freedom to our adult children that God gives us. So if they're making wrong decisions, you can't make them do right. But you can say, I want you to know, though even though my heart is broken with the lifestyle you're living, that I want you to know I love you. I will always love you, and I will always be here for you. And I hope we can have a relationship together because I love you in spite of the decisions you're making.
2: Mm.
0: Again, you give them that freedom, but you're doing exactly what the prodigal son's father did. You know, he didn't try to make him come back. He kept the farm going so that when he came back, there's a place to come back to. So you keep your marriage going, and then you give that adult child a chance to come back. And if they come back, you stand with open arms. Mm.
2: Yeah, that's good. Mm. Gary, you describe counseling a woman in the book. I think she had been married 15 years. Now, this is going to connect with everybody. And I tested this with Jean this morning. A woman particularly who feels like, I've been married 15 years and I feel like totally disconnected from my husband. We don't talk about meaningful things. Anybody heard this before? And you make a recommendation there that I mentioned it to Jean early this morning, reading the book, reading the prep for the program, about applying your senses to this, like something you've seen, something you've heard, something you've tasted. Jean just lit up with that. She thought that was brilliant, by the way. And this idea that you apply your senses to these things as a husband, I am caricaturing here a bit, and the shoe could be on the other foot. Sure. But, you know, so that it's not news, weather, and sports, which is where guys typically like to hang out. But you apply that. Describe how you would apply that and how you help this woman and her husband, it sounds like, feel better connected to each other.
0: Yeah, well, I think there are a lot of couples that just aren't talking much at all. You know, they're just each living their own life and they're cordial. It's just that there's no exchange. They don't know what the other person's thinking, feeling, or whatever. So again, having some kind of plan can be extremely helpful. One plan, for example, would be to say, why don't we each share with the other three things that happened in our lives today and how we feel about them? They can be positive things or negative things. They can be little things or big things. They can be, honey, one of the things I did is I stopped by on the way home and put gas in the car. And she said, well, how'd you feel about that? He said, to be honest, I felt angry. I looked at the price and I felt angry. You know, it's just sharing life. But we've got an organized way to do it. And then you mentioned that another one is thinking in terms of, honey, tell me something that you tasted today that, or yesterday or didn't last week. What's the best thing you've tasted today? Who's ever asked that question?
2: You know? Ice cream.
0: Or what did you see today that really encouraged you? Mm. Yeah. Or what did you see today that really made you sad? Or what did you hear today that encouraged you? Somebody said something that encouraged you. Or what do you remember today that you said that might encourage somebody else? Just, again, thinking of the five senses, you know?
2: Yeah.
0: Or did anybody give you a pat on the back today? Anybody touch you with a high five today? Again, we don't think in terms of talking about those kind of things, but it's an easy way to talk with each other about things that you wouldn't normally do. So those two ideas can help couples who are just kind of in a pattern, you know, of the same old thing every day.
2: Yeah.
0: And they're not really talking with each other about much of anything.
2: Yeah.
0: It's an easy way to break out of that habit.
2: Hey, speak to the importance of a healthy balance between our work and our marriage. I mean, that can be so tough for both husbands and wives now, because for the most part, we're two income families for a lot of people. But how then in that busyness, how much more so you need to prioritize time like this and open communication and dialogue, because everything's pulling at you in every direction.
0: I think that's a challenge that almost all couples face in our culture today, is how do we balance work and family? And I don't think there's a magic wand to be waved. There's no one answer for every couple that works, because our work schedules are so different and all that sort of thing. But I do think we have to ask ourselves the question, what is the quality of our marriage, and what is the quality of my interacting with my children as opposed to the time I spend at work?
2: Mm-hmm.
0: And some of us will likely make some huge changes if we understood what really is happening. Mm-hmm. I was at a funeral not long ago, and the father had died, and I had never met his son. He was a 25-year-old son. And after the funeral, I was just talking to him, and I said, "How'd you and your father get along?" And he said, "I never knew my father."
2: Mm.
0: I said, "What do you mean?" He said, "He had a job that he left on Monday morning, and he came home on Friday night. And then all day Saturday, he played golf with his buddies. And then Sunday morning, he slept till noon, and then he watched football and so forth on Sunday afternoon." He said, "He never came to any of my games. He never talked to me about anything much at all." He said, I just never knew him. And I tears came to my eyes when I walked away. And I thought, if that father had known how that son was going to feel through all those years, he may have made some pretty radical changes in order to spend more time with his son, you know? So I just think we have to constantly evaluate our work style, our work pattern, and our family. Because if we don't make time for our family and our marriage, we will regret it down the road.
2: I agree so wholeheartedly. You know, regrets are not good. And you think about that with parenting. You know, we always talk about the do-over, but man, try to do it the first time in such a way that you don't have those regrets. Be ahead of the curve. Gary, right at the end here, I want to ask you this. A story that you had in the book about visiting two different homes, one meager, the other lavish. And what did the Lord speak to your heart about those two different homes?
0: Yeah, well, I was visiting both on the same night, you know, visitation from our church. And as you said, one was very, very meager, you know, just a house, very meager and all. But the couple were so into each other and shared their life with me and shared with each other. And it was just obvious to me. They had a great relationship. And the other home was just unbelievably lavish, you know. But in my contact with them and talking with them, it was obvious to me they weren't very connected. They weren't very into each other. They didn't have much of a quality of a marriage. And when I walked out of there, I just said to myself and to God, I said, "God, if ever I have to choose between one of those, please give me the log cabin."
2: Wow.
0: And I think most couples, if they think about it, would rather choose a small little house or whatever and a meaningful, close marriage than to have a lavish place to live and a lot of possessions, but not have a close relationship in their marriage. It's just that, you know, Jesus said it, life does not consist in the abundance of what we possess. Life's meaning is found in relationships, not in things. So where we live doesn't necessarily determine the quality of our marriage. Any couple can have a growing marriage. I don't care whether you have little or whether you have much, we can have a growing marriage if we take steps to learn how to pleasure each other, how to serve each other, how to help each other, spend our lives in a meaningful way in service to others in the name of Christ.
2: Well, Gary, that's a great call and a great way to end today. Your book, A Simple Guide for a Better Marriage, Quick Practical Insights Every Couple Needs to Thrive, I mean, that's right up our alley here at Focus on the Family. We're trying to do that, and we're so grateful how you pour into Focus on the Family and allow us to, you know, spread the content that the Lord's given you through radio programs, podcasts. You're always willing and desirous for us to work with you in that way, and that's so good because you have so many great things to say that the Lord has given you. So thank you once again for being with us and sharing the good news about healthy marriage and the benefits. Thanks for being with us.
0: Well, thank you. I always enjoy being with you, and thanks for all that you're doing at Focus on the Family.
1: 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I'm John Fuller.
3: 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I'm Graham Schnell for Focus on the Family Africa, inviting you back next time as we once again help you and your family thrive in Christ.
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1: Okay, I want to address forgiveness, the forgiveness of God. As I type my notes out in script form, I always press the spell button when I'm done, and to my surprise, it kept coming up with one word I'd spelled wrong all the way through these 20 pages or whatever, and it was forgiveness, and I had spelt it forgive mess, which is fine. I left it. So there it is in my script. For the forgiveness of God forgives the mess. The mess in our families, the mess in our world, the mess that we make and the mess that others make for us. He forgives. He wants to forgive it all. Think of the prodigal sitting in the pigsty, coming to himself, coming to his senses and saying, I'm going to go home to my father. I've just had it. What's the point of sitting in a pigsty when I could be a prince? It's the point of conversion, of turning around and heading back where he belongs, to the heart of God. And so he rehearses what he's going to say. Do you ever do that?
0: What Jesus accomplished through the cross offers you a forgiveness that's greater than anything we could ever imagine. And today on Telling the Truth, Jill Briscoe helps you see how to embrace the fullness of God's forgiveness through Christ. Now, here's Jill with today's message, the forgiveness of God.
1: God was in Christ reconciling the world to himself. He came in him to forgive us, to run down the road from heaven to earth and say to a world of prodigals, come on, come home. We addressed the fatherness of God as seen in the scriptures and the stories that Jesus told, like the story of the prodigal son, but also in direct teaching. And one day when the disciples were gathered around Jesus, they said, teach us to pray, like John the Baptist taught his disciples, Lord, you teach us to pray. And Jesus said, when you pray, say, Our Father which art in heaven. That's where it all begins. A Christian worldview includes a belief in the Father heart of God. Okay, I want to address forgiveness, the forgiveness of God. As I type my notes out in script form, I always press the spell button when I'm done. And to my surprise, it kept coming up with one word I'd spelled wrong all the way through these 20 pages or whatever, and it was forgiveness, and I had spelt it forgive mess, which is fine. I left it. So there it is in my script. For the forgiveness of God forgives the mess. The mess in our families, the mess in our world, the mess that we make and the mess that others make for us. He forgives. He wants to forgive it all. Now, the disciples listening to Jesus, and certainly listening to his parable of the prodigal son, I'm sure would think, you know, that's the problem with us. We don't know where to start. Think of the prodigal sitting in the pigsty, coming to himself, coming to his senses and saying, I'm going to go home to my father. I've just had it. What's the point of sitting in a pigsty when I could be a prince? It's the point of conversion, of turning around and heading back where he belongs, to the heart of God. And so he rehearses what he's going to say. Do you ever do that? Do you ever have a looming confrontation with a child or an employee or a friend or somebody in the family, and you sit there thinking in the pigsty of this relationship or whatever that's happened to it, what am I going to say? What's the first thing to say? Because I'm going to take the initiative. I'm going to go home. And you come up with the first sentence. That's a very practical, good thing to do, to figure out what the very first thing you're going to say. That's all you need to do, and just go say it, and then let the river cut its own channel from then on in. And so that's what we need to do. Where do we start? Where do we begin when we sit on the steps of our soul in the deep place where nobody goes? The Lord comes and sits with us, and we begin this incredible conversation called prayer. I got a letter from a listener in the UK from our radio program the other day. I listened to you yesterday, and it was as if your preaching was to me. I've been diagnosed with breast cancer. I've been trying to pray to God for healing, but because I hadn't practiced praying, I found myself praying Christopher Robin prayers. So would you pray for me, my sister? Thank you, and God bless you. She didn't know where to start. Here she is in deep trouble. She's in a pigsty of pain, if you wish. She wants to get to the Father. She wants to talk to the Father, but she doesn't know where to start. And so she asked somebody else to pray. And it took me back to my childhood, because Christopher Robin, for those that aren't mothers and you don't have children's literature around the house, A.A. Milne is a British writer who wrote wonderful books for children all about Christopher Robin. And one of them was on prayer, Christopher Robin's prayers. And I remember as a little girl in my school learning that particular prayer. And it's very simple and it's sort of cute. Little boy kneels at the foot of the bed, droops on his little hands, little gold head. Hush, hush, whisper who dares. Christopher Robin is saying his prayers. God bless mummy. I know that's right. Wasn't it fun in the bath tonight? See how quickly he gets distracted. The cold so cold and the hot so hot. Oh, God bless daddy. I quite forgot. And now, real distraction. If I open my fingers a little bit more, I can see Nanny's dressing gown on the door. It's a beautiful blue, but it doesn't have a hood. Oh, God bless Nanny and make her good. Mine has a hood. Now he's really off. And I lie in bed and I pull the hood right over my head and I shut my eyes and I curl up small and nobody knows that I'm there at all. Oh, thank you, God, for a lovely day. And what was the other I had to say? I've said bless Daddy, so what could it be? Oh, now I remember. God bless me. Christopher Robinitis. It's cute when you're 5 or 6. Not very cute when we're 20, 30, 40, 50. And yet many of us have never graduated from Christopher Robin prayers. It's fine to say, God bless mummy, nanny, daddy, etc. And we should, and we do. But is that what God intends when he said, if you want to learn how to pray, shut your eyes. Listen to me. Our Father who art in heaven, hallowed holy be your name. Thy kingdom come, thy will be done. Very different from God bless mummy and daddy and me and that's it. Now I get on with my day. So we all need to start somewhere. And I well remember coming a Christian and being invited to a missions prayer meeting. I had no idea what that meant. I didn't know what a missionary was. I didn't know what missions was. But I went along with some of my students downtown Cambridge to the beautiful library. And the library at Cambridge must be one of the most gorgeous buildings in the world and have the most incredible collection of books in the world. And there was the librarian who happened to be a believer and wonderful, wonderful man of God. And he was leading the mid-morning 12 to 1 prayer meeting for students, and we were praying for the world. It was a new planet. I had never sat in a group of 700-800 students on their lunch hour for going lunch to come and pour their heart out that the kingdom may come within the heart of people around the world. And I sat there amazed, and then I thought, oh, he's expecting all of us to say a prayer out loud. I had never had that concept before. I didn't know what to say, but I thought, well, I may as well start. I jumped in and I prayed my very first prayer out loud in a prayer meeting. Very simple. It went something like this. God bless Africa. Amen. Well, it's a start. However, at the end, this venerable, incredible man came up and very gently said to me, I'd like to talk to you about your prayer. He said, which part of the great continent of Africa is your concern? Is his kingdom making progress in the hearts of men there? Which mission are you getting thoroughly informed about? Which particular tribal problem are you focusing on? And how are you seeing yourself as part of the solution, Jill? Are you finding a hard cry of response to the need as you pray? And I realized that bless Africa isn't going to do it. That's where we begin. And that's all right if that's where you are. But don't stop there. And what you need to do is get second things first. Because what we have is first things, me, me, my, mine, first. And the second things in our mind is so often his kingdom, his will, his work. The will of God, in the work of God, in the world of God. That's second. Now what we've got to do is get second things first and really learn how to move the hand of God that the kingdom may come in the hearts of men and the world of prodigals may come home.

0: There's nothing you can do that God's grace can't handle. And in a moment, Jill will get back to her message to show you how God will forgive any mess you make in your life. But first, listen to this note we received from a listener in Hawaii named Sandra. She says, "I am so blessed and encouraged by your example of faith and your excellent teaching. May God, our gracious Father, continue to bless you in your ministry." Thank you so much, Sandra. Okay, let's get back to Jill with more of today's message, the forgiveness of God.
1: What we've got to do is get second things first and really learn how to move the hand of God, that the kingdom may come in the hearts of men and the world of prodigals may come home. So, kingdomness. And if you are praying for anything, make sure that you're adding at the end, "And if there's any way I could become the answer to this prayer, count me in." It might be a scary thing to pray, but unless we are willing to become, as this man reminded me, the answer to our own prayers. And what happened to me as I decided, a busy student though I was, that every single lunch hour from now on, I needed to be downtown Cambridge, sitting in that library, praying my heart out, my heart on its knees. And as I did that for the world, for Africa and Asia and Middle East and all over the world, something happened. I packed my suitcase. I was ready to go. It got into me. The Father heart of God for the world of God. I caught it. And that's what should happen when we pray. Kingdomness, use me. I have a friend in Russia. She was at Oxford, brilliant student, got a job in the Foreign Office. And she got converted the last semester of her time up at Oxford. And somehow she got involved with a mission called Operation Mobilization. And in the little break they had, they went behind the Iron Curtain. The wall was still up in Berlin at that point. And they smuggled themselves in with a load of Bibles. And in East Germany, they began to do evangelism. Well, Catherine was just mesmerized by this whole thing. A brand new Christian, she came back, and I think it was shortly before she took her final exam, she watched the television, and on the television was the sight that we all saw of the wall coming down in Berlin. And she had tears running down her face, and she started to pray for the people that she had met on that team, that mission team. "Lord, now they can hear about you. Now your kingdom can come in their hearts. How wonderful, how wonderful." And then she stopped, and God said to her in that little tiny room at Oxford, "And who's going to tell them, Catherine? Who's going to tell them?" And Catherine said, "Okay, here am I, send me." And she canceled the job that she got in the Foreign Office, and she joined Operation Mobilization. She's now in Russia. I've been with Catherine. I've been up to Siberia with her. I've seen her heart for her world, for her Russians. And I know where it began. It began as she sat in front of a TV and her heart on its knees began to pray for the people in East Germany. And you know, you'll never be the same if you dare to get heart involved that his kingdom come in the world. Use me, send me. Don't pray, "Send somebody else. Here am I, send somebody else." That's what we usually pray. Or, "Lord, you know," we say loudly, "I'm willing to go, but secretly, we're planning to stay." God does not appreciate that dishonesty. So God squandered his heart on us when he gave us Christ. And we need to squander our life for the love of Jesus in prayer and in action all over the world. What is the kingdom of God? Well, Jesus was here once and he was walking around and he said, "The kingdom of God is among you," because he, the king, was among them. Another time in the upper room, he said to his disciples, "The kingdom of God shall be in you. I'm going away, but I'm going to send my spirit. I am with you, but I will be in you." And when the king is in us, then that just helps us look at the world a whole different way. There's a wonderful little passage you can look at sometime in Isaiah chapter 32. It's also in Isaiah chapter 32. And it talks about when the king reigns. It's talking about the reign of Israel. And when you get a good king on the throne, he chooses good counselors, and the counselors choose good officers, and the officers choose good police, and the whole nation settles down. When the king reigns, it's also a messianic psalm. When the king reigns, and then it gives three pictures. When a king, a good king reigns, three things will happen. Every man, every woman, every boy, every girl will be like a shelter from the wind, a refuge from the storm, and the shadow of a mighty rock within a weary land. A windbreak, a watershed, and a wall. Marvelous picture. When the king reigns in my heart, when he's boss, when he's Lord, and if he isn't Lord of all, he's not Lord at all. When he's Lord, when he's king, in my heart, my life will be like a windbreak. I'll get on my knees. And as the blast of the enemy comes against somebody that I love, prayer puts up that great big barrier between us. We can be a windbreak. We can take the blast. We can take the sorrow. We can take the pain. And we can become a watershed. We can divert the water of life in the direction of a thirsty person. And we can be a wall. Something solid and reliable like a rock in a weary land. Shadow of a mighty rock. We're not the rock. The Lord is the rock. But we can be the shadow of the rock. What's a shadow? Looked it up in the dictionary. An inescapable companion. So if I insist on being an inescapable companion of my Lord in prayer, do you know what's going to happen? People are going to look at me and say, something about that person, secure, upright, integrity, rock-like, I like it. I sense it's a shadow of something behind them. And they're going to beat a path to your door and say, what's the secret of your life? You're living your life out loud. And it's shouting something to me, and I want to know, I want to understand, what's the message? Well, the message is, find Jesus as Savior, let him invade your life, by his Spirit, remember he is Lord. You don't make him Lord. He is Lord, so he comes in to be who he is. And then let him rule. Let him reign. Kingdomness, first of all, in my heart. And then he'll start and bring the world back home, even using you and me, one sinner at a time. You know, I know Jesus prayed when he was a little boy. I know that he prayed as he was growing up in Nazareth. I do not think Jesus Christ learned to pray to his Father at the age of 30 to the age of 33. Of course not. I believe he prayed for his family, James and Joseph, who didn't believe in him, and all the rest of his sisters and brothers. I believe he prayed for his mother. I believe he prayed for his father, Joseph, his dear, beloved, earthly father, got sick. I believe he prayed for him. And as Joseph went through the front door ahead of his earthly family, Jesus prayed for all the mourners in his extended family. I believe he prayed for the neighbors in Nazareth. I believe he prayed for the customers who came to his small business in town. I believe he prayed for his debtors, the people that never came through and paid him for all the hard work he'd done building their houses. I believe he went to collect his debts, and I believe he heard the story. And I believe if he knew it was poverty and it was a problem, I believe he forgave the debts. And I believe he did more than forgive the debt standing on that doorstep. I believe he prayed for that family. He prayed. I believe he prayed for the Romans. I believe he prayed for the slaves. I believe he prayed for the children and the women in his society. And I believe he prayed for all those poor, horrible situations he saw on the side of the road, the great big crosses, because the Romans had this wonderful habit of hanging people on crosses all along the roads in every province that they controlled. It was a sort of visual, graphic reminder. If you ever dare to have an uprising against us, that's where you're going to end. Like Barabbas and his two friends. And so Jesus Christ, as a boy, would see people on a cross. Do you think he prayed for them? Oh, yes. I believe Jesus prayed for the people on the cross. Jesus grew up talking to God about everybody he met, and so must we. How do you pray? You just pray. It's language. It's talk. You pray as you go to the gas station. You pray as you see a sad face standing in a line. I pray when I'm traveling all the time because I know there are people I might pray for, and I might be the very first person who has ever, ever prayed for them. Think about it. What a privilege. And then because you're praying for them, the young woman, just this last trip, struggling with two babies and a three-year-old on a plane, guess what happens? Everybody asks to change seats and get away from them, right? I asked to change seats and go and sit and help her. And you know what that did? Quite incredible. I wouldn't have done it if I hadn't seen her struggling, and as a grandmother, my heart went out to her, and I began to pray for her, and I prayed for her because she didn't have anybody helping her. And I prayed for the little kids. I had no idea, only God knows the situation. She wasn't met the other end. Nobody came to meet her. She was struggling with her bags and her kids. But you know what happened is I just prayed for her, Lord, if she's never heard of you, send somebody. And here am I, send me if you want me. And I just changed seats and sat down and said, can I help you with these kids? And you should have seen her face.
2: You're hearing from Jill Briscoe today on Telling the Truth. Jill, why is it important to pray for God's will to be done instead of just insisting on what we think the answer to prayer should be?
3: Well, maybe the answer to that is pretty obvious. Maybe, and maybe not. If we think that God is the great need meter in the sky and he's there for our convenience, then that's one heretical idea of prayer and what we should be doing with it. But I think it's obvious that God's will is most times probably not our will. And the idea is like there's a great big ship, and we're a little tiny dinghy, a little tiny ship, and we've got a rope between us, and prayer is pulling on the rope. If you do that, if you pull on the rope, the little ship snuggles up aside the will of the big ship, and it goes where the big ship takes it. That's prayer. Not tugging on the rope to bring the big ship alongside your little ship and go where you really want to go. Obvious illustration. Ask him to do it, but don't tell him how. Ask him to do it, but don't tell him now. Get that? Ask him to do it, don't tell him how. Ask him to do it, but don't tell him now. And be willing to hear yes, no, or wait. And accept whatever he eventually tells you. So it's important to pray for God's will to be done instead of my will. And if that's hard, pray about it. If you have a problem with prayer or a problem with God, talk about it. Lord, I don't want your will to be done. I want mine. Well, he knows already, so it's all okay verbalizing what he knows already. In fact, he'd like you to. So, and then read some scripture and go on reading till you get a principle or something rather pointed to do with your situation that you're praying about. And it will happen if you stay in the Word long enough. Just read. Read a whole gospel, read an epistle, and look for principles. And suddenly it will pop out, and that will be the answer of what God's will is. You cannot know God's will without God's Word. It's in God's Word that his will is revealed. So be heavy on the reading of the Bible and the understanding of the Bible, and less of prayer, not all of prayer, trying to twist God's arm to get him to do what you want him to do.
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4: 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No Sweeter Name by Kerry Job, the song we're going to enjoy. And then we'll listen to today's edition of the Bybel vir vandag with Dr. Johan van Schalkwyk as he takes us through the Word of God in Afrikaans.

Everyday Hope travels across Africa by radio and by social media into homes and hearts. That's TWR speaking hope by mass media, so lives are touched and hearts are changed by the good news of Jesus Christ. And here's the best part. You can be part of it. Your generosity

0: Have you ever heard the phrase, the unpardonable sin, and then maybe felt a little uneasy? What is it exactly? And can someone really commit a sin that God won't forgive? Well, that's where we're headed on Through the Bible. Dr. J. Vernon McGee is going to take us into Matthew chapter 12 and walks us carefully through what the sin means and, just as importantly, what it does not mean. So open your Bible and turn there. And if you're new here, we're certainly glad you're with us. Welcome aboard the Bible bus. We're traveling through the entire Word of God in 5 years, and there's never a bad time to jump in. Now let's quiet our hearts before we begin. Father, thank you for giving us your Word so that we can truly know you. And as we study it, Lord, fill us with your Spirit and then teach us about Jesus Christ, our Savior, and then press your truth deep into our hearts so that it influences the way we live. In Jesus' name, amen. Now here's Dr. J. Vernon McGee with our study of Matthew 12 on Through the Bible.
1: Now today, friends, we return back to chapter 12. The important thing is there's a movement in the Gospel of Matthew, and if you miss it, I think you miss the message that's here. Matthew's not attempting to give us a biography or even a chronological order, but he has a tremendous movement here. He presents Christ as king, born a king, went to the top of the mountain and gave what we call the Sermon on the Mountain, the ethic of the kingdom, the manifesto of the king. He came down and demonstrated he has the dynamic in the miracles he performed with power. Then he sent out his disciples. What was the reception and reaction? Rejection. And then he pronounced judgment on the cities. Now there breaks out into the open a conflict between the Lord Jesus and the religious rulers of that day, the Pharisees in particular. They were apparently very friendly to him at first, but now they break with him, and they break on the question of the Sabbath day. And he went through the fields, as we saw last time, his apostles with him. And I tell you, these 12 men pulling first on the right hand, left hand, it was really getting the grain. It was real harvest time for them, and they were hungry. It's the reason they did it. Now the Pharisees, they rebuke him, and they rebuke the disciples, and they tell the Lord Jesus, why do you permit it? And his answer was, verse 3 now of chapter 12 of Matthew, but he said unto them, have ye not read what David did when he was a hungered, and they that were with him? If you'd go back to 1 Samuel, the 21st chapter, and the first 6 verses, you'd have the record of this there. It was during the days of the rejection of David as king, and Saul was ruling. Actually, the Lord Jesus was being rejected at this time as king. His messianic claims had not been acknowledged. Now, he takes care of his own on the Sabbath day. David did that. Let me tell you, he broke the Mosaic law. That's exactly what the Lord Jesus is doing for their interpretation. But the law even granted this to take place under certain circumstances. And notice what he says, how he entered into the house of God and did eat the showbread, which was not lawful for him to eat, neither for them which were with him, but only for the priests. Or have ye not read in the law how that on the Sabbath days the priests in the temple profane the Sabbath and are blameless? They work on the Sabbath day. But I say unto you that in this place is one greater than the temple. He claimed here superiority over the most holy center of their religious life, and that was the temple. As far as they are concerned, he's blasphemed. Not only broken the Sabbath, but blasphemed. Now in verse 7, but if ye had known what this meaneth, I will have mercy and not sacrifice. And by the way, that's in the law. Ye would not have condemned the guiltless. Now he defends these men and say they did not break the Sabbath day. Why? Well, the Son of Man is Lord even of the Sabbath day. And believe me, he put his hand on the most sacred thing that they had, and he said he was the Lord of the Sabbath day. He could make no greater claim in the eyes of the Pharisees. That certainly engendered their bitterness and their hatred. Now, I move down to verse 9. We leave the field where this incident took place relative to the Sabbath day, and go into the synagogue inside, and we still have the same question. Verse 9, when he was departed thence, he went into their synagogue. He didn't say ours, but their synagogue. And you will notice in the Gospel of John, it was the Lord's temple at first, but he finally said, your house is left unto you desolate. Now will you notice, when he was departed thence, he went into their synagogue, and behold, there was a man which had his hand withered. And they asked him, saying, is it lawful to heal on the Sabbath days, that they might accuse him? And he said unto them, what man shall there be among you that shall have one sheep, and if it fall into a pit on the Sabbath day, will he not lay hold on it and lift it out? You see, they planted this man there. And when they planted that man there, the enemy actually paid him the finest compliment that was possible, because they made two important admissions. They admitted that he had power to heal the sick, or he wouldn't have put that man there. You see, they never raised the question about him whether he performed miracles or not. You've got to get 2,000 years this side of it. You have to be working in a musty library today on a doctor's degree or a master's degree before you can come to that conclusion. But if you'd been living then, you'd never been able to deny he performed miracles. So they admit that he had power to heal the sick. But something else, and this is to me the most wonderful thing at all, they acknowledge that when a helpless man was placed in his pathway, that he was moved by compassion to heal him even on the Sabbath day. And my friend, that's quite an admission. Now, the question of the legality of healing on the Sabbath day was, of course, designed here to trap him. But Jesus actually trapped the enemies. They would concede that a sheep should be rescued on the Sabbath day. The Mosaic law made allowance for that. But now notice verse 12 here. How much then is a man better than a sheep? Wherefore it is lawful to do well on the Sabbath days. And this is the crux of the whole matter. Should he do good on the Sabbath day? Well, regardless of your answer, then saith he to the man, stretch forth thine hand, and he stretched it forth, and it was restored whole like as the other. Jesus healed a man on the Sabbath day. Did he break the law? What's your answer? My answer is that he didn't. Now will you notice verse 14? Then the Pharisees went out and held a council against him, how they might destroy him. This is the break that he made with the religious rulers. Up to this point, they have been watching him, of course, at first friendly. Then when he would not cooperate with him, they very frankly wanted to attach their wagon to his little star, and they wanted to move that way, but he refused. And then they began to watch him. Then finally they became his enemy, and here the break is made. This is open conflict, and from here on these bloodhounds of hate got on his trail, and they never let up till they folded their arms beneath his cross. They begin now, because of this, to plot his death. They would have taken him at this time, but they were afraid of the crowd. Verse 15, but when Jesus knew it, he withdrew himself from thence, and great multitudes followed him, and he healed them all. He just didn't have a few that were healed. All of them were healed. There were multitudes of people, friends, in that day that he had healed. You and I can't even conceive of the impression that he made in that day. It was something that was absolutely astounding. They had to accept or reject him. And he's still controversial. The enemy today is still after him. These new dirty plays, new dirty books are blaspheming him. You have to make a decision about him. You have to decide about him. You will either be his friend or his enemy. He'll be your savior or he'll be your judge. You can't get rid of Jesus Christ. Now notice here, he healed a multitude, and he charged them that they should not make him known. He didn't come to this earth as a thaumaturgist, that is, a wonder worker. He came to present his claims as Messiah. When that was rejected, he then continues his march to the cross. because he came also as the Savior of the world. And therefore, this caused crowds to come around, and he couldn't carry on his ministry as he wanted to. And he did this that it might be fulfilled, which was spoken by Isaiah the prophet, saying, "Behold my servant whom I have chosen, my beloved in whom my soul is well pleased. I'll put my spirit upon him. He shall show judgment to the Gentiles. He shall not strive nor cry, neither shall any man hear his voice in the streets. A bruised reed shall he not break." No, he will bind up that reed that will let him. "And smoking flax shall he not quench." No, if that one goes on and rejects him, he's like smoking flax. It'll break into the fire of judgment. He won't stop that because man has a free will. "Till he send forth judgment unto victory, and in his name shall the Gentiles trust." Now, there's this definite moving out today, not only for the fulfillment of prophecy, but fulfillment of prophecy that concerns the Gentiles there to be saved. "Then was brought unto him one," this is verse 22, "one that was possessed with a demon, blind and dumb, and he healed him, insomuch that the blind and dumb both spake and saw. And all the people were amazed and said, is not this the son of David?" This is our Messiah. He has the credentials. And this was a tremendous miracle here. Now, I've suggested this before, that the casting out of demons was the greatest miracle he performed. Frankly, friends, I think it's just as great as raising the dead, if not greater. Now, I'm going to reserve till we get to the Gospel of Luke before I go into detail about this matter of demon possession. Dr. Luke was a medical doctor of that day, and he presents this, and we want to look at the way that he presents it. Now, will you notice, the people say he's the Messiah. But what the Pharisees say, verse 24, "But when the Pharisees heard it, they said, this fellow doth not cast out demons, but by Beelzebub, the prince of the demons." Now, this is the matter of the unpardonable sin. Will you follow this very carefully? "And Jesus knew their thoughts, and said unto them, every kingdom divided against itself is brought to desolation. Every city or house divided against itself shall not stand. And if Satan cast out Satan, he's divided against himself. How shall then his kingdom stand? And if I by Beelzebub cast out demons, by whom do your children cast them out? Therefore they shall be your judges." Now, they would never say that their own children, if they cast out demons, we're doing it by Beelzebub. Now he says, "But if I cast out demons by the Spirit of God, then the kingdom of God is come unto you." You see, the kingdom of God is among you in the presence of the Messiah. I'm here, and if I can do this, this is my credential, that the kingdom of God is here. Or else, how can one enter into a strong man's house, spoil his goods, except he bind the strong man? And then he will spoil his house. "He that is not with me is against me, and he that gathereth not with me scattereth abroad. Wherefore," listen to him now, "I say unto you, all manner of sin and blasphemy shall be forgiven unto man, but the blasphemy against the Holy Spirit shall not be forgiven unto man. And whosoever speaketh a word against the Son of Man, it shall be forgiven him. But whosoever speaketh against the Holy Spirit, it shall not be forgiven him, neither in this world, neither in the world to come." Now, the important thing is to see here is that there's no sin that you committed yesterday that he would not forgive you for today. He died for all. But you see, the Holy Spirit has come into the world to make real the salvation of Christ. If you resist that working of the Spirit of God when he speaks to your heart, then, friend, there's no forgiveness, of course, because you have rejected the forgiveness that he offers that can only be made real to you by the Spirit of God. For it's the Spirit of God that regenerates you. It's the Spirit of God, you see. Therefore, this is the thing that he's talking about here, and this is the thing that would be unpardonable. Now, he'll go on in another gospel to amplify this, to say that the unpardonable sin was to attribute to him that he had done these things by Beelzebub when he was doing them by the Spirit of God. You see, they were rejecting the witness of himself and of the Holy Spirit. Now today, that particular sin cannot be committed because it could only be committed when he was here upon the earth. Therefore, there's no act of sin today that you could commit that there's not forgiveness for. But to resist the Holy Spirit, of course, there's no forgiveness for that because he's bringing forgiveness. It's just like a man who's dying of a certain disease, and the doctor says, here's the remedy for it. Now, the man refuses to take the remedy. The man actually dies, not from the disease, but because he refused the remedy. There was a remedy for the disease, you see. Now there's a remedy for sin. The Holy Spirit applies it today. But to resist that, then there's no remedy, you see. That's the only way it can be unpardonable today. But to say that there's an act that you commit, of course not. We'll see that again, of course, when we get to Mark and to Luke. Now, verse 34, he says, O generation of vipers. John had called them that also, by the way. How can ye, being evil, speak good things? For out of the abundance of the heart, the mouth speaketh. Now, he goes on to say, a good man out of the good treasure of the heart bringeth forth good things. An evil man out of the evil treasure bringeth forth evil things. What's in the well of the heart will come out through the bucket of the mouth, someone has said. But he says, I say unto you, every idle word that men shall speak, they shall give an account thereof in the day of judgment. An idle word actually means blasphemy. For by thy words thou shalt be justified, by thy words thou shalt be condemned, because you're speaking the thing that's in your heart. Verse 38, then certain of the scribes and of the Pharisees answered, saying, Master, we'd see a sign from thee. Now these men are not sincere. They're trying to trap him. Listen to him. But he answered and said unto them, an evil and adulterous generation seeketh after a sign. There shall no sign be given to it, but the sign of the prophet Jonah. Now, what was the sign of Jonah? Well, listen to him. First, Jonah was 3 days, 3 nights in the whale's belly. So shall the Son of Man be 3 days, 3 nights in the heart of the earth. Now, Jonah was apparently raised from the dead when he was in the fish. God brought him out of it into light. Now, just as Jonas was, and that was a sign to the Ninevites. Listen, the men of Nineveh shall rise in judgment with this generation and shall condemn it because they repented at the preaching of Jonas. Actually, the whole city turned to God. And behold, a greater than Jonas is here. And they were rejecting him. Then he gives the queen of the south shall rise up in the judgment with this generation. They shall condemn it. She came from the uttermost parts of the earth to hear the wisdom of Solomon, and behold, a greater than Solomon this year. Puts himself greater than Jonas, greater than Solomon, you see. Now the Queen of Sheba was saved. She came all the way from the ends of the earth, and he's come to them, and yet they will not turn to him. And now he gives this parable. When the unclean spirit is gone out of a man, he walketh through dry places seeking rest and finding none. Now, a man has an unclean spirit. The unclean spirit goes without the man. And the man thinks he's all cleaned up. He's all swept, cleaned, and varnished. And what happens? He saith, I'll return into my house from whence I came out. And when he's come, he findeth it empty, swept, and garnished. Reformation is no good. You can quit doing a whole lot of things, friends, and that won't make you a Christian. Let me put it like this. If everybody right now would quit sinning in the world, there wouldn't be any more Christians the next minute or the next day, because quitting sin doesn't make Christians. Reformation is not what we need. All we'd be is just a bunch of empty vessels, that's all. But what happened? Then goeth he and taketh with himself 7 other spirits more wicked than himself, and they enter in and dwell there. And the last estate of that man is worse than the first. Even so shall it be unto this wicked generation. You see, the hardest people in the world today are unsaved church members because they think they're all right. They're swept, cleaned, and garnished. But may I say to you, they're a vacant house. And all the evil spirits have to do, they can move in. The devil owns them, and they don't recognize it at all. Now, verse 46, while he yet talked to the people, behold, his mother and his brethren stood without, desiring to speak with him. Then one said unto him, behold, thy mother and thy brethren stand without, desiring to speak with thee. He answered and said unto him that told him, who is my mother? Who are my brethren? And he stretched forth his hand to his disciples and said, behold, my mother and my brethren. What's he really saying? He is saying that the strongest relationship today is the relationship between Christ and a believer. And friends, if you're a child of God today, and you have an unsaved father or mother, or an unsaved brother, you are closer to Jesus Christ today than you are to those that are blood kin to you, to the very mother that bore you. This is something that is tremendous today. And you're closer akin to other believers than you'd be with anyone that is blood related to you. This is tremendous. He's talking now about a new relationship. Verse 50, for whosoever shall do the will of my Father which is in heaven, the same is my brother and sister and mother. What is the will of the Father? Well, that you accept the Lord Jesus Christ. You hear him. Trust him. Turn to him. Now that brings us to chapter 13, and now we've come to one of the great chapters of the Bible. Again, I think I've said that about every chapter, but this one is. This is the second major discourse that we have, and here is a chapter that is greatly misunderstood. You have here the parables of the kingdom of heaven, and they show the direction of the kingdom that had been offered to Israel after it had been rejected by them. And it reveals what's going to take place between the time of his rejection until he comes again, until the king returns unto the earth. This is very important to see. You see, the Sermon on the Mount looks back to the past. That's the law for the land. And this chapter presents the mystery parables for the present, and the Olivet Discourse looks on to the future. Now, you'll notice, very active, Jesus is interesting. The same day went Jesus out of the house of Israel, sat by the seaside. The sea, with all of its waves, speak of the nations. He, as it were, leaving the nation and now turning to the world. And now he's speaking of what's going to take place in the world until he comes again. And great multitudes were gathered together unto him, so that he went into a ship and sat, and the whole multitude stood on the shore. What a dramatic scene this is. Now listen, he spake many things unto them in parables, saying. Now these are the mystery parables, and the first one, and it's the key to all of them. Behold, a sower went forth to sow. Now, these parables are remarkable. In fact, they are great. And we'll probably spend more than one time in these parables. But we'll see that next time. Until then, may God richly bless you.
0: Do you love a good mystery? Then don't miss the next stop on the Bible Bus as we begin unraveling the mystery parables of Matthew 13. Now, if you want to get the most out of the study, why don't you take a few minutes to read the entire chapter ahead of time? Ask God to give you insight and an eagerness to receive what he has for you. We'll pick up in Matthew 13 when the Bible Bus rolls back through your neighborhood. I'm Steve Schwetz, thanking God for your company on the Bible Bus and for his grace in all of our lives.

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0: A.W. Tozer once warned that the church had traded its high view of God for something so low, so ignoble, as to be unworthy of thinking people. That was 50 years ago, and things haven't improved. But today, on Insight for Living, Chuck Swindoll cuts through the noise of a theologically shallow culture to recover something ancient, revolutionary, and life-changing. The love of God as Scripture actually describes it. Not a feeling, not a sentiment, a force so vast, so unconditional, so relentlessly personal that it will reframe everything you thought you knew.
1: I would like to give you 12 words that I hope you will never, ever forget. Here they are. What we think about God is the most important thing about us. Once again, what we think about God is the most important thing about us. I'll repeat that periodically through this message because I want it riveted into your brain. You'll need it in this day in which there is a lot of sloppy and silly thinking about God. Matter of fact, if we have a low and inaccurate view of God, our worship will be shallow and skewed and dissatisfying. However, if we have a high view of God, and if it is true, our worship will be meaningful and pure, satisfying and deep. I'll go further. If we shape our thinking about God from the culture around us, our life will remain complicated and even become chaotic. But if we allow Holy Scripture to shape our thinking, God will emerge in our minds as He is, real, personal, meaningful, all-powerful. What we think about God is the most important thing about us. Tragically, not many people think that much about God. In fact, there are a few who don't do much thinking at all these days. I like the way one wag put it, God is a lot like my pastor. I don't hear from him during the week, and I don't understand him on Sunday. Maybe you feel that way. Today, I want you to understand him. I want him to become, well, real to you. He is at work, whether you see him or hear him or feel him, he is there. And as Francis Schaeffer once put it, he's not silent. He is at work in what you called tragedies, surprises, and unexpected events. He's at work when you began to doubt. He was not in any way out of control. What we think about God is the most important thing about us. Truth be told, the church of the 21st century has reached an all-time low water mark theologically. We have come into shallow waters biblically. This isn't a new realization. A.W. Tozer wrote of it 50 or more years ago. The church has surrendered her once lofty concept of God and has substituted it for one so low, so ignoble, as to be utterly unworthy of thinking, worshiping men and women. With our loss of the sense of majesty has come the further loss of awe and consciousness of the divine presence. We have therefore lost our spirit of worship and our ability to withdraw inwardly to meet God in adoring silence. How true is that? Adoring silence.

We are beginning to learn about our Heavenly Father. One of the things we are learning is that He is not an old, doting heavenly grandfather who sits around nodding and winking and handing out $20 bills for you to buy another video game. The God of the Scriptures is our awesome, holy, glorious, loving Heavenly Father. A great deal of difference when painted in that light. When you think about the love of God, it's necessary these days that we explain or define what it does not mean. God is not one who sits in His heaven nodding and saying, no matter what, anything goes, because I love you. That wouldn't be love. That wouldn't be good for us. God is not saying, my love is so strong, so consistent, so deep, I'm willing to overlook any sinful thought, word, or deed you participate in. Doesn't matter. I love you. While I'm at it, He isn't saying my love means that nothing you do will grieve me, because I care so much for you, I don't even notice it when you walk away. That is not an accurate understanding, in spite of what you may have learned or been taught. We're going to discover today what it means to say that God is love. In 1 John chapter 4, we read a statement that is just three words, and you may have heard them throughout your religious life or spiritual life. 1 John 4, verse 7, verse 8, you will read, God is love. Verse 8 concludes with the three words, God is love. That means this: He personifies unconditional love. Love permeates who He is and everything He does. His love is spontaneous. It is sacrificial. It is consistent. It is self-giving. It is active. It is full of understanding, but it is not absent from His other characteristics. You see, not only does 1 John tell us that God is love, verse 8, as well as verse 16 of this fourth chapter, back in chapter 1, I want you to notice in verse 5, we read, this is the message we have heard from Him and announced to you, that God is light. There's another three words to compare or contrast with God is love. The one who is loving, consistently, unconditionally loving, is also the God of light. And you will read at the end of the verse, in Him there is no darkness at all. That means not a trace of darkness, not a touch, not a hint, not a particle of unholiness or impurity. God is holy. God is just. God is pure. God is full of splendor. God is light. We must keep these two thoughts in balance. The one who is love is also light. His love reaches out, seeks us, and desires us. His love tempers His justice and His righteousness. His love prompts His grace to us. His love must never be separated from His other characteristics. It is an attribute of our Heavenly Father, and so I would add to my statement another word. What we think about God's love is the most important thing about us. We're all members of a family. You came from a family. Perhaps you have married and come into another family as well. Perhaps you've never married, or you're not now married. The point is, we understand family. So we understand the love in a family. Let's take you who are married. Perhaps I should say those of us who are married. We who are married have relationship with another individual like no other person on this earth. We love them, we want to believe, unconditionally.
And sometime we will even say that. The fact is, our love has limits. And sometime, as we have learned in these last few years, our love has to get tough. There are boundaries you don't cross, even though you are unconditionally loved. A wife would never say to her husband as he's on his way to a sales meeting in another city, "Hey, anything goes, sweetheart. No matter what you do, I love you." Whoa! Not anything goes. She says to him, in effect, "My love for you is deep, and I believe in you. Therefore, I know you'll remain faithful to me." There's a limit on that love, and it's balanced by the reminder that there needs to also be faithfulness. How about a parent's love for a child? Let's go there. We're all the children of someone. We have a father. We have a mother. Your mother or father may still be with you, maybe have gone, but you have a memory of being reared in the home of your parents. Leave 1 John and go to Hebrews chapter 12, back a few books. Hebrews 12 will talk about the love of a father, and you will see love at work in a surprising way. And it will help us understand and define love. Hebrews 12, verse 6. Those whom the Lord loves, he disciplines. Look at that. Wait a minute. Those whom the Lord loves, he disciplines? Absolutely. In fact, if you read further, and we will, that's how we know we are his sons. We are his daughters. For those whom the Lord loves, he disciplines. He scourges every son whom he receives. It is for discipline that you endure. God deals with you as with sons. Now look at the question. For what son, we could even add, what daughter is there whom his father does not discipline? If you are without discipline, of which all have become partakers, then you are illegitimate children. You're not really sons. Furthermore, we had earthly fathers to discipline us, and we respected them. Shall we not much rather be subject to the Father of spirits and lived? They disciplined us for a short time as seemed best to them, but he disciplines us for our good, that we may share his holiness. All discipline for the moment seems not to be joyful, but sorrowful. Yet those who have been trained by it, afterwards it yields the peaceful fruit of righteousness. I believe those were some of my mother's and father's favorite verses of Scripture. I've used those verses in the early years of rearing our children. Now, I have some funny stories I could tell you about quoting verses like that. And I would sometimes say, and I learned not to say it as a result of a story I'm going to tell you, I would sometimes say to one of our children, "You know, to discipline you right now hurts me more than it does you." They always gave me that, "Yeah, really, look." Well, one occasion, our youngest daughter, Colleen, and I were on the way up the stairs. She had disobeyed and disobeyed and disobeyed again and again. And I said, "Come here, young lady." We were on our way up the stairs, and the tears started. No one could cry quite like Colleen. And on the way up the stairs, my father's heart began to sort of, well, yield a little. And I remember the verse of Scripture, "The one whom a father loves, he disciplines." So I get to the top of the stairs, and I walk in the room, and I close the door, and that's those big crocodile eyes at me, and says, "Daddy, don't." I said, "You know what, honey? You need to know, this hurts me as much as it hurts you." She said, "Daddy, I've got a great idea. Don't do it, and both of us will be happier." So I stopped saying things like that. The truth is, it does pain the Father. It does grieve the Lord when we walk away from him. He's saddened over the fact that we make a foolish decision and walk in the flesh. And he's our Father. He loves us. He cares about us deeply and profoundly, but his love doesn't exist as a solitary virtue. He's also just. He's righteous. He's holy.
Let me show you an example of the Father's unconditional love. Deuteronomy chapter 7. I love this verse of scripture. Deuteronomy 7, verses 6, 7, and 8. These words were spoken by Moses to the people of Israel, to the Hebrews. They have been through the wilderness. They are right on the verge of the promised land. He is delivering his swan song in this book of Deuteronomy. The word itself means second law. So it's a reiteration of the law. And he is assuring his people of the Father's love. Look at Deuteronomy 7, 6. You are a holy people to the Lord your God. The Lord your God has chosen you to be a people for his own possession out of all the peoples who are on the face of the earth. Now the verse I love. The Lord did not set his love on you nor choose you because you were more in number than any of the peoples, for you were the fewest of all peoples, but because the Lord loved you and kept the oath which he swore to your forefathers, the Lord brought you out by a mighty hand and redeemed you from the house of slavery from the hand of Pharaoh, king of Egypt. Isn't that great? Why does the Lord love us? Because he loves you. Remember when your parent, back to parents again, remember when your parents would say, I want you to do that. You'd say, why? Because I said so. And it never seemed to make sense. And I find it right here. Lord, why do you love me? Because I said so. In fact, there's nothing about you that draws me to you. There's nothing all that impressive, and I've seen you at your worst. But because I choose to love you, that is the sovereign act of God, allowing his mercy to overrule his justice. Knowing we deserve the worst, he provides the best. And the people of Israel could remember over and over again, it's because the Lord chose to love them. On your way toward the New Testament, stop off at Jeremiah. It's one of the great prophets of the Old Testament. Just after Isaiah, you will come to Jeremiah. Chapter 31, verse 3. Jeremiah 31, verse 3. Here we are. The Lord appeared to him from afar, saying, I have loved you with an everlasting love. Therefore, I have drawn you with loving kindness. I want to linger here just long enough to remind you of a hymn that was written based on this. George Wade Robinson, back in the 19th century, was so moved when he read verse 3, I have loved you with an everlasting love, that he wrote that hymn, loved with everlasting love, led by grace that love to know. Gracious Spirit from above, thou hast taught me it is so. Oh, this full and perfect peace, oh, this transport all divine, in a love which cannot cease, I am his and he is mine. Cannot cease. We're getting close to unconditional here, aren't we? It cannot cease. Before I turn to anything further, some of you are resisting the thought because you've not known unconditional love as long as you can remember. Tragically, some of you don't remember your parents telling you they loved you. Maybe it's been a long time since someone, another adult has told you that they love you. I'll never forget while I was a part of the leadership at Dallas Seminary, one of our profs had written a major work on the book of Leviticus. I mean, it was a mother of all books on Leviticus, let me put it that. I mean, he wrote more about Leviticus than Moses knew. And we had a chapel service and we were honoring him, and I was so moved when I saw him standing there so humble, and the publisher was there, and everybody, student body, was sort of applauding, and I just stood up. And then people saw me standing up and realized I meant to, and so they stood up, and then they started applauding, and I walked up to the prof and I threw my arms around him, and I could tell by his response that was a new thing, and I whispered in his ear and I said, Dr. So-and-so, I want you to know how much I love you and respect you for your work.
He wrote me a note that afternoon I wish I would have saved. I would be reading it right now because his words are much more eloquent than mine. He said, I want you to know that never in my adult life have I ever had another man to tell me he loved me. I was shocked. Shouldn't have been, but I was. I mean, I thought someone that brilliant, that capable, that effective in the classroom, surely there were people telling him they loved him. You need to hear today. God loves you. No, don't go there. I can just feel the resistance. If you'd seen me last week, I don't care about last week, okay? Doesn't affect his love. The one who knows you the best loves you the most. God loves you. I mean, he never comes to the place where he says, well, that's it. That's the last time. Going to take you a long time to get back in my good graces. Shame on you. No. Look at it again. I have loved you with an everlasting love. In your darkest times, when you are, not only feel, but you are most unlovely, you really aren't all that loving to others. He would write you a note at that moment and tell you, listen, I love you right now. I love you. This morning, he says, I love you. I know all about your past. I know all of the things you have done, should have done, didn't do. I know the regrets. I know all the dark side. I know all the secrets. I love you. I love you, and I remind you of that today. Tonight, when you turn in, God is still saying, I love you. It's not a great thought. It's an everlasting love.

0: What we think about God is the most important thing about us. And today, Chuck Swindoll has given us something worth thinking about for the rest of our lives. God's love isn't sentimental, conditional, or fragile. It's everlasting, sovereign, and with the complete sermon series on CD or MP3, and you have a devotional resource that'll serve you for years to come.
1: I came across a quote not long ago that I haven't been able to shake. It was from a man named John Allen, a Salvation Army saint, who was near the end of his life. John made this shocking statement, "I deserve to be damned. I deserve to be in hell. But God interfered." That last part is worth repeating. God interfered. Wow. I love that more than I can say. Because that's the story of the cross. We were running hard in the wrong direction, and God stepped in. He didn't send a memo. He didn't offer a suggestion. He hung on a cross and bled and died and rose again. That's not a metaphor. That's history. And that interference has changed every life that's ever truly reckoned with it. Here's what keeps me up at night. Millions of people are still running the wrong direction, and they don't know it. They're busy. They're sincere. Some of them are sitting in church every Sunday, but they've never had a real, personal, life-altering encounter with the cross we proclaim. That's the whole reason Insight for Living exists.
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If you're outside of South Africa, +27 72-641-4475. I see the Lord. After this, we join Dr. David Jeremiah on Turning Point.

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1: Just as physical exercise builds up your outer body, spiritual exercise strengthens your inner being to keep discouragement at bay. What does that look like? 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To introduce the conclusion of his special message, Finding Life Through Death, here's David.
2: You know, the Bible reminds us of the realities of life. The realities of life are simple. That which you see is not as important as that which you don't see. I just finished writing a book on the soul, and I was reminded that we are not bodies with a soul. We are souls with a body. In other words, the immaterial part of us is the most important part of us. And that's why you can be perishing on the outside, but flourishing on the inside. You can be dying outwardly and living immortally, inwardly. The Bible has got this truth all wrapped up for us, and we're talking about it as it's illustrated for us in 2 Corinthians chapter 4. We'll get back to that in just a moment. But as you know, we have produced some new kinds of books over this last year. We decided to do some things in the fiction genre, and I have asked my friend Sam O'Neill to help me. I'm not a fiction writer, but he's taken the things that I have taught about the future and put them into an intriguing story. The second volume of that series, which is called Shattered, has just been released, and it's yours for a gift of any size during this month. We'd love for you to have this. It will keep you reading. It's a page-turner, and it will help the things of prophecy to come alive so they're not just something you're interested about, but something that touches you in your life. There's an evangelistic thrust to this book, and I would love for you to have it as our way of saying thank you for your investment in this ministry. Please ask for your copy of Shattered when you make your gift today. Now let's go to the Word of God together. The creative difference that Christ brings to our struggle is His own presence in the midst of the storm. Amen? That's why we're different. That's why when you see a Christian who's walking with the Lord going through difficult things, it's different. Are they concerned? Yes. Filled with sadness and sorrow often. But filled with despair, hardly ever. Because you see, we already have this thing figured out. If I don't make it through cancer, I graduate to heaven. I mean, I'm not wanting to go there right now, but if I end up going there, that's not a bad second choice, is it? You see, Christianity just puts a whole new perspective on this struggle we're talking about. Now, some of you say, well, Paul was just a resilient man. I'm not like that, Pastor, but you misunderstand it if you think that. You see, it wasn't that Paul just reached down in his soul and sucked it up and became the man. It was never his strength in the first place. It was God using Paul's weakness for the occasion of God's power. He remained an earthen pot and a cracked pot at that. And his crumbling flesh allowed the power of God to shine brightly through his life. So when people would talk about Paul, they would end up talking about God. I mean, how do you explain Paul? I told you what he was. He was a 5'9", bald-headed, hunched-over Jew. Totally unattractive in appearance and probably not a very good speaker from what we learned in 2 Corinthians. You look at him and say, that's Paul? No, that's Paul, and that's God. God working through his brokenness, his humanity, because of this dichotomy of humanity filled with the power of God. Then we come to the principle of living through dying in verses 10 and 11. Always carrying about in the body the dying of the Lord Jesus, that the life of Jesus may be manifested in our body. For we who live are always delivered to death for Jesus' sake, that the life of Jesus also may be manifest in our mortal flesh. So then death is working in us, but life in you. If you'll notice, and I've underlined this in my Bible, there are many mentions of the name Jesus in these next verses. How many of you know that Jesus is the human name for the second person of the Trinity? Christ is his Messiah name. Jesus is his human name. And Paul refers to Jesus. He says, always bearing about in my body the dying of Jesus. What is he talking about? Well, first of all, there are two words for death in the language of the New Testament. I don't want to get technical, but this is important. The first word is the word thanatos, which means death, to die. If you were to say something like this, John Doe died, that's the word thanatos. Talks about the event. But the other word is the word necrosis, which means dying or in the process of dying or going into the route to death. And that's the word Paul uses. He says, always bearing about in my body the dying of the Lord Jesus. What was the dying of the Lord Jesus like? Did you see the passion of the Christ? It wasn't just what happened on the cross, was it? No, in fact, that was a very small part of the film. It was all of the beatings and the scourgings and the discouragement and the disloyalty and all the things that were a part of the dying of the Lord Jesus until he died. And Paul says, if you look at my life, it's like looking at the dying of the Lord Jesus. Every day I bear in my body the dying of the Lord Jesus. In other words, Paul is saying, what Jesus went through on his way to the cross is the way I've had to live my life. One time he talks about the glories of the sufferings of Christ. Over in the book of Galatians, he tells us that he bears in his body the marks of the crucifixion. The marks of the crucified Christ. Paul is not telling us about how to live with the struggle as an outsider who's never experienced this. Paul is talking to us from a vantage point most of us will never get close to. And he is saying, I understand the power in my life. I have experienced the dying of the Lord Jesus in my life every day. And here's what he discovered. That just as out of the death of Christ, life came. Out of his dying, life was being manifested to those to whom he ministered. And he is saying to us, when we're going through what we consider these kind of dying experiences, they look like they have an awful ending if we look at it from our perspective. But if we take the perspective of Almighty God, he's up to something. Just as through the dying of the Lord Jesus and his ultimate resurrection, we have been brought to faith. It's often through those difficult experiences we face in our life that people see us under that pressure and they're drawn to the Savior that we serve. Did you know, if you're having a good life, if everything's cool, you got no issues, you live in a nice house, have a good car, your job is stable, your kids aren't doing freaky things, and your neighbors look at you, hey, what are they going to say? That's a good family. Have you heard that? Just a good family. They wouldn't know if you're a Christian or not. But then maybe a divorce comes, or one of your children gets into some trouble, or issues come up, or you lose your job, or you get accused wrongfully of something. Now you're in the limelight. Now they watch you, and now they want to see, okay, does this Christ, who they say lives within them, make any difference in the midst of all the stress and the struggles that the rest of us have? That's where your dying becomes living. That's where people begin to see the life of Christ in you. That's where Jesus Christ is strong in the midst of your weakness. We don't want that to come. We don't get to vote on it. You know that, don't you? But when it comes, it is the Christ within us who brings reality to the world around us. Well, Paul isn't going to quit before he gives us some motivational thoughts. And I want to just give these to you. First of all, he's going to talk about the process of living through dying. Here's the question. I got to live like this, folks. I'm human. I'm carrying in me this divine treasure of the gospel. I'm trying to be faithful to God, but I'm struggling because I'm just human. And I'm trying to be filled with the Holy Spirit, which is the only way you can live this life. How do I get to the place where I can be victorious in this kind of a life? How can I begin to live so that I don't lose heart Paul's going to help us with that. Notice verse 16. Therefore, he says, we do not lose heart in the midst of the struggle, even though our outward man is perishing, yet the inward man is being renewed day by day. The reason Paul does not lose heart and the process he recommends to us here is vital to our being able to stay out of the realm of discouragement in our life. How do you keep from caving in to the human part of you when you want to be submissive to what's going on inside? Well, here he says, the outward man is perishing. Can I get a witness? Amen. I mean, I try to work on the outward man as much as I can, and you should do the same thing, the outward woman as well. But we are fighting a losing battle. We just try to hold out for as long as we can. Amen? I go to the gym, and every week somebody comes up and says, hey, did you hear that the older you get, you have to work twice as hard to maintain your current level of fitness? Go away. I mean, it's hard enough to get out of bed and go to the gym without somebody telling you that. But it's true, isn't it? It's true. Now, folks, I got some bad news for you. I can't help you with the outward perishing man except tell you, eat right, get some sleep, and go to the gym. That's all I can tell you. But if you do that, it'll prolong it for a while, but it's not going to change the ultimate sad story. But I have good news for you. I can help you with the inward man. The man that's going to live long after your outward man is gone. Who is this outward man? The outward man is that earthen vessel, your mortal body, your mortal flesh. This is who you are without Christ. Now, let me just tell you something. This is the thing I want you all to hear. If you don't have Jesus, if you're not a Christian, what you've got is the outward person. You got a great big old empty hole inside where God belongs and where he wants to be. So if you want to read your ending, you can do it quickly. You're going to do what everybody does. You're going to try to prolong the outward man as long as you can. But if you don't have Jesus, when that's over, the prospect for anything good after that are very, very dim. In fact, they're zero. But if you're a Christian, even though the outward man is perishing, according to Paul, the inward man is being renewed day by day. The outward man is deconstructing, but the inward man is renewing and reconstructing and being built up. And how is it renewed? Paul tells us in the book of Romans, by the renewing of your mind, by your commitment to the word of God. He talks about that over in 2 Corinthians, and he says, we all with unveiled face, beholding as in a mirror the glory of the Lord, are being transformed into the same image. How many of you know that the inward man doesn't arrive perfected? The inward man arrives with a lot of work that God is going to do to increase the power of the inward man. And there's discipline involved, and I know that's not a fun word. But the inward man is being renewed. I read a statement by Bono, who is the lead singer for U2, and he talks about how God has worked in his life. And listen to the creative way he describes this process. He says, your nature is a hard thing to change. It takes time. I have heard of people having life-changing, miraculous turnarounds, people set free from addiction after a single prayer, relationships saved where both parties let go and let God. But it wasn't like that for me. For all that I was lost, I am found. It is probably more accurate to say I was really lost, and I'm a really little less lost than I used to be. He's not talking about his salvation here. And then a little less, and then a little less again. That to me is the spiritual life. The slow reworking and rebooting of a computer at regular intervals, reading the small print of the service manual. It has slowly rebuilt me into a better person, but it's taken years and it's not over yet. End of quote. What is Almighty God doing in your life and in mine? We can't control what's happening to our bodies except for the positive things we do to nurture them. But we do have something we can do to build the inward man. And what a beautiful thing it is for a pastor to watch godly people whose outward man has begun to fail, but their inward man has become so strong you hardly see their human frailty because the light of the glory of the gospel of Jesus Christ is shining so brightly in their personality. Ladies and gentlemen, we are not our bodies. Our bodies are just the houses where we live. And we spend all of our time working on the outward house and hardly any time working on who we are. And therefore, when the human body begins to perish, we don't have anything left we can count on. And Paul is saying that the way you live through dying is that while the outward man is dying, the inward man is living, and you nurture that inward man, and we'll talk about that in just a moment. Now, just quickly, he gives us four perspectives about this, and I can just read these, and that's it. In verses 17 and 18, he says, listen to me, you don't know about this life, let me tell you how it all specks out. For our light affliction, which is but for a moment, is working for us a far more exceeding and eternal weight of glory, while we do not look at the things which are seen, but at the things which are not seen. For the things which are seen are temporary, and the things which are not seen are eternal. There are four contrasts here, and I'm just going to show them to you. You can study them later. First of all, there's a contrast between affliction and glory. He says, down here you might have some affliction, but you don't live for down here. You live for up there. When you get up there, it's a glory. Hallelujah. There's a difference between light and weight. Paul says, what you got down here is really a lightweight. When you get up there to the glory, man, it's a heavy thing. There's a contrast of temporary and eternal. He says, what you give yourself down here to is temporary, but ultimately you're going to be with God. That's eternal. And there's a contrast of the seen and the unseen. If you live for the world that you can see, you will live for the wrong world, for the unseen world of your spiritual being is the reality of life. And you have to live in that realm. So at the end of this, he gives us this perspective. And he helps us again to understand, why wouldn't we have some struggles along the way in this kind of a life? When we accepted Christ, we added a dimension to ourselves that creates an intense struggle within. And so here's what you do. Turn, first of all, to 1 Timothy 4. Why would God put his children into the center of such a struggle? What is he up to? Why is he doing this? I mean, this isn't easy. This is hard. How can I go on living a life like this? Well, in his first letter to young Timothy, Paul gives some clues as to how we deal with this paradox in our own lives. At the end of verse 7, he writes, exercise yourself toward godliness. For bodily exercise profits a little, but godliness is profitable in all things, having promise of the life that now is and that which is to come. Paul says, if you're going to grow the inward man, you have to exercise gymnasium. You have to exercise yourself to godliness. Just as you go into the fitness center to work on the outward man, you have to find a place where you can work on the inward man. You have to exercise yourself to godliness. He says that bodily exercise profits little. That's not another verse you should read when you're trying to get up in the morning and go to the gym. Some of you have taken that as your life verse, I can tell. But what he's saying is not, don't go and exercise. But he's saying you can exercise and be one of the most fit people on this earth, but ultimately, it's going to end. And so if you're going to spend your time, why not spend your time on that which will never end? Your inward man is going to live forever. If you spend all of your life working on the outward man, and please don't be discouraged if you're doing that. We need all the encouragement we can. It's important. The greatest ministry you will have on this earth will be in your body. And if you wear your body out, then where are you going to live? So don't give up on your body. But while you're working on your body, understand that it's insignificant in comparison to the importance of working on the inward man. For if you work on the inward man, it will profit you now, says Paul, and also in the life to come. You say, what should I do? Well, if you go down through this passage, you can study this when you get home. Paul, at the end of this section in 1 Timothy, gives us a lot of little paragraphs of exhortation and instruction, and I'm just going to single out three. How do you exercise? Through the focused study of the Word of God. Verse 13, till I come, give attention to reading, to exhortation, and to doctrine. May I say to you, ladies and gentlemen, in your culture and in mine, reading is falling out of use. We don't read very much. We spend too much time watching television with our computers, but we don't read. Let me tell you something. Reading is a great input into your life. You ought to always be trying to find a book you can read that's going to strengthen you on the inward man. Once in a while, you can read a novel. That's not a problem, but get something that's going to build you up. Read something of substance. Exhortation is about preaching and doctrine. So if you're going to grow the inward man, get serious about it. Get focused on study. The only way your inward man is going to grow is through the food that you put into him through the eye gate and through the heart gate. That old poem is just so right. Two natures beat within my breast. The one is foul, the one is blessed. The one I love, the one I hate, the one I feed will dominate. Isn't that true? So faithful service is the second thing. This is interesting. Verse 14, Paul's writing to Timothy and he says, Timothy, don't neglect the gift that is in you, which is given to you by prophecy with the laying on of hands. The next thing you can do to build the inward man is get involved in serving. Serve in Vacation Bible School. Serve in Sunday school. Serve as a small group leader. Serve in the choir. Serve in the parking lot. Serve as an usher. But serve. Do something for God. After all he's done for you, how can you sit there and not want to serve him? You have a gift. Everybody has a gift. And Paul told Timothy, Timothy, don't neglect your gift, but use it. I don't know any growing Christian who's not serving. I just don't know any. There might be some out there, but I don't know how you grow, because if you don't serve, you're like the Dead Sea. Everything coming in and nothing going out. And then the last one is fervent submission. Listen to how he wraps this up. Meditate on these things. Give yourself entirely to them, that your progress may be evident to all. Here's a great advertisement for small groups. You get in a small group where you're interacting with others, and little by little you start to grow. You'll notice it in them, they'll notice it in you. You encourage them, you get encouraged by them, and your growth and your transformation takes on a total new track. When you begin to grow in Christ, it's not something you can hide. It's not something people won't see. And Paul says, you ought to be growing in such a way that people can see the progress in your life. Build the inward man. Friends, this is why we struggle. And this is why Paul says, don't lose heart. If you know these things that we talked about today, you don't need to get discouraged. When you're having a bad day physically, just say, well, the old part of me is not working as well as it used to, but man, I've been growing so much in the Lord. I've got such a new walk with God. I'll go to the doctor. We'll do the best we can with that. But man, I'm so happy about what God has done in my life. In fact, let me just tell you one last thing before we quit. The only way people are going to see your inward man is through the brokenness of your outward man. Isn't that true? Do you remember when Gideon went to fight and God told him to put a light in a pitcher? He said, carry those pitchers up there to the Midianites. And when Gideon gives the command, break the pitchers and the light will be seen. And of course, the light just scared them to death and they killed each other off. But here's the principle. As long as the light was in the pitcher and the pitcher wasn't broken, the light couldn't be seen. Some of you are going through some brokenness right now and you're just resisting it. And you're saying, God, why are you letting this happen to me? I don't like this. Have you ever thought that God wants the light of your life inwardly to shine out through the brokenness of your body so that people can see the reality of Jesus Christ in you? That's how they're going to see him. Not through your protected life, but through the brokenness of your life. Through the brokenness of the outward man, the inward man shines. And Jesus is the creative difference. My friend, if you don't know that Jesus today, let me tell you, you've got a pretty bleak future in front of you. The same thing that happens to all of us is going to happen to you. Whether you like it or not, you can't forestall it, you can't change it. But you can make the creative difference that Christ makes by beginning to walk with him. First of all, you got to know him. If you're not a Christian, you need to accept him as your Savior. He will forgive your sin and he will start that inward process that will go on until eternity. I recommend him to you. I wouldn't want to go through life like it is today if I didn't know Jesus and if I didn't know his power and strength was in my life. He's enough for whatever you're facing, but you have to know him.
3: Amen. I invite you to him. I have been doing this for over 50 years, inviting people to Jesus, telling them to come and find in him what they've been looking for. He says his yoke is easy. Come to him. His burden is light. He loves you, and he loves you enough to have given himself up for you on the cross. He wants to be your Savior, but you have to ask him. Will you do that today? Will you just bow your head wherever you are and say, Lord Jesus, I'm tired of my life being as it is apart from God. I'm ready to walk with God. Lord Jesus, come and live within my heart and forgive me of my sin. And he will do it. He's never denied anyone who's ever come to him. You won't be the first. He loves you. He wants you to be with him. He wants to be with you. He's the Son of the living God. He's the Savior of the world. And he's available to you today. Don't forget to be with us tomorrow as we begin these 2 days of discussing freedom from slavery in the Bible. You join us then, will you? We'll see you next time.
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1: Greetings, friends. Has evangelical religion sold its birthright for a mess of psychological pottage? This question is asked not by me, but by a Hobart Maurer. He is a professor at the University of Illinois in the research department. Boldly he throws down the gauntlet to evangelical Christianity in his book, The Crisis in Psychology and Religion. H.J. Einsenk, director of the University of London's Department of Psychology, adds to the significance of what Maurer has already said. He says, quote, "The success of the Freudian revolution seemed complete. Only one thing went wrong. The patients did not get any better." For those of us who look to psychological solutions without recognizing personal responsibility, there is a challenge that's coming from the very field of psychology itself. He says, quote, "The success of the Freudian revolution seemed complete. Only one thing went wrong. The patients did not get any better." For those of us who look to psychological solutions without recognizing personal responsibility, there is a challenge that's coming from the very field of psychology itself. I want to quote one more item that

The basic irregularity is not emotional, but behavioral. He is not the victim of his conscience, but a violator of it. He must stop blaming others and accept personal responsibility for his own behavior. Problems may be solved not by ventilating feelings, but by confessing sin. My friends, that is amazing when I tell you that it comes from the pen not of a professing Christian, not even a theist. Without the acknowledgement of guilt, there can be no cure to the ills of the heart and the human race. It was only recently that I was reading in a local newspaper concerning great damage that had been done by a number of high school students. It was suggested that the blame could be pointed to the parents. It was also suggested that the blame might be pointed to the educational system. It was even suggested that the blame could be pointed to the atmosphere that was prevailing because of irresponsibility in government circles. Everybody was being blamed except the people who had destroyed the property in vandalism. That's typical of the attitude that's prevailing today. Sadly enough, it so often has gained entrance into the Church of Jesus Christ. We've been looking at Psalm 24. We've been asking ourselves the question, who shall ascend into the hill of the Lord? Who shall stand in his holy place? The answer comes, he who hath clean hands and a pure heart. We saw in a previous study that David was disqualified from ascending the hill of the Lord or standing in the holy place where God is because his hands were not clean. We're going to see today that David was also disqualified because his heart was not pure. But even as I look at David and study his impure heart, the Holy Spirit would throw his light upon my heart. And I pray, beloved listener, that the Holy Spirit may throw his light upon your heart. Even as we see the impurity in David's heart, so we may be convicted of our own heart's need. It's only as we make an honest confession about our own heart's need, it is only then, I say, that we're going to enter into the holy place and become men and women of intercessory prayer. Come back with me, if you will please, to 1 Samuel chapter 25. I want to show you the response of David's heart to one called Nabal. Now, I'm not suggesting that Nabal was an easy person. No selfish person is easy to get along with. If there's selfishness in your heart, or even selfishness in your home, you will know that that selfishness is always the root of tension. It was said of Nabal in 1 Samuel 25, verse 3, that he was a churlish man and evil in his doings. The word churlish has to do with selfishness, and the word evil has to do with sinfulness. A man of sinful and selfish tendencies, and his name was Nabal. He had a wife whose name was Abigail. She was so different from her husband. She was a woman of good understanding and of beautiful countenance. Brains and beauty were combined in the wife of Nabal. Her name was Abigail. Now, Nabal was a very wealthy man. And we read in the second verse of the 25th chapter, he was very great. He had 3,000 sheep and 3,000 goats, and he was shearing his sheep in Carmel. It was an area where there were many natural dangers. When David knew that these shearers were shearing their sheep in the area of Carmel, David and his men offered protection from the hazards and the dangers of the surrounding countryside. When the servant of Nabal went back to report and talked of David and his servants, he said, verse 16 of 1 Samuel, they were a wall unto us both by night and day, all the while we were with them keeping the sheep. Now, I suppose that we could think that David's heart was pure and loving, and that he was interested in others by the sheer fact that he took time to protect these men in this wilderness. The fact is, however, that David's philosophy was simply one good deed deserves another. He was not thinking so much of the protection of these sheep shearers. He was thinking of a way in which he could lay claim to some of Nabal's wealth and some of the abundant supply of Nabal's food. He sent a message to Nabal and requested, by way of reward, something of his cattle and victuals. Nabal treated David with disdain. Nabal said in verse 10 of 1

0: Samuel 25. Who is David? And who is the son of Jesse? There are many servants nowadays who break away every man from his master. Such disdain was not accustomedly received by David. Here was David, who challenged Goliath with a few stones. Here was David, who was the anointed of God, set aside to be king. Here was David, who'd done exploits in the name of the Lord. This selfish, churlish, evil man was looking with disdain upon all that David had done. He was not going to give by way of return for the good that he had received. What happened? David's heart was revealed as it was, not recognized for whom he was. The pride of his heart was wounded. Wounded pride sought revenge. Revenge forgot that God had said, "Vengeance is mine." David was going to take vengeance that rightly God alone could take. So he took his army and was about to take the life of Nabal when Abigail intervened. My friend, David didn't have a pure heart. There was murder in his proud heart. There was revenge deep in his soul. There was a sense of wounded pride that caused him to hate Nabal, whom he had at one moment protected. Let me ask you, as you would ascend to the hill of the Lord, as you would seek to become a man or a woman of prayer, as you give mental assent to the fact that these desperate days demand that there shall be an army of God's people ascending the hill of the Lord, speaking before him in his holy place, do you have a pure heart? Is there wounded pride? Is there bitterness because your talents have not been recognized? Is there a feeling of animosity against a brother? Is there a revengeful spirit? Is there an unforgiving spirit? Is there a lack of mercy? Oh, my friends, do not cover up the need of your heart. As you seek God's face in prayer, make your confession and ask his blood to cleanse that area of your need. David, you don't have a clean heart. There is nastiness. There is failure. There is faithlessness in your heart. And beloved, I stand condemned with David and simply come to God, throwing myself upon his mercy. I do not understand what faith is altogether, but I do know that as I come to God at this moment, he is willing to receive me out of the abundance of his mercy, for this is the generation of them who seek him, who seek thy face, O Jacob. Psalm 24, verse 6. Why seek thy face, O Jacob? Here, David reminds himself that as he's seeking the face of God, he is following in the steps of Jacob, who with an evil heart wrestled for a night. And at the end of the night he had prevailed, and God said, "Thou hast prevailed. Thou shalt have power with men and power with me." Will you come with your needy heart? Will you make your confession? Will you ascend the hill of the Lord by seeking his face, by seeking him, and doing it with your own need, that you may then begin to pray for others? Let us pray. Oh God, I bow before you now and ask you to touch my self-centered, resentful heart and cleanse me by your precious blood, as at this moment I seek your face, oh God of Jacob. Amen.
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0: On the next program, Dr. Erwin Lutzer talks about managing God's gifts as he reads from Deuteronomy chapter 8. That's coming up next here on the station that speaks hope to the world. 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
1: Let us run with endurance the race that is set before us. Looking to Jesus, the founder and perfecter of our faith. It can be humbling, but also freeing. We humans are to look after God's property. Property we do not own. That makes him the landlord. And we're free of the worry that being the owner entails. So what exactly does he own? Today we find out in a look at Deuteronomy chapter 8. Stay with us. From the Moody Church in Chicago, this is Running to Win with Dr. Erwin Lutzer, whose clear teaching helps us make it across the finish line. Now the second part of a series on managing God's gifts, as Pastor Lutzer describes God the landlord.
2: Did you know that we are apparently alone in the universe? The New York Times recently carried an extensive article on a book written by two scientists who said that the conditions needed for life are so finely tuned that it is highly unlikely, improbable, and really impossible that life exists anywhere else in all the galaxies of the universe. When you stop to think of it, it is remarkable, is it not, that God should have chosen this planet to be the one upon which the issues of truth and justice and right and wrong and human life and animal life and plant life. It is indeed interesting that God should have chosen this planet to be the focal point of what he is doing throughout the whole universe. And why are we here? Well, as you know, this is the second in a series of messages titled Managing God's Gifts. And we learned last time from the Old Testament story of Adam that the purpose of it all was that God did the creating, God owns it, and man is to manage it. Mankind is to look after God's property. We also learned that when we recognize that, it really frees us from worry. Because we learned that this body is God's, our money is God's, what we own is God's. And ultimately, if we punt the ball in his direction, if we say, oh Lord, this is all yours, then he has the responsibility of taking care of it, and it lifts many, many burdens from our shoulders. Well, this morning what we'd like to do is to look at all that God owns, and then very briefly I'm going to outline a biblical view of wealth. Now, when we do this, I want you to know that the intention is that our lives be changed by the Word of God. And if you listen carefully and if you take to heart everything that I have said, someday you may meet me in heaven and say, thank you, Pastor Lutzer, for preaching that sermon because it helped me to understand the value of eternity. Well, that's where we're going, and I'm glad you've joined us for the journey. What is it that God owns? The text today is the 8th chapter of the book of Deuteronomy. Deuteronomy chapter 8, though I shall be referring to other passages as well, where the Lord is inviting the people again to remember the way in which he led them. Deuteronomy chapter 8. And the Lord says in verse 5, know then that in your heart, as a man disciplines his son, so the Lord your God disciplines you. What does God own? He's a landlord. What falls under his jurisdiction? Well, the answer is, first of all, God owns his people. He owns us. He says to Israel, I disciplined you because you're my son, you belong to me. If we had time, I'd give you the references, but in the Old Testament, Israel is referred to as God's inheritance. You know, God can't really inherit anything like we do. He owns everything, but he wants an inheritance too, and the people of God are his inheritance, we read. Not only that, but they are, get this now, the treasured possession of God. They are his treasured possession. With all of their rebellion, with all of their sins, with all of their mistakes, God says, you are mine. We come to the New Testament and we discover the same thing. It says in Ephesians 1 that we are God's inheritance. And in 1 Peter we read that we are God's own prized possession. So I want you to look into my eyes this morning just for a moment, assuming you're able to, and I believe that you are. Look into my eyes this morning as I tell you that if you're a believer, you belong to God, and therefore you are His property. Does He take care of His property, or is He an absentee landlord? Well, I think He takes care of His property. Oh, you say, but I've had some difficulties. Maybe even you have experienced abuse. And where was my Heavenly Father at that time? Well, that's a long story, but I do want to remind you that God has a purpose in this world that is eternal. And even though the sufferings of this present world cannot relate or cannot even be compared to the glory that will be revealed in us, God keeps reminding us that, yes, He does care for us, and in eternity we will know how well we were cared for. And the suffering of this life will not be compared to the glory that will be revealed in us. God owns us and He loves us. Second, I want you to notice that God also owns our environment. Our environment. Now we're in Deuteronomy 8, as I mentioned, and I pick it up at verse 6. Observe the commandments of the Lord your God, walk in His ways, revering Him. For the Lord your God is bringing you into a good land, a land with streams and pools of water, with springs flowing in the valleys and hills, a land with wheat and barley, vines and fig trees, pomegranates, olive oil and honey, a land where there is bread. It will not be scarce and you will lack nothing, a land where rocks are iron and you can dig copper out of the hills. God says, I own it. It is my land. Now, of course, all the earth is the Lord's and the fullness therein. But sometimes we speak of the Holy Land as the special place, not because the land is holy by no means, but the people who lived in it were to be holy before God. And that land, in a special sense, belongs to God because He designated it for His people, Old Testament Israel. For example, He gave the boundaries of the land. God told Abraham it was going to be from the great river, the river Euphrates, all the way to the river of Egypt. God mapped it out. And later on, when the tribes come into the land, it is God who has Joshua cast lots to determine where they are going to settle. And ultimately, it is God who determined it. God used that means to settle the people where He wanted them. Now, some of the people complained. Some of the Reuben and Gad and half the tribe of Manasseh, they were on the east side of the Jordan, and they didn't like it because they seemed to be cut off from others. And others didn't like it because they say, we live in the hills where there are rocks, and we'd rather be out on the plains where it's easier to buy grain and to be able to grow it. And you had all of this conflict. That's why we sometimes talk about people who are dissatisfied with their lot in life. But just as God determined all those things, He determines that for us too. We're not all born in the same community. We're not all born with the same amount of wealth. We're not born with the same opportunity, and we are not born with the same amount of ability. And yet back behind these kinds of decisions stands God. Now that doesn't mean that if we are born into a poverty situation, of course we should try to better ourselves. But the fact is that many people are very unhappy and angry at God because of their lot in life. Interpreted within a certain context, let me tell you that if you're angry because of your lot in life, you may be angry with God. God says, the land is mine. I determine its borders. And Israel, were the nation, was to be self-conscious stewards of that land. You know that in the Old Testament, they were, for example, to let it lie fallow 1 year in seven. Just like a man rests one day a week, so the land was to be fallow 1 year in seven. And then at the end of the period of seven of those cycles, there was to be the year of Jubilee, where all the land went back to its original owners, so there could be no such thing ultimately as the haves and the have-nots, because everyone would always get a new beginning. In order to make sure that the people realized that the land was God's. In the fall, they would bring a first fruits offering. They would actually bring sheaves of grain to the temple, and they would wave it before the Lord, and they were to bring the best of the grain and give it to him as a reminder of the fact that all of it was his. God owns the land, the environment. Now, does that mean that God was not serious about this, and especially the Sabbath? Very serious. The reason that Israel was in captivity for 70 years is because they forgot 70 Sabbaths. And God says the land will have its Sabbaths, and you're punished 1 year for every one that you omitted throughout the centuries. Yes, God owns the environment. Could I say, parenthetically, that we should all be environmentalists? Now, that's controversial depending on what you mean by environmentalism. And many of the folks today who are into environmentalism have a very pantheistic view of God, and maybe they are drawing the line where you and I wouldn't want it drawn. All that is negotiable and up for debate. But the idea of taking the earth and simply using it without replenishing it, without thinking of the environment, would be unscriptural, because God says, I have made you a ruler over it, take care of it for me, and be a good steward of it. What does God own? Well, he owns us. He owns our environment.
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Your teacher is Pastor Asafo Makana. Before he shares with us today's life-transforming study, let's listen to this song.

0: Christ Enough, great song there, by Reuben Morgan and Jonas Marin. In our study today, Pastor Asaph Makanga will share with us more on the historical interlude to Isaiah's prophecy. Let's join him now.
1: We meet today once again to consider the important prophetic book of Isaiah. In our last study, we considered the joy of the millennium, when we saw the celebration, the crescendo of rejoicing in the King who reigns in righteousness. But before we actually move on to chapter 36, it is important to talk about the historical interlude of Isaiah's prophets. Isaiah's prophecy, as it goes, this whole book, it brings us to a certain section that is called the historic interlude. Actually, when you listen to many expositors of the Bible, sometimes you may be confused as to how they are dividing the book of Isaiah. Others will say that Isaiah is divided into two major parts, and they build all the way the first part from chapter 1 to chapter 39, and then argue that the second part is chapter 40 to chapter 66. And then you listen to some who will argue that the book of Isaiah is actually divided into three major parts. Are they contradicting each other or not? They are not necessarily contradicting each other. The fact of the matter is, chapter 1 to chapter 35 constitutes the condemnation, which is basically prophetic. But chapter 36 to chapter 39 is what is called a historic interlude. Therefore, other scholars would simply look at chapter 1 to chapter 39 as a whole without giving prominence to the historic interlude. Those who divide the book into three will give this historic interlude its prominence. And that is the pattern I would like to follow in our study. Therefore, I actually need to introduce this historic interlude by regarding it as the second major division of the book of Isaiah. This section is unlike that which precedes it and that which follows it. This section actually leaves the high plateau of prophecy and drops down to the record of history. Why do I regard the high plateau of prophecy? Because when we considered Isaiah chapter 35, we were in the millennium. We were seeing the king ruling. We were seeing even the children of God returning. Remember chapter 35 verse 10, "Therefore the redeemed of the Lord shall return and come with singing unto Zion, and everlasting joy shall be upon their heads." And it goes on to say, "They shall obtain gladness and joy, and sorrow and mourning shall flee away." So you have that high plateau where people are rejoicing in the presence of the Messiah. The kingdom has come, but it drops from there to the record of history. So this section is actually very important. Standing like a beacon in the middle of Isaiah's prophecies is this historic interlude. It records the fulfillment of the prophetic predictions concerning the overthrow of Assyria and also of the rise of Babylon. Even the form of the language changes here from poetry to prose. You see, chapter 1 all the way to chapter 35, it is written in poetic form. But now chapter 36 to chapter 39 is a prose, or it is more of a narrative rather than a poetic language. The first section dealt with the government of God and the method by which God judges. In the last section, we will see the grace of God, that is salvation instead of judgment. And the last section I'm talking about now is chapter 40 to chapter 66. But this historic interlude comes now. Between these two sections is this historic interlude of four brief chapters, giving us what was actually happening in the land of Palestine. Chapters 36 to chapter 39, if you like, relay the events of BC 701. That is when Assyria tried to conquer Judah. After Sargon II died in 705 BC, a rebellion took place early in the reign of King Sennacherib. The entire Assyrian Empire was involved. Merodach Baladan of Babylon in the eastern end of the Fertile Crescent and Shabak of Egypt in the western end of the crescent were the chief troublemakers. Hezekiah joined the rebellion when the pro-Egyptian party ascended in Judah. Sennacherib marched westward to quiet the rebels after spending time in the east for the same purpose. Phoenicia was taken and the lesser powers fell. Philistia and Egypt were laid waste. Judah was ravaged in preparation for Sennacherib's siege of Jerusalem in 701 BC. The city was miraculously delivered when the Rabshakeh, Sennacherib's chief officer, delivered the ultimatum to surrender. And that record is given in Isaiah 36 verse 8 to verse 13. Now, there are questions to ask. Why are these four chapters wedged in between the two major sections of this book? Once again, those two major sections we call the major because here we only have four chapters and you have this historic interlude wedged between them. The question is, why? Well, this is a reasonable question which requires investigation and rewards the honest inquirer. There are several significant factors which are worthy of mention. The first one is that sacred and secular history are not the same. Sacred and secular history are not the same, my friend. F.C. Jennings, in his fine works, Studies in Isaiah, says, divine history is never merely history, never simply a true account of past events. That is a very important question, an important consideration. You see, when you see history only from one perspective, it does not give you an accurate account of what has happened. So you need a composite view from the divine and from the secular point of view. Then you understand the history properly. This means that there are great spiritual truths couched in sacred history that are seen only by the eye of faith. The Holy Spirit must teach us the divine purpose in recording spiritual history. And I want to note several suggested reasons for this. The first one is that these incidents might seem ordinary to the average historian who records great world movements, but events that concerned God's people were important according to the standards of heaven. Secondly, these chapters note the transfer of power from Assyria to Babylon. Babylon was the first great world power, great world empire, and was the real menace to God's people. Babylon was to even begin that in the period designated by our Lord as the times of the Gentiles. The Lord Jesus talked about this in Luke chapter 21, verse 24. So it's very important to see the transfer of power from Assyria to Babylon. Thirdly, this section is a record of a son of David who was beset by enemies and who went down to the verge of death, but he was delivered and he continued to reign. In this, he foreshadows the great son of David who was also beset by enemies, who was delivered to death, but was raised from the dead, and who is coming again to reign. This son of David I'm talking about is King Hezekiah. Hezekiah lived to play the fool. Our Lord was greater than David, and as the crucified and risen Son of God, he is made unto us wisdom and righteousness and sanctification and redemption. And that is according to 1 Corinthians 1 verse 30. Now, there are other great spiritual truths which are noted in the chapter outlines. Let us talk again, continuing to see the significance of this historical interlude. The second significant factor in this historical section is that these particular events are recorded three times in Scripture. The first time is in 2 Kings chapter 18 to 19, and you have them in 2 Chronicles 29 to 30. Then thirdly, here in the section of the historic interlude of Isaiah. The fact that the Holy Spirit saw it fit to record them three times is in itself a matter of great importance. The records are not identical, but they are similar. Some scholars think that Isaiah is the author of all the three, or at least also one in the book of Kings. Well, surely the Holy Spirit has some special truth for us here, which should cause us not to hurry over these events as if they were of no great moment. They are of great value. Three significant and extraordinary miracles are also recorded in this brief section. So that's a third consideration, about four considerations for why this historic interlude is important. But we note that there are three extraordinary miracles recorded in this brief section. The first one is that the death angel slays 185,000 Assyrians. And that record is in Isaiah 37, verse 36 to verse 38. Now, the ancient historian Herodotus records that the camp was infested with mice. Evidently, God struck down the enemy with a powerful, deadly plague carried by the mice. You see, God had said to Isaiah to tell Hezekiah not to even fight, but be still and see the deliverance of the Lord. And so he did not even need to send his armies. God would sort his enemies on his behalf. Isn't that amazing? Again, we are reminded of the promise, not by might, nor by power, but by my spirit, says the Lord. You see, the battle that we are engaged in, we don't win in our own strength. We don't win by human means. Only God intervenes. So that historic interlude and that miracle recorded here is very important, as it were, to ascertain that what God had said he would do, and indeed he will do, because he has the capacity to do so. Not only does he have the power, but he also loves his people. Second miracle that occurred in this historic interlude again talks of the sun. The sun retreats 10 degrees on the clock of Ahaz, and that record is in Isaiah 38, verse 7 to verse 8. In contrast to Ahaz, Hezekiah accepted the offer of a sign, requesting that the sundial of Ahaz be moved 10 degrees backward by a supernatural miracle that reversed the falling shadow on the steps of the sundial. You see, my friend, again, God is showing that even when it goes to the physical, to the natural world, he would cause his power to overrule and overcome. Why? For the sake of his promise to Abraham, to Jacob, to Isaac, for the sake of his covenant with his people. When God promises, he will fulfill it. Then the third miracle, which again is very significant in this section, is that God heals Hezekiah and extends his life 15 years. And the record is in Isaiah 38, verse 1 to verse 5. You see, my friend, only God has the power of life and death. Ultimately, there is never a situation beyond his intervention, if he wills to restore health or even to extend days. God has the power. So what you can see even in these three significant extraordinary miracles is, first of all, you see the angel fighting the battle on behalf of the people, the sun retreating 10 degrees, and then God healing miraculously. You see, the angelic or the heavenly beings participate in the cause of his people. The angels are there. But even the celestial objects also responding to the command of God for the sake of his people. And then on the human level, the greatest and difficult plagues that affect people can also succumb to God's voice. You remember, he calmed the storm on the Sea of Galilee, and he only spoke with the word of his mouth, and the whole universe came into being. Again, it is a fitting commentary on the historical human plan of what God does in the spiritual realm. You see, what he was promising he would do for the children of Israel in their time and even in the time to come was authenticated by what he was doing in history time. Well, the fourth consideration, again, we will need to, why this section is very important, and maybe that fourth consideration is what I will end with. This section, the historic interlude, opens with Assyria and it closes with Babylon. You see, there are two important letters which Hezekiah received. The first letter was from Assyria, which Hezekiah took directly to God in prayer. The idea was not that God must read the letter, but rather the idea was that he might consider the matter. Hezekiah used this means to indicate that he was committing the entire matter to the Lord for his judgment, and God answered his prayer and delivered his people. The record is in Isaiah 37, verse 14 to verse 20. He took that letter and spread it before God. But again, Hezekiah did what every child of God must do. When you are faced with a situation, he turned to the Lord. He went to the house of the Lord and he turned to the wall and prayed and cried. Well, this matter concerning the letters that he received, the first was from Assyria. The second letter was also from the king of Babylon, which flattered Hezekiah and which he did not take to the Lord in prayer. As a result, it led to the undoing of Judah. Amazing story, amazing commentary of how God works. The section opens with Assyria and closes with Babylon. And Assyria sends a letter, Hezekiah takes it to God. God intervenes. Babylon sends a letter, Hezekiah does not take the letter to God. And Judah is undone, is defeated. Isn't that interesting? Do we have any troubles? In fact, the hymn that we often sing, "What a Friend We Have in Jesus," is so fitting. Have we any troubles? Have we any worries? We must take them to the Lord in prayer. We learn an important lesson here. Of course, the second letter's account is in Isaiah chapter 39, verse 1 to verse 8. Very interesting and very interesting observation concerning this historic interlude. Now, chapter 36 in this interlude tells about King Hezekiah and the invasion of Sennacherib, king of Assyria. Chapter 37 tells about King Hezekiah's prayer and the destruction of the Assyrian host, 185,000 of them. Chapter 38 records King Hezekiah's sickness, his prayer and healing. Chapter 39 finds King Hezekiah playing the fool. You see, that is when he did not take the letter to God. Now, the chronology of the incident related in this chapter is vague. That is in chapter 39. However, it is clear that it took place after Hezekiah's recovery and that it was associated with Merodach Baladan's rebellion against Assyria in BC 703. So my friend, this historic interlude is very important not to be taken lightly, for God has used it for an important lesson that he wants us to take. So as we go into this historic interlude, let us be anticipating to let God teach us from what was happening in human events. We also take a lesson to say there is nothing that happens in our own historical life, in our own human lives, whether conflicts between nations, activities and events among communities. Instead of simply looking at these from a human point of view, we must be able to look at them from a divine perspective, having God's evaluation of the events that take place among men. So this historic narrative serves again as a transition from the first half of the book, in which Assyria is in the foreground as Israel's major enemy. And then we move to the last half of the book, in which Babylon is the prominent threat to Israel's future security. Very important. Again, you don't need to be caught with up in the trap of, is Isaiah divided into three or two major sections? This historic interlude is simply a transition, bridging the two major points. We anticipate great learning from the hand of God, and may he teach you, may he teach me, as he continues to take us through this living word for Africa.
0: That was Pastor Asaph Maganga. Yes, this historic narrative serves as a transition from the first half of the book, in which Assyria is the foreground as Israel's major enemy, to the last half of the book, in which Babylon is the prominent threat to Israel's future security. This has been the Living Word for Africa. 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
1: Have you ever had one of those moments when you aimed small, but the outcome turned out to be way bigger than you'd imagined? I sure have, and I suspect that you have too. Hi, I'm Bernie Diamond, and welcome again to Fresh. When I started out in the Ministry of Christianity Works, the ministry that produces Fresh, it was a case of last one out, turn out the lights. So I prayed, man, I prayed, prayers that to me at the time seemed like big, impossible prayers. But with the benefit of over two decades of hindsight, seeing all that God's done, I can see how tiny they really were. We often pray small prayers, don't we? We hedge our bets, we aim low, because deep down we're not sure if God will really show up. And yet Paul, sitting in prison, writes this, Ephesians chapter 3, verses 20 and 21. With God's power working in us, he can do much, much more than anything we can ask or think of. Did you catch that? Much, much more. Beyond what you can ask, beyond what you can imagine. This isn't wishful thinking. It's God's power, resurrection power, working in us through Christ. Now, does that mean that life will be perfect? No. Paul wasn't writing this from a beach chair sipping iced tea. He was chained up in prison. But even there, he knew, God is still able to do more. More grace, more strength, more breakthrough, more glory through the church, through Christ, forever. So whatever you're facing, don't shrink your prayers. Don't limit your hope. Because the God who raised Jesus from the dead is still doing more grace, more strength, more breakthrough, more glory through the church, through Christ, forever. So whatever you're facing, don't shrink your prayers. Don't limit your hope. Because the God who raised Jesus from the dead is still doing more than you can ask or imagine. And he's doing it

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Have the fresh devotional emailed to you daily. 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And then there on the fresh icon, you'll see the form. Put your details there and be subscribed to fresh. One more song, Stand Up for Jesus. And after this, we'll join Mrs. Freed on Woman to Woman. After that, then listen to Women of Hope.

Hello, friends. During this past week, I have found myself going back to Psalm 73 and verse 24. Thou shalt guide me with thy counsel, and afterward receive me to glory. The emphasis for you and me today is on the word afterward. But the writer of the psalm had to walk in the present of his day, and that was not just so easy for him. But he had an eternal hope, and there was a truly glorious afterward to follow. When you take the time to read the psalm through quietly, you see that he knew quite a lot about the ups and downs of life and the ways of godless people. He found himself distressed and even perplexed when he looked around, and it was causing him to do quite a bit of

0: comparing. Their seemingly happy lot, and his difficult one. Those with no fear of God before their eyes, and who went about the business of everyday life, wrapped up in themselves and their sometimes ill-gotten gains, doing just the kind of things that gave them gratification, regardless of others. These people, so selfishly inclined, seemed to prosper and grow rich. They had more than heart could wish for, whilst others, who trusted in God, suffered. It was hard to understand, and he found himself becoming envious of them as he looked on, for it seemed that they had no trouble at all, and certainly were not bothered with any kind of guilt complex about their manner of living. Corrupt, proud, and violent were the words he used to describe them, and they had no place for God. Yes, it was hard to understand how they prospered. But the question really bothered him as he thought of all the things he had to endure by day and by night. There was no answer in his own mind to the question. He was baffled by their apparent success and godlessness. But he was thinking in terms of this present life only, and when it became too much for him, he decided to go and meet with the Lord, to talk it all over with him, and see what the answer he would give. That was wisdom indeed, and that we need to possess when we too are baffled by problems. When he took the time to draw near to the Lord and let him give the answer, he saw things as they really were in the sight of God concerning them and himself. He got God's point of view, and it was so very different to his own calculations. He saw that there was no possible future for their type of existence. In one moment, they would be brought to desolation. They were seemingly enjoying life to the full, but it was limited. Quietly waiting before the Lord, regret filled his heart when he remembered that he had allowed himself to become envious, and his feet had almost slipped. What could have possessed him to become envious of the godless rich? Do you know anything about that? Have you ever found yourself getting envious of those who have so much more than you have? Think about it. But he was held by God's hand. He was kept from falling. And as he ponders it all in a contrite spirit, he says, "Thou shalt guide me with thy counsel, and afterward receive me to glory." He was given a wonderful glimpse into what God was preparing for him and others like him, that all of his questioning ceased and envy fled away. They should have been the envious ones, not he. He had access to God who would teach him, give him counsel when he required it, and look forward with pure and keen anticipation to a time when he would be received into glory, and afterward in the glory of glory. It was worth all the things that he had to endure. Had Charles Gabriel's hymn been available in that day, I'm sure he would have been singing with the rest of us, "That will be glory for me." But so great was the transformation wrought within his own spirit that he recognized that all he would ever need, both here and in heaven, was to be found in the Lord his God. It is a good exercise to think about the grand and glorious afterward that the Lord is preparing, when you may be tempted to feast your eyes too long on the riches of others until it makes you envious with discontent. And this thought reminds me of some words of another old hymn that many of us know and sometimes sing. When you look at others with their lands and gold, think that Christ has promised you his wealth untold. Count your many blessings wealth can never buy, your reward in heaven or your home on high. You have something that all the money in the world cannot buy. Money takes to itself wings and will perish, but you have an enduring afterward of joy in his presence. I would rather miss the fame and the finances and the variety of riches that this world offers than lose the joy of looking forward to the glory of his presence, wouldn't you? It is so easy to look the wrong way and be misled. But drawing near to God will show us the value of our blessings and how rich we really are. We should lift up our heads. The psalmist found that he had an assured future, and so will you. Friend listening just now, if you have been allowing yourself to be envious of others in any way, you know as well as I do that it breeds discontent. So come to the Lord with it and just let him show you how wealthy you really are. And when you realize that, it will change the notes of your song and it will restore to your spirit a sense of tranquility. The psalmist found that God was all in all. He's satisfied. And so he says, "Whom have I in heaven but thee? And there is none upon earth that I desire beside thee, or more than thee." The vacuum in his heart was completely filled by the Lord himself. He had riches untold that he had not been thinking about. But there is just one more thought that I want to stress here, so that you can think about it when you read the psalm for yourself. Asaph used words to express how he felt that many another has used at some time or another. And I know I have. I remember one particular occasion. This is what he said. "My heart and my flesh fail, but God is the strength of my life." Yes, there will be times when our faith is tested and we cannot look very far ahead, and perhaps the sheer weight of circumstances would call us to halt. Heart and flesh fail. How can we take any more? We can't. But just when we reach that point, we should let the Lord take over and put his strength within us, and he will not fail. He will impart the ability to endure what he says we must for our own good and for his glory. It is good to draw near to God, for he will take care of the present, the school days, the training days, teaching and guiding us with his counsel, and finally receiving us to glory. So we can sing it again today, the old glory song. Bye-bye, and God bless you.
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3: "Oh no! Oh no!" shouted my son early one morning. I was busy in the kitchen getting school lunches ready when I heard his scream again. "Oh, Mom! It's broken! It's broken!" And after that, all I could hear was my 5-year-old son sobbing. I ran upstairs and found him sitting on his bed, holding the pieces of his favorite toy airplane in his hands and crying. He looked up and said, "Mom, my favorite toy fell off the shelf. Now it's broken again."

0: and welcome to Women of Hope. I'm Carol.
1: Hi, I'm Tammy. And I'd like to finish telling you what happened to my friend Tita's son's favorite toy.
0: Well, he must have really loved it because he sounded heartbroken.
1: It was amazing how this simple, cheap plastic toy had given her son so much pleasure. They had given it to him for his birthday the year before. He'd played and played with it so much. A few times in the past, it had broken, but her husband had managed to fix it. She tried to comfort him. "Don't worry, darling," she said. "Remember that every other time Daddy fixed it for you. So tonight, when he gets home, we'll ask him to fix it again."
2: "You're right, Mom. He always fixes it for me," he said.
1: Wiping away his tears with his hand, he fully trusted in his father's ability to fix everything for him. He went off happily to play with his brother. That night, he gave the broken pieces to his daddy, and he went to bed confident that in the morning, it would be fixed. But after a while, Tita's husband came to her and said, "I just can't get the pieces together this time. Some of the parts are just too broken." So her husband, who is clever with his hands, decided to create a new toy. He worked away at it and glued the parts in different ways to make a different toy. In the morning, he proudly gave it to their son.
2: "But Dad," he said, "this is not what my toy looked like before. I don't like this one. It's different."
1: And the tears began to well in his eyes. His father explained to him that it was now a new toy, made from the pieces of the old broken one. He told him how he tried to fix it, but this time, it just would not fit together as it had always done before. Their son was not very convinced, but took the toy and, looking it over carefully, went into his room. The new toy sat on his shelf for a few days, but then he began playing with it. Soon, he began to smile.
2: "This is just like having a new toy. It's different. I like it."
0: Isn't this a great story? Tita's husband must be very clever to make a new toy from the old one. And I can just imagine her son's face when his daddy gave him that new toy. It was not what he expected. But I like the ending, when her son decided that he really liked that new toy after all.
1: You know, I have a reason for telling this story. In life, our relationships are very valuable and precious. But like Tita's son's toy, they can get damaged or broken. Nobody wants to have a broken friendship, or a broken marriage, or a bad relationship with a child or a loved one. But we all make mistakes at times, and we hurt other people, or we get hurt. Have you ever been hurt? Have you ever hurt someone you love? Sadly, I have to admit that I have. I know that sometimes I've said or done things that have hurt people I love. I may not have meant to cause them pain, but the reality is that I have. And other times I've been hurt by other people. I know that I'm not the only one who's had this problem. Perhaps right now you're listening and thinking, "Yes, I have in my hands the pieces of a broken relationship with a friend, or my husband, or one of my children, and I don't know if I can fix it." Or maybe it's your own heart that's broken and in pieces, and you feel an enormous pain. You don't know how to put the pieces back together. So what can you do? Do we have to just live with the pain? Or is there a way we can fix broken relationships?

0: Tammy has just told us the story of Tita's son and his broken toy. And she just told us that in our own lives, we often have broken relationships. I'm sure you know what she's talking about. I know I do. Now she just asked the question, is there a way that we can fix broken relationships? Or do we just have to live with the pain? What do you think?
1: Let me share with you what Tita said she learned. She said, I remember one time when a close friend really hurt me. I felt betrayed and very angry and sad. I was so upset that I thought the best thing was never to see that person again. I felt that my trust in her was broken, so I decided to move on with my life. I wanted to leave the pieces of that broken friendship behind. Unfortunately, this did not work very well. I would go to places that kept reminding me of that friendship. There were things in my life that reminded me of her. Trying to pretend that nothing had happened was not the answer. The broken pieces were still there to remind me.
0: So what did she do about it?
1: Tita said she learned that first, she had to accept that she had a problem and that she had to deal with it. Ignoring it was not going to make her pain go away. She said, I realized that I had to have the courage to speak to the person who had hurt me. Have you ever had to do that? It's scary, isn't it? You don't know how the other person is going to react, but she knew she had to do it.
0: Oh, I know how scary that must have been for her. How did the other person react?
1: It was hard because she didn't think that she'd done anything wrong. This, of course, made Tita feel more hurt and broken. She said, I tried even harder to convince myself that I would be all right, that I could forget all about this and move on with my life. But the pain and anger in my heart would not go away. It would flare up when I least expected it. This was not doing me any good, so I needed to do something. She knew she had to forgive her friend, even if this felt almost impossible. It took Tita a lot of courage to forgive her, because her friend would not accept that she had done anything to hurt her.
0: This must have been so hard for her. What happened next?
1: Well, this is what she said. I had to ask God to help me forgive her. I couldn't do it on my own. And you know, when I did forgive her, I felt as if a heavy weight had been lifted off my shoulders. I was free again.
0: You know, it's wonderful that she had that weight lifted. And I know she was relieved to feel free again. But what about that broken relationship? Was it ever mended?
1: Well, remember her son's broken toy? It was fixed, but now it had a different shape. Tita said, our friendship also changed after that experience. It was not the same. I couldn't really trust her not to hurt me again. So I could not enjoy her friendship as I did before. This was a very sad time for me. She had been a special person in my life, and I missed her friendship. Have you ever experienced something like this?

0: Welcome back to Women of Hope. Tammy has been telling us about Tita's broken relationship with her friend. She asked God to help her to forgive her friend, and he did. She said she felt free, as if a heavy weight had been lifted off of her shoulders. But like her son's toy, her friendship was different now. She felt she couldn't trust her friend not to hurt her again. I wonder, do you know how that feels? Let's find out more about how God helped Tita with her friend. Tammy, tell us what Tita said.
1: Tita said, "I tried to tell myself that I had forgiven my friend and time would help me to forget all about her friendship. I did not want these painful memories, but nothing I did would take the pain away. It was so frustrating. I knew that I had honestly forgiven her, but every time I bumped into her, the pain and sad memories would rush back into my mind. People say, forgive and forget, but this seemed impossible to do. One day, as I was chatting to another very wise friend about this problem, I said, you know, I wish I could get rid of the sad feelings and pain. I have done everything I can do, but the pain is still there. Why can't I forget all this and move on? My dear friend looked me in the eye and said, Tita, have you asked Jesus to heal your broken heart? As soon as she said that, I realized she was right. I had been very busy trying to mend my broken heart and my pain all by myself. And that was the problem. I had not asked for the help of Jesus.
0: Now, I can almost hear you asking, what did she mean by that? Let me explain. I want you to imagine yourself holding a piece of broken glass in your hand. Can you see it in your mind? It has sharp edges, and if you don't handle it carefully, you can easily cut yourself with it. We live in a world where good and bad things happen to all of us. When something really bad happens to a person, their heart breaks and becomes like that sharp-edged piece of glass. And this can happen many times. And they go through life hurting other people because of the sharp edges on their broken hearts. When we're broken, we feel angry or sad, and we're less likely to be nice to other people.
1: Can you see how this can happen? If, for whatever reason, we have broken, sharp edges in our hearts, we will hurt other people even if we don't mean to, or they will hurt us even if they don't mean to. Tita came to realize that her friend did not mean to hurt her. Her friend was acting out of her brokenness. Her heart had been broken and had sharp edges that were hurting her. She could still feel the pain.
0: So, what should we do about the broken and sharp edges of our hearts?
1: Well, the good news is that Jesus has the power to heal our broken hearts. One day when Jesus, the Son of God, was teaching a group of men, he said, "The Spirit of God is upon me because God anointed me to preach the good news to the poor and to heal the heartbroken." This is the exciting part for you and for me. Jesus knew that we would live in a world where there is good and evil. He knew we would experience pain and hurt and sadness, because while he lived on earth, he experienced pain and hurt and sadness. One time, his dear friend Lazarus died, and Jesus wept. Yes, Jesus experienced sadness. His closest friends ran away and hid when he was arrested. He must have felt betrayed and hurt. He understands our pain and our hurts and our sadness. And He has the power to completely heal our broken hearts.
0: Perhaps your heart is broken because your husband has left you. Perhaps you've lost a child and feel that you will never recover from this pain. Or could it be that you've been abused by someone that you trusted? The pain is so big that your heart is broken in so many pieces that nothing you do can fix it. Well, dear friend, I have more good news for you. Even though we do wrong things and we all deserve punishment, Jesus came to take that punishment for us. That's why He died on the cross. So the first step for you is to invite Jesus into your life. He's waiting for you. He longs to help you, but He will wait until you open the door of your broken heart to Him. If you have not done this yet, I would like to invite you to say a simple prayer with me. Would you like to pray to Him right now? Jesus, my heart is broken. I am suffering and need your help. Thank you for dying on the cross to take the punishment for me. Please, come into my life and heal me. I accept that I can't do this on my own.

0: Once Jesus is part of your life, He is the one who has the power to begin smoothing those broken, sharp edges. And do you know He can put all the broken pieces back together again and in the right places? If you have prayed that prayer with us today, we would love to hear from you. Or if you would like us to pray for you, you can write us in care of this station.
1: Before we go, let me tell you the end of the story. Tita said that when she allowed Jesus to heal the broken relationship with her friend, He made it into something different. It was even better than it had been before. Their friendship became stronger. They both still had the memories of the past hurts, but the pain gradually disappeared. Those memories helped them to become better friends. They knew they would still make mistakes, but they learned to talk about things. They learned to understand each other. They learned to forgive each other and move on. Tita said, "The new shape of our relationship is so much better than the original one. I love this friend now more than ever, just as my son loved his toy when it was glued into a different shape."
0: Remember, if you have a broken heart or a broken relationship, make sure that you bring all the pieces to Jesus. He is the expert at healing our broken hearts. Let Him take away your pain and replace it with His love. It's time for us to go now, but we'll be back again soon, and God bless you.

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2: 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We're joining Bernie Diamond for tonight's message, Be Still and Know That I Am God. That is his message today as part of the theme, Do Not Be Afraid, Be Still and Know That I Am God. Be blessed.
3: Life is full of turmoil, and often that turmoil breeds fear in our hearts. And instead of stopping, we just kind of go with the fear. Well, it's time to stop and know that God is God. Hi, I'm Bernie Diamond, and thank you so much for joining me again on Christianity Works. Today we're continuing with the next message in this series called Do Not Be Afraid. And we're going to unlock a powerful secret for eliminating the fear in your life. And please do stay tuned, because in just a few minutes, I'll be telling you about the powerful prayer that could be coming your way to help you through whatever you happen to be dealing with in your life just at the moment. This week is the third message in a series of programs that I've called Do Not Be Afraid. Fear is an incredibly powerful force for two reasons. Well, firstly, it's a natural response. When something happens to threaten us or our loved ones or our possessions, fear grips us. In a sense, it's a human response. But the more we go through that, the more we experience fear, the more for many people, they learn the habit of fear. In other words, fear becomes more and more the normal response. There's an alternative, of course, to learn how to deal with fear, to master fear with each new experience. But most people, instead of growing through fearful experiences, actually, they go down and down and down into a bondage of fear. And life is full of fear and worry. So many people spend so much of their lives worrying about this, that, or the other. Do you think I'm overestimating, do you? Do you think I'm overstating the problem, perhaps? Recently, during the global economic crisis, it was interesting to watch how it was reported. Even the TV reporters and the newspaper reporters were fearful. You could see it in their faces on TV. You could hear it in their voices on the radio. You could see it in the headlines on the front page of the newspaper. The worst global financial crisis in decades. Banks on the brink. Governments shore up banks. Sure, it was international. The banks were at risk. But if you listen to the media and the government and the banks, oh, it was terrible and they needed to be propped up. And the more they reported fearfully, the more fearful we all became and the worse the world economy became. So you see, fear is a downward spiral. Fear is about a loss of confidence. On the TV news, one well-known crisis counselling service reported a dramatic increase in the numbers of people experiencing not only stress, but in fact mental illness through the fear of losing their homes, up from just a handful each year to several hundred per week. Now, we generally don't cope well with fear. When we're afraid, We start thinking irrationally. Fear truly grips us. We see all the fearful things and let our imaginations run away with those. And we forget to take stock of our assets, the things that we actually have, the things that are on our side. And so what these four programs are about in this series, Do Not Be Afraid, is kind of giving us an opportunity by looking at what God says in His Word, an opportunity to relearn our response to fear. So what we have to do, instead of resorting to panic, resting in the sovereignty of God. And so today, I just want to look at one psalm, Psalm 46, which is all about that very thing. Let's read just the first few verses together. God is our refuge and strength, a very present help in trouble. Therefore, we will not fear, though the earth should change, though the mountains shake in the heart of the sea, though its waters roar and foam, though the mountains tremble with its tumult. It's a good start. God is our refuge and our strength, a very present help in time of trouble. And really, it's only in time of trouble that we're afraid. It's only in those disastrous times that we're gripped with fear and doom and gloom. When the world's against us, when people are against us, when the economy's against us. And now look at the picture that the psalmist paints. I want you to understand something about the Hebrew culture, which is the culture that the psalmist was writing into. They love picture language, and this language evokes real emotion. Psalm 46, verses 2 and 3, though the earth should change, though the mountains shake in the heart of the sea, though its waters roar and foam, though the mountains tremble with its tumult. Ever been in an earthquake? I have, just a small one. Actually, it was some years ago now when my wife, Jack, and I were on our honeymoon on the South Island of New Zealand. One of the most beautiful and picturesque places on the planet, truly. And we were staying at a bed and breakfast on a sheep farm. We were having breakfast in this old country kitchen with a few other couples in this beautiful place. Big old blue and white plates on display on the sideboard, and the bacon and eggs was cooking away. You looked out the window and there were green fields and white sheep and snow-capped mountains in the background. It was all good. Life couldn't have been better. We didn't have a care in the world. Then all of a sudden, the ground shook. Man, did it shake. There was this immediate sense of panic. And that's the picture the psalmist is painting here. Though the earth should change, the mountains shake in the heart of the sea, the waters roar and foam, the mountains tremble with tumult. See, the Hebrews, they weren't a seafaring nation. The notion of foaming waters and mountains falling into the ocean was absolutely horrific to them. And it's when our life gets shaken to the core like that, that fear grips us. It's not until then that we have a deep need to hear God's word in our hearts. Do not be afraid. When we look like losing our homes in a financial crisis, we're shaken to the core. When a loved one is dying, we're shaken to the core. When we discover that the child we love is addicted to drugs or injured in an accident or whatever it is. When the mountains collapse into the roaring, foaming sea and the earth beneath our very feet shakes. Then we need something. Then we need an antidote to our fear. Listen to these few verses again. Listen, let the words sink in. There is a river, verse 4, Psalm 46. There is a river whose streams make glad the city of God, the holy habitation of the Most High. God is in the midst of that city. It shall not be moved. God will help it when the morning dawns. The nations are in uproar. The kingdoms totter. He utters his voice and the earth melts. The Lord of hosts is with us. The God of Jacob is our refuge. See, this is the solution to the problem. God is our refuge. God is our strength. God is our very present help in time of trouble. In other words, He is right here when we need Him. No ifs, no buts, right here. The problem is, we can find that so hard to believe. It's so counterintuitive. It's so impossible. How can God possibly make a difference in the middle of my fear? Well, I'm Bertie Diamond, and you're listening to Christianity Works. Just as we take this short break, I'd like to remind you that if you have a prayer need, we would absolutely love to pray for you. Because the only sort of prayer that the Bible teaches about is the sort that has powerful results. Just let that sink in. The only sort of prayer the Bible teaches about is the sort that has powerful results. So if you'd like us to pray with you, in fact, if you'd like our whole prayer community to pray with you, stop by to share your prayer request. It's completely confidential. Your name won't be displayed. The Bible says that the prayer of the righteous is powerful and effective. So please, let us pray for you and with you, and let's just see what God does, how He intervenes, how He chooses to bless you. All right, let's head back into God's Word to see what else He has for us today. In the days when this psalm was written, nations often invaded other nations. It's just the way it was, and of course, little's changed in this world. There are still somewhere between 40 and 50 wars raging in this world today, here and now. I just had an email from one of our staff in Africa who's having difficulties getting the program CDs through to a couple of news stations who want to air them because of the fighting that's going on around in those areas. Back when this psalm was written, what the people did is they fortified their cities. They built walls around them to protect them from invading armies. They built defences and towers so the cities were safe. And they were often sited strategically on hilltops or with natural obstacles around to make them much harder to attack. In fact, those walls were often so strong that they were impenetrable, and so armies who wanted to attack them would lay siege to them. Sieges could last weeks, months, years. The idea was to starve them out of that impenetrable citadel. We read about one such siege. If you have a Bible, open it at 2 Kings in the Old Testament, chapter 6, verse 25. Let's just read about a siege for a moment. As the siege continued, famine in Samaria became so great that a donkey's head was sold for 80 shekels of silver and 1/4 of a cab of dove's dung for 5 shekels of silver. Now, as the king of Israel was walking on the city wall, a woman cried out to him, "Help me, my lord, king." He said, "No, let the Lord help you. How can I help you, from the threshing floor or from the wine press?" But then the king asked her, "What is your complaint?" And she answered, "This woman said to me, 'Give up your son, we will eat him today, and we will eat my son tomorrow.' So we cooked my son and ate him. The next day I said to her, 'Give up your son, and we will eat him.' But she has hidden her son." When the king heard the words of the woman, he tore at his clothes. Desperate stuff, isn't it? Imagine mothers eating their children and the king has no hope. And you see, when there's an army ready to strike you down, when we feel like we're under siege, as these people of Samaria were in their citadel, it's not enough to have a safe place to flee. We need to have food and water, joy and peace in that place. You see, these Samaritans were under siege. They were in a safe place, but they were dying of starvation. They had no hope. No joy, no peace. So many people in fear, they retreat to what they think is a safe place. Well, they think it is. They cut other people off. They withdraw. They build defences. They close off the rest of the world. And yet this is such a miserable, fearful place. People live for years under siege of fear like that. And it ruins their lives. So come the next four verses of this psalm. We looked at them just before the break. We're going to look at them again now. They tell us about a place of refuge and strength that is quite different. Have a listen again. Psalm 46, beginning at verse 4. Remember, the psalmist has just talked about, you know, the mountains falling into the sea and the seas foaming and this fearful thing happening. Have a listen to his answer again. "But there is a river whose streams make glad the city of God, the holy habitation of the Most High. God is in the midst of that city, and it shall not be moved. God will help it when the morning dawns. The nations are in uproar, the kingdoms totter. He utters his voice, and the earth melts. The Lord of hosts is with us. The God of Jacob is our refuge." See, this city, this citadel, is not just safe, but it's glad. There is a river whose streams make glad the city of God. A citadel, God's protection, but also God's blessing in that place. Rivers of holy water, something that Jesus talked about in John chapter 7, verse 38. The Holy Spirit flowing into us and out of us. Here, God talks about His river of His Spirit and His joy and His peace flowing into our place of refuge when we take refuge in Him. It's not only safe, but glad, because God Himself is in the midst of that city, in the midst of this place, and it shall not be moved. It is rock solid. Psalm 46, verse 1 says, God is our refuge and our strength, a very present help in trouble. You know something? The worst time when we're afraid is nighttime. Have you ever noticed that? The sleepless nights, tossing and turning and things churning around in our minds and descending into this dark pit of fear, deeper, deeper into the abyss of fear. And that's why here in verse 5, God will help when the morning dawns. You know that sick feeling of fear in our stomachs when we're petrified of what will happen to us? This isn't just for fruitcakes or losers or people who will never succeed. This is for all of us. We all go through times of fear, and God wants us to hear His words, do not be afraid. There is such a sharp contrasting picture here between the mountains collapsing into a roaring, fearsome sea, between the earth shaking, and on the other hand, this rock-solid city, the city of God into which flows the river of God's gladness, in which God Himself dwells with us. The nations are in an uproar. The kingdoms are tottering. But He utters His voice and the earth melts. The Lord of hosts is with us. The God of Jacob is our refuge. The nations may well be in an uproar. There may well be wars raging. The world economic system may well be in meltdown. But when God speaks, the earth melts. God is with us. He is our refuge. How does God speak? Through His word. When is God speaking? Right now. God is our refuge and strength, a very present help in trouble. Therefore, we will not fear, though the earth should change, though the mountains shake in the heart of the sea, though its waters roar and foam, though the mountains tremble with its tumult. There is a river whose streams make glad the city of God, the holy habitation of the Most High. God is in the midst of the city, and it shall not be moved. God will help it when the morning dawns. The nations are in uproar. The kingdoms totter. He utters His voice and the earth melts. The Lord of hosts is with us. The God of Jacob is our refuge. Problem is, how do we believe that? How do we get a handle on that? How do we experience that? How can we dwell in that city of safety and gladness? Come on. How? I'm Bernie Diamond, and you're listening to Christianity Works. Hey, life can be hard work some days, and as that daily grind just kind of grinds away at us, it's easy to forget that Jesus died and rose again to give us victory over our sin, over our circumstances. Victory. I guess we shouldn't be surprised. After all, the Word of God is alive and active. Amen? So I'd love to encourage you too to live your life in victory. Now let's head straight back into the Word of God, because honestly, He's always up to something good in our lives. Let me ask you that same question again. The question is, how do we believe in this city of gladness? How do we get a handle on that? How do we experience that? Well, God gives us the answer in the last four verses of this psalm. Let's take a look together. Psalm 46, verses 8 to 11. Let me ask you that same question again. The question is, how do we believe in this city of gladness? How do we get a handle on that? How do we experience that? Well, God gives us the answer in the last four verses of this psalm. Let's take a look together. Psalm 46, verses 8 to 11. Come, behold the

and know that I am God. I am exalted among the nations. I am exalted in the earth. The Lord of hosts is with us. The God of Jacob is our refuge. When it comes to fear, we have short memories. We go through something scary and God shows up and somehow it all works out fine. Perhaps we remember to say, thank you, God. Often we don't. And then things calm down again. They go along just brilliantly for a while. And then the next storm hits and it's raging and we're afraid and fearful and life's a mess and we're running around like chooks with our heads cut off and we're living through some excruciatingly debilitating, immobilizing fear. Fear that comes when the ground moves beneath our feet. And we forget. We forget to look back and remember all the times that God showed up and brought us through those storms before. And even if we don't have many of those to look back on, let's say, worst case, we have none of those to look back on. Let's assume that you and I have just this moment come to faith in Jesus Christ. Just this moment put our lives in his hands. We've not experienced enough to look back on where we know that he showed up. Without doubt, he stepped in and saved us. We forget to look back on the God of the Bible and see how many times he stepped in to help his people. We do. It's what he does. And that's what the psalmist is reminding us here in these words. Psalm 46 verses 8 and 9. Come, behold the works of the Lord and see what desolations he has brought on the earth. He makes wars to cease to the end of the earth. He breaks the bow and shatters the spear and burns the shields with fire. God's saying, don't you realize this is what I do? I protect my people. I make sure that it all works out. Get a handle on this. But God, how? How can I get a handle on this? You don't understand. I've got all this pain happening. I've got all this fear happening. People are after me. My finances are in a mess. My loved ones are sick. My emotions are on a roller coaster. The mountains are falling into the sea. The sea's angry and foaming and the ground's shaking and the nations are raging. How do I get a handle on this? Here's the answer. Here it is. Right here in God's Word, listen to it, remember it, and let the Spirit of God write it on your heart. Psalm 46, verse 10. Be still and know that I am God, for I am exalted among the nations, I am exalted in the earth. It sounds so simple, be still and just know. But you know something? When we're afraid, often the last thing we do is to get still before God. Even when we're praying, we rant on and we don't shut up for long enough to hear him speak. Over and over and over again, I've had to learn this one. I'm like you. This doesn't come naturally. It's something I've had to learn when I'm traveling through fearful places and situations and times more than ever. Those are the times to take the time to get still before the Lord. Not just once, not just twice. Every morning, every time fear grips our hearts, just to draw away for a few minutes and just rest and say, Lord, just speak to me. Just witness your spirit to me. Just give me your peace. Lord, I'm here. I'm afraid. I just need to get still before you. I want to open a few simple passages. Passages that God put there to write his faith into our hearts. We can look at these passages a whole bunch more next week on the program. This particular psalm is a favorite of mine. I come back to Psalm 46 again and again when I'm in one of those places of fear and turmoil. But listen to Philippians chapter 4, verse 13. I can do all things through him who strengthens me. Romans chapter 8, verse 31. For if God is for us, who can be against us? Now, when we just get still before God, those two verses are so short, even I can memorize them. Philippians 4:13, I can do all things through him who strengthens me. Romans chapter 8, verse 31, if God is for us, who can be against us? When we get still before God and we let those two scriptures ring out in our heart, watch out, devil. Watch out, fear, because they're going to go away. When we just get still and focus on God and wait day after day, wait because of what Psalm 46 tells me is the reality of God's gladness and his power and his protection that is so far above my circumstances. What Philippians chapter 4 tells me that I can do all things through him who strengthens me. What Romans chapter 8 verse 31 tells me that if God is for me, who can be against me? God's word promises us this. And then it tells me just to sit still and wait. And you know what happens when I do that? I experience the confidence that I need to make it through. Not self-confidence,

God confidence. I get a handle on the great unseen reality, God Himself. His power flows into me and through me. His peace guards my heart and mind. And all of a sudden, the panic goes away. All of a sudden, the fear is replaced with faith. All of a sudden, I have the clarity to think through the problem and to face the realities and to do what I have to do and to trust in God for the things I can't do. Oh, and let me tell you, 10 minutes later, half an hour later, half a day later, the panic wants to come back. The fear wants to come back. And when they come knocking on the door of my heart, I get still with God again. I go back to Him again. I wait on Him, expecting and waiting. That's what it means to live in that city and to drink of the streams of that river that make glad the city of God. We need to drink Him in, His presence, His Spirit, His Word, and then a peace that surpasses all understanding guards our hearts and minds in Christ Jesus. Be still and know that I am God. Christianity Works is to see your life powerfully transformed as you draw ever closer to Jesus in a rich, dynamic relationship with Him. So if you'd like to go even deeper, with all my heart, I know that Jesus wants to have a powerful impact on your life to help you be all He made you to be. I'm Bernie Diamond, and I'll catch you again same time next week with another message of God's love, God's grace, and God's power for each one of us in Jesus Christ.

All right, now we're going to listen to a song by Emmy Grant. It's called Be Still and Know. And after this, we'll join Dorothy Bennett on Dorothy's Daily. It is also time for me to say good night to you for now. Until we meet again next time, Lord willing, right here on this station. May God bless you.

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1: Hello, this is Dorothy. Do you long for order in the world? Well, one glorious day, the King, Jesus, will reign over the nations. In Psalm 2, we have a picture not only of the present, but of future events when we read in verse 6, "Yet have I set my King upon my holy hill of Zion," that's Jerusalem. "I will declare the decree. The Lord hath said unto me, Thou art my Son. This day have I begotten thee." Psalm 2 expressly declares the Messiah to be the Son of God and gives the order of the establishment of the kingdom. But first, we deal with the present situation in verse 1. Why do the heathen rage, is the question. That's speaking in a present tense. That's speaking about world conditions, social, political conditions. And it goes on to say, "And the people imagine a vain thing," and how true that is. Verse 2, "The kings of the earth set themselves, and the rulers take counsel together against the Lord and against his anointed." In other words, they're antagonistic, saying, "Let us break their bands asunder and cast away their cords from us." This is rebellion of rulers against Jesus, God's anointed. Prophetically, this describes the scene of an earthly king and his wars with the nations of the earth. The demonically inspired conspiracy interpretation asserted its fulfillment in the crucifixion of Christ. Verse 4, "He that sitteth in the heavens shall laugh, the Lord shall have them in derision. Then shall he speak unto them in his wrath, and vex them in his sore derision," that's displeasure. "Then shall he speak unto them," and as he does so, this derision of the Lord God Almighty, "men shall say to themselves," we don't have to go along with his covenant and his oath, and all these things which add to what the Lord has taken from a rebellious people was fulfilled to a certain extent when he caused and allowed that destruction of Jerusalem in AD 70 after our Lord came to be king and they refused to receive him and he was crucified. And now we see that he's going to have a final vexation, which will be during the tribulation period. This tribulation period is a period that, following this time which we're all praying so much for, the coming of our Lord Jesus for his own believers, there upon this earth he will pour forth his wrath upon men who have refused him, and wickedness will reign, and the Antichrist will be allowed control under the control of God himself. For in verse 6 we read, "Yet have I set my King upon my holy hill of Zion. I will declare the decree. The Lord has said unto me, Thou art my Son. This day have I begotten thee. The King who sits on David's throne has become glorified and transfigured in the light of the promise. The nations are not merely those who are now mustering for the battle, but whatsoever opposeth and exalteth itself against the Lord God Almighty and his anointed." The true King, who to the prophet David's mind is to fulfill all his largest hopes, has taken the place of the visible and earthly king of what he once was. For we read, "Ask of me," and this is speaking of the Lord himself, "I shall give thee the heathen for thine inheritance, and the uttermost parts of the earth for thy possession. Thou shalt break them with a rod of iron. Thou shalt dash them in pieces like a potter's vessel." with the return of the king, as in Matthew 24:30, and the establishment of the rejected king upon Zion, there will follow the subjection of the earth to the king's rule in what is called the millennium. This is a thousand-year reign when the Lord God Almighty, sending forth Jesus, he will reign with a rod of iron. Oh, people don't understand when they come to Almighty God, to whom they are coming, for he holds all things by the power of his word. Verse 10 we read in Matthew 24, "Be wise now therefore, O ye kings, be instructed, you judges of the earth. Serve the Lord with fear, rejoice with trembling. Kiss the Son, lest he be angry, and you perish from the way when his wrath is kindled but a little." And then, actually, it's verse 10 of this psalm that we're looking, Psalm 2. It says, "Blessed are all they that put their trust in him." He wants you to be reconciled to him. Trust in the Old Testament is a word that in the New Testament means faith, to believe on, to take refuge in, to roll everything upon him, to stay upon him. Will you today say, "Yes, I will put my trust in him, the Lord Jesus Christ, and I will have peace to know he has forgiven me and lives in my life. In Jesus' name, amen."
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2: Welcome to the Radio Bible, and this is the Bible in dramatic form. My name is Stephen Bapiro, and I'll be your guide today as we present a reading from the pages of the Bible. Our purpose in doing this program is simply to present the Bible as it is written and to discuss what it means. We will give you a portion of the Bible in dramatic form, and then Pastor Asafa Makanga comes in to discuss the portion.
3: And we are in the book of Numbers, the story of the people of Israel and their march toward the promised land in Canaan. I'm Stephen Bapiro, along with me, Melinda Kajilima. Welcome, Melinda.
4: My pleasure, Stephen.
3: And our Bible teacher, Asafa Makanga.
5: Thank you, Stephen. And hello, Melinda.
4: Thank you.
5: The Israelites had already encountered a stiff resistance along the way. The Edomites refused to let them pass. Then they were attacked by Sihon, king of the Amorite, and Og, a giant king of Bashan. Now the Israelites encounter a king of Moab by the name of Balak. Balak hires a diviner or a sorcerer by the name of Balaam to curse the Israelites. And the story of Balaam has got to be one of the strongest accounts in the Old Testament.
6: Numbers 22. Then the Israelites traveled to the plains of Moab and camped along the Jordan across from Jericho. Now Balak, son of Zippor, saw all that Israel had done to the Amorites, and Moab was terrified because there were so many people. Indeed, Moab was filled with dread because of the Israelites. The Moabites said to the elders of Midian,
7: "This horde is going to lick up everything around us as an ox licks up the grass of the field."
6: So Balak, son of Zippor, who was king of Moab at that time, sent messengers to summon Balaam, son of Beor, who was at Pethor near the river in his native land. Balak said,
8: "A people has come out of Egypt. They cover the face of the land and have settled next to me. Now come and put a curse on these people, because they are too powerful for me. Perhaps then I will be able to defeat them and drive them out of the country. For I know that those you bless are blessed, and those you curse are cursed."
6: The elders of Moab and Midian left, taking with them the fee for divination. When they came to Balaam, they told him what Balak had said.
9: "Spend the night here, and I will bring you back the answer the Lord gives me."
6: So the Moabite princes stayed with him. God came to Balaam and asked,
10: "Who are these men with you?"
6: Balaam said to God,
9: "Balak, son of Zippor, king of Moab, sent me this message. A people that has come out of Egypt covers the face of the land. Now come and put a curse on them for me. Perhaps then I will be able to fight them and drive them away."
6: But God said to Balaam,
10: "Do not go with them. You must not put a curse on those people because they are blessed."
6: The next morning, Balaam got up and said to Balak's princes,
9: "Go back to your own country, for the Lord has refused to let me go with you."
6: So the Moabite princes returned to Balak and said,
11: "Balaam refused to come with us."
6: Then Balak sent other princes, more numerous and more distinguished than the first. They came to Balaam and said,
12: "This is what Balak, son of Zippor, says. Do not let anything keep you from coming to me, because I will reward you handsomely and do whatever you say. Come and put a curse on these people for me."
6: But Balaam answered them,
9: "Even if Balak gave me his palace filled with silver and gold, I could not do anything great or small to go beyond the command of the Lord my God. Now stop. stay here tonight as the others did, and I will find out what else the Lord will tell me.
6: That night, God came to Balaam and said,
10: "Since these men have come to summon you, go with them, but do only what I tell you."
3: Balaam found out it is impossible to curse anyone whom the Lord has blessed. But Balaam has caught sight of the glitter of Balak's money, and instead of refusing to cooperate with Balak, he will see Balaam sort of hanging around, hoping to get his hands on some of that money. Watch as he sneaks around trying to find a way to make Balak happy.
5: You see, during those days, Balak's means of transport was a donkey. What happened next is absolutely astonishing. Listen to this.
6: Balaam got up in the morning, saddled his donkey, and went with the princes of Moab. But God was very angry when he went. The angel of the Lord stood in the road to oppose him. Balaam was riding on his donkey, and his two servants were with him. When the donkey saw the angel of the Lord standing in the road with a drawn sword in his hand, she turned off the road into a field. Balaam beat her to get her back on the road. Then the angel of the Lord stood in a narrow path between two vineyards, with walls on both sides. When the donkey saw the angel of the Lord, she pressed close to the wall, crushing Balaam's foot against it. So he beat her again. Then the angel of the Lord moved on ahead and stood in a narrow place where there was no room to turn, either to the right or to the left. When the donkey saw the angel of the Lord, she lay down under Balaam, and he was angry and beat her with his staff. Then the Lord opened the donkey's mouth, and she said to Balaam,
4: "What have I done to you to make you beat me these three times?"
6: Balaam answered the donkey,
9: "You have made a fool of me. If I had a sword in my hand, I would kill you right now."
4: "Am I not your own donkey, which you have always ridden to this day? Have I been in the habit of doing this to you?"
9: "No."
6: Then the Lord opened Balaam's eyes, and he saw the angel of the Lord standing in the road with his sword drawn. So he bowed low and fell face down. The angel of the Lord asked him,
13: "Why have you beaten your donkey these three times? I have come here to oppose you because your path is a reckless one before me. The donkey saw me and turned away from me these three times. If she had not turned away, I would certainly have killed you by now, but I would have spared her."
6: Balaam said to the angel of the Lord,
9: "I have sinned. I did not realize you were standing in the road to oppose me. Now, if you are displeased, I will go back."
6: The angel of the Lord said to Balaam,
13: "Go with the men, but speak only what I tell you."
6: So Balaam went with the princes of Balak.
5: Isn't this incredible? The donkey spoke in the language of Balaam, and Balaam actually answered him.
14: I'm wondering why the angel of the Lord gave permission to Balaam to continue when he was prepared to kill him at first.
3: Good question, Melinda. Balaam is an unstable character. He is not disobeying God outright, but he is not totally on the side of God either. Follow the story as it continues, starting with Numbers 22, verse 36.
6: When Balak heard that Balaam was coming, he went out to meet him at the Moabite town on the Arnon border, at the edge of his territory. Balak said to Balaam,
8: "Did I not send you an urgent summons? Why didn't you come to me? Am I really not able to reward you?"
9: "Well, I have come to you now, but can I say just anything? I must speak only what God puts in my mouth."
6: Then Balaam went with Balak to Kiriath Husoth. Balak sacrificed cattle and sheep and gave some to Balaam and the princes who were with him. The next morning, Balak took Balaam up to Bamoth Baal, and from there he saw part of the people. Numbers 23. Balaam said,
15: Build me 7 altars here, and prepare 7 bulls and 7 rams for me.
6: Balak did as Balaam said, and the two of them offered a bull and a ram on each altar. Then Balaam said to Balak,
15: Stay here beside your offering while I go aside. Perhaps the Lord will come to meet with me. Whatever he reveals to me, I will tell you.
6: Then he went off to a barren height. God met with him. And Balaam said,
15: I have prepared 7 altars, and on each altar I have offered a bull and a ram.
6: The Lord put a message in Balaam's mouth and said,
10: Go back to Balak and give him this message.
6: So he went back to him and found him standing beside his offering with all the princes of Moab. Then Balaam uttered his oracle.
15: Balak brought me from Aram, the king of Moab from the eastern mountains. Come, he said, curse Jacob for me. Come, denounce Israel. How can I curse those whom God has not cursed? How can I denounce those whom the Lord has not denounced? From the rocky peaks, I see them. From the heights, I view them. I see a people who live apart and do not consider themselves one of the nations. Who can count the dust of Jacob or number the fourth part of Israel? Let me die the death of the righteous, and may my end be like theirs.
6: Balak said to Balaam,
8: What have you done to me? I brought you to curse my enemies, but you have done nothing but bless them.
15: Must I not speak what the Lord puts in my mouth?
6: Then Balak said to him,
8: Come with me to another place where you can see them. You will see only a part, but not all of them. And from there, curse them for me.
6: So he took him to the field of Zophim on the top of Pisgah. And there he built 7 altars and offered a bull and a ram on each altar. Balaam said to Balak,
15: Stay here beside your offering while I meet with him over there.
6: The Lord met with Balaam and put a message in his mouth and said,
10: Go back to Balak and give him this message.
6: So he went to him and found him standing beside his offering with the princes of Moab. Balak asked him,
8: What did the Lord say?
6: Then he uttered his oracle.
15: Arise, Balak, and listen. Hear me, son of Zippor. God is not a man that he should lie, nor a son of man that he should change his mind. Does he speak and then not act? Does he promise and not fulfill? I have received a command to bless. He has blessed, and I cannot change it. No misfortune is seen in Jacob. No misery observed in Israel. The Lord their God is with them. The shout of the king is among them. God brought them out of Egypt. They have the strength of a wild ox. There is no sorcery against Jacob, no divination against Israel.
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0: That was today's Radio Bible program. 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Spiritual grandfathering. 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
1: Welcome to Men Alive, where we examine biblical principles for becoming conformed to the image of Jesus Christ. I'm your host, Paul Estabrooks. Our teacher is my longtime friend, Dr. Jim Cunningham, a consultant in adult education and director of Go Teach Global. Dr. Jim.
2: Paul, you and I share a unique role as friends. We are both grandfathers and love it.
1: Yes, indeed. Diane and I have 11 wonderful grandchildren.
2: Rita and I have 5. So let's talk today about the role of grandparents in God's eternal plan. Larry Fowler, founder of the Legacy Coalition, says, "The incredible potential of Christian grandparents to be influencers of their grandchildren is unrealized in most churches, under-resourced by ministries and publishers, and overlooked by almost everyone."
1: And Dr. Josh Mulvihill, in his book, Biblical Grandparenting, says less than 1 in 4 Christian grandparents see their role as a discipler of their grandchildren. They view a grandparent as a friend, cheerleader, and helper to the parents. This dominates their vision of their role.
2: I agree. Many grandparents feel set aside as detached observers to watch their children raise their grandchildren. We are welcome to watch and pray, but not to get too involved.
1: Deuteronomy 6:2 in the New Living Translation uses the word grandchildren when most translations say your children's children. Moses said, "These are the commands, decrees, and regulations that the Lord your God commanded me to teach you. You must obey them in the land you are about to enter and occupy, and you and your children and grandchildren must fear the Lord your God as long as you live. If you obey all his decrees and commands, you will enjoy a long life."
2: In all my years of hearing speakers and sermons, I cannot recall anyone talk about intentional spiritual grandparenting until a conversation with my friend Bob Dobson, who leads seminars on this topic.
1: Grandparents can play a huge role in assisting their sons and daughters. Circumstances such as death, divorce, distance, difficulties, and desire affect the influence of grandparents. Each culture may refer to a grandfather with a different term, but always with respect.
2: Story time for our listeners. My maternal grandfather, Grandpa Mills, was a spirited little Welshman born back in the 1800s. His rugged, pioneering, no-nonsense worldview was just let me get the job done. He probably had a disproportionate influence on my life. My paternal grandfather Cunningham died before I was born. My grandma Cunningham was in heaven by the time I was 5, and Grandma Mills was blind from diabetes and died when I was about 10. While my father was serving overseas with the Canadian Second Army in the Second World War, my mother and I lived in a rural community with her parents. Grandpa Mills became a surrogate father to me and my boyhood hero. He taught me to help him hunt rabbits as soon as I was old enough to walk through the bush with a toy gun making lots of noise. He said rabbits will run in a circle and come back to where they started. He taught me how to walk into the bush quietly, marking the trail to find my way home. Bend the saplings so when you come back, they point in the direction you came from. And he introduced me to some serious survival skills if I ever got lost in the bush for the night. Plastic and elastic. Carry a piece of plastic, attach a small stone in each corner by wrapping an elastic around the stone in the plastic, stretch it over a tree bough, and you have an instant shelter. From my childhood observations of hunting with Grandpa Mills, there appear to be 2 options when a hunter makes a kill. Either clean the whole animal to preserve it or remove one choice piece of meat for a meal. Grandpa taught me that the lazy hunter fails to gut and clean the whole animal. Too messy. If he refuses to take the time to dry or roast strips of meat for future meals or for sharing with his family and community back home, he is not only lazy, he's often selfish. No one else benefits from his skills. That is perhaps what King Solomon meant when he wrote, "The lazy man does not roast his game, but the diligent man prizes his possessions." Proverbs 12:27. Grandpa Mills taught me that it is wise to roast the spoils. Pass on whatever skills or things or knowledge you have learned for the benefit of others. One of his life lessons was, there is nothing new under the sun, so don't worry who gets the credit. Almost everything you know, somebody else taught you about it first. Paul said to Timothy in 2 Timothy 2:2, "And the things you have heard me say in the presence of many witnesses, entrust to reliable men who will also be qualified to teach others." Let me paraphrase this passage. "And you, fathers, the things you have heard me, your older fathers, say to you in the presence of many witnesses while we live together, now entrust to your son, my grandson, so he will teach his friends and family how to teach others." Grandparents play a major role in affirming biblical principles taught to their grandchildren.
1: Jim, before we go further with grandparenting, let me remind our listeners that this is Men Alive with Dr. Jim Cunningham from Go Teach Global. At the end of the program, we'll share how and where you can ask your pressing questions of Dr. Jim and request a written script of the program. One of the things I regret, Jim, was that we live far away from both my grandparents. I did not get to spend time with them. My maternal grandparents were married for 78 years before my grandma died. Grandfather lived to 102. Probably the best thing Grandpa Estabrooks taught me was, don't let circumstances stop you from making a difference. He fathered a second family in his 70s, after his first wife died of cancer. And he worked full-time until he was 91 years old when he lost his driver's license. He then spent his days gardening until he passed away at 98.
2: There are some strategic things Christian grandparents can do to support parents and encourage grandchildren. Grandparents can teach their grandchildren the historical parts of God's blessings and answers to prayer they have experienced in their family's life. Grandparents know details of family history that need to be passed on, and before the discovery of electricity, history was recorded by listening to grandparents tell stories around a campfire, stories that might even add to the parents' knowledge of how God directed and provided for the family. For example, in Exodus chapter 10, verse 2, God says to Moses, "I have done this so that you can tell your children and your grandchildren about how I made a mockery of the Egyptians and about the signs or plagues I displayed among them, and so you will know that I am the Lord. Tell your grandchildren stories about what God has done." Grandparents can pray. Some do pray almost daily for each grandchild by name and follow them through their days wherever they are, praying scripture into their lives, helping them become conformed to the image of Jesus Christ. One grandparent told me they take one of the epistles written by the Apostle Paul and insert their grandson's name in wherever Paul gives a teaching and pray that verse for their grandson. Paul, you are currently writing your family history. What are you including and why is this important?
1: My bride Diane and I, after 54 years of marriage, want to fulfill what God commanded the children of Israel in Deuteronomy 4:9, when he said, "But watch out, be careful never to forget what you yourself have seen. Do not let these memories escape from your mind as long as you live, and be sure to pass them on to your children and grandchildren." So we are recording details about how we came to faith in Jesus, how we met, how we made decisions in life, the ways God answered prayer, so our children and grandchildren will remember God's goodness in our family.
2: You and I as grandfathers provide a sense of continuity in our family's history, a connection to our grandchildren's past. My grandchildren often ask me a simple question, usually when they're celebrating their birthday. "Grandpa Jim, tell me a story about something that happened when you were my age." That takes grace to share wisely. The more challenging one to answer is when they ask, "Grandpa, tell me a story about something that happened when Daddy was my age."
1: Especially if Daddy is in the same room. That's where grandparents get to display their acquired grace and humor in what they share.
2: And acquired wisdom in what they don't share. Grandparents can sometimes be a wealth of humor as well, especially telling helpful stories about the grandchildren's parents. Perhaps you're listening to this program and you say, I'm not a grandparent. What does this have to do with me? Well, if you are a father, ask your parents or any older relatives to tell you stories about life at the same age. If you are single on your own, ask your grandparents, if they are living, to tell you stories of their childhood and lessons God taught them. And if grandparents have passed on, ask an older uncle or cousin or to tell you the stories of lessons they learned from your grandparents. Whatever stage you are at, keep a journal or a notebook to help retain events and life lessons learned that can be shared later. Proverbs says, grandchildren are the crowning glory of the age, and good people leave an inheritance to their grandchildren. Proverbs 17:6 and Proverbs 13:22. Often grandparents have time just to be with their grandchildren, to take a walk, read a book, play a game, or attend an event. One warm summer night, I took our 3-year-old grandson outside when it was dark, got a long couch laid down, and we watched the stars together. As it got darker, we saw Venus, and later a satellite went across the sky. I said to him, Lachlan, can you say Venus and satellite? He answered, no, Grandpa, but my mummy can. Just then a shooting star streaked across the sky. Can you say meteorite? No, Grandpa, but my mummy can. I pointed to Orion's belt mentioned in the Bible and said one of the brightest stars above Orion's belt is called Betelgeuse. Can you say Orion or Betelgeuse? No, but mummy can. I was starting to feel like a failure as a grandfather because he was apparently not learning anything from my teaching. When we came in the house, his mom asked, did you have fun? Yes, Mom. Grandpa Jim showed us the stars. His mom asked, which ones did you see? Without missing a beat, he proudly said, we saw Venus, a satellite, a meteorite, Orion's belt, and Betelgeuse. Lesson learned. Grandchildren watch and carefully listen to what grandparents do, what they say, how they act, and what they teach. Grandfathers, keep loving your grandkids no matter what happens. Keep praying for your grandkids and keep loving their grandmother no matter what life issues come along. Grandkids watch and grandkids learn from us how to be conformed to the image of Jesus Christ.
1: 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Psalm 128:6 says, may you live to enjoy your grandchildren. There you have it, men. Keep learning from the lives of your grandparents and keep being an intentional spiritual grandparent, conforming to the image of Jesus Christ. 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His address is menaliveuntogod@gmail.com. 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Until next time, I'm your host, Paul Estabrooks, on behalf of Dr. Jim Cunningham, encouraging you to be men alive, conform to the image of Jesus Christ.

0: Musical four in a row featuring songs from the compilation albums Songs of Resurrection 1, Worship Collection 3, also a bit of Amy Grant. Deuteronomy 8, we'll turn there right now to continue our look at a God being creation's landlord.
1: Let us run with endurance the race that is set before us, looking to Jesus, the founder and perfecter of our faith. As the landlord of his creation, God wants us to understand that he really does own everything. He owns us and our environment, but he also owns our wealth, and this hits close to home. Today, we take a look at five principles to give us a biblical view of wealth. Stay with us. From the Moody Church in Chicago, this is Running to Win with Dr. Erwin Lutzer, whose clear teaching helps us make it across the finish line. Now, more of part two in a series on managing God's gifts as Pastor Lutzer talks further about God the landlord.
2: What does God own? Well, he owns us. He owns our environment. Thirdly, he also owns our wealth. Now, let's pick up the text again and we'll see what God has to say in verse 10 of the passage that we have, Deuteronomy 8. When you have eaten and are satisfied, praise the Lord your God for the good land he has given you. Be careful that you do not forget the Lord your God, failing to observe his commands, his laws, his decrees that I am giving you this day. Otherwise, when you eat and are satisfied, when you build fine houses and settle down, when your herds and flocks grow large and your silver and gold increases, and all that you have is multiplied, oh, beware that your heart will become proud and you will forget the Lord your God who brought you out of the land of Egypt through the vast and dreadful desert. Let's pick it up in verse 18. But remember the Lord your God, for it is he who gives you the ability to produce wealth. Wow. God says, I own the wealth that's in the land. When I created the world, I created the land of Israel with copper. I created stones that would be like iron that could be used for various construction projects. I created the earth with minerals and nutrients that would be used to grow great crops. I'm the one that created the springs of water. I own it all. Now take good care of it and beware lest your heart is lifted up with pride and you say, it is I who have begotten this wealth. No, it is the Lord your God that gives you that ability. We think of America, a land of plenty, a land of technology, computers and cell phones and fax machines and all of this technological revolution that some of us are beginning to experience. And we think of the wealth that has been created, more wealth in America in a three-month period in 1999 than many countries have as the total amount of their budget for a year, their total budget. And yet, we have forgotten God, have we not? Do we not say it is my mind that has given me the ability to make computers and microchips and whatever else is needed, and it is our ingenuity, it is good old American ingenuity that has given us the ability to be the strong economic power that we are? Beware lest your heart be lifted up with pride, because it is God who gives you the ability to beget wealth. Beware. Now, what I'd like to do in the next few moments is to give you five principles that will help us understand a biblical view of wealth. Five principles, and we shall go through them quite quickly. Number one, wealth has the power to bless. Wealth has the power to bless. Especially in the Old Testament, you find wealth sometimes being directly linked to people that God just chooses to bless. God blessed Abraham, and what did he give him? He gave him flocks and herds and so forth. God blessed Solomon, and what did he give him? More wealth than any other person of the period. He became the most wealthy man on the face of the earth. Wealth can bless. The Bible says in the Psalms, wealth and riches are in his house, and righteousness endures forever. It's talking about the righteous. Now I need to tread very carefully here, and you listen as I tread carefully. It's interesting that even though in the Old Testament wealth is often a sign of blessing, poverty is never a sign of disfavor from the Lord. In fact, sometimes God took men like Job and gave them a great deal of wealth and blessed them and then took all the wealth from them to see whether or not they were really trusting him or not. So while you do have in the scriptures, in the Old Testament particularly, it's different in the New, but in the Old Testament where you have that relationship between wealth and blessing, God never despises the poor. God never says that if you're poor, therefore it's a sign of disfavor. And therefore, I'm sure that those who have been poor and those who have been rich would say, most assuredly, it is better to be wealthy than it is poor, because wealth can be a sign of blessing. I mean, wealth can enable you to live in a nice house, to buy nice clothes, to go to restaurants, to buy cars, to enjoy leisure. Wealth can be used to bless the lives of others as you generously give it. Wealth can be a blessing. Poverty, on the other hand, I suppose can be a blessing too, but we struggle with that, don't we? It was about 25 years ago, I saw the film entitled, Daryl, what was the name of the film I asked you? Fiddler on the Roof. Thank you for helping me, Daryl. I almost had a senior moment like most grandfathers do. 25 years ago. That's one, by the way, that you could see again. But do you recall, and I'm taking this just from memory, so don't quote me directly, wasn't it Teve who was in the barn and having an argument with his son-in-law, and his son-in-law was interested in socialism, as I remember, and he said something like this, "Well, it's no disgrace to be poor." And I remember Tevia, walking out of the barn and looking into the sky and saying something like this, "Well, it's no disgrace to be poor, but on the other hand, it's no great honor either," he said. Do you remember that line? Wealth can bless you. It can bless you. All throughout the scriptures, we can show that. Let me give you a second statement of biblical understanding of wealth. Secondly, wealth has the power to curse you, to curse you. I won't read it again, but why did God say, look, when you get into that land with its wealth and with its crops and its iron and its blessings of pomegranates and vegetables, when you get into that land, beware lest your heart be lifted up with pride and you say, I've done it. Why can wealth curse? Because wealth makes all of the same promises that God makes. Wealth says, I'll be with you in sickness. I'll be with you in difficulties. I'll be with you when you're well, and I'll be with you when you're going through difficult times. I will give you happiness because I'll be able to buy for you clothes and food and all these other things. And you don't have to trust God anymore because I will be there for you. And as a result of that, because of that, wealth curses people. And when we forget that we are just stewards and we become owners and we begin to say, this is mine, I possess this, and the wealth begins to possess us, beware. Some of you know people who are not generous. You know people who will take a quarter before they put it into the offering plate and hang onto it until their knuckles turn white, because they say to themselves, this is mine. Beware, God says, because it has just cursed you if you look at it as yours. Wealth. It's magnetic. People who have high principles have sometimes sacrificed them when big money has been waved in their faces. I remember when the New Era scandal happened a number of years ago. Someone was saying he sat in a boardroom where people were going to invest in it because he suspected it was bogus, and he pled with them not to, and he said it was as if their eyes glazed over and they would not listen because the possibility of wealth was too overwhelming for them. 23 million people watched. I was not among them, but 23 million people watched when a young woman married a man whom she had never met before, and they married on national television. Who wants to marry a multi-millionaire? Now, there are a number of concerns. What does that say about marriage? But I'm interested particularly in the money aspect. Here's a young woman who said yes, meeting a man she had never met, and he had never met her. However, she did sign a prenuptial agreement that she really did not have any right to his wealth if things went bad in their marriage. There are a number of things that are wrong with that picture, wouldn't you say? Very wrong with that picture. But let me just suggest one. Why, who wants to marry a multimillionaire? Why not have a show entitled, Who Wants to Marry a Poor but Nice Guy? Now, why didn't they have that on television? I could think of some people then who could participate in a show like that. Multi-millionaire. I'm reminded of what Peter said to someone in the New Testament. He said, did he not your money be damned? At least one translation translates it that way. Money can bless. Money can bless. It's more fun to be rich than it is to be poor, I can tell you that. But it can curse. Dug from the mountainside or washed from the glen, a servant am I or master of men. Earn me, I bless you. Steal me, I curse you. Grasp me and hold me. A fiend shall possess you. Lie for me, die for me, covet me, take me. Angel or devil, I'm just what you make me. And from Genesis to Revelation, especially from the lips of Jesus, we have one warning after another, after another, after another, because wealth can bless, but it can also curse.
3: So, my dear friend, it is very important that we look at the gifts that God has given us and ask this question: how can I use these gifts for the glory of God? We need to be willing to give it all back to Him.
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5: 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I used to be a bad example for my community before I was introduced to your Bible teaching program. Now I am a newborn person who always rejoices with the Lord. Thanks be to God for changing my behavior through you.
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0: Love the stories of what God is doing across the globe. 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Broken Beyond Repair, that is our focus point once again in Love Worth Finding.
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8: He that being often reproved and hardeneth his neck shall suddenly be destroyed, and that without remedy. He enters into a situation that I would call hopeless. And the Bible tells us that it is hopeless. To me, hopelessness is the saddest word in the English language. In front of every unsaved man, woman, boy, and girl, there is a deadline. If you cross that deadline, you will be broken beyond repair.
7: Welcome to Love Worth Finding, featuring the powerful and convicting messages of acclaimed pastor and Bible teacher Adrian Rogers. If you are not a Christian today, consider the message you're about to hear based on Proverbs chapter 29, verse 1. It says, "He that being often reproved hardeneth his neck shall suddenly be destroyed, and that without remedy." There are four thoughts to draw from this passage, and God's desire is that you would never know the hopelessness of being broken beyond repair. If you have your Bible, turn to Proverbs 29:1 now, as we hear Adrian Rogers begin, Broken Beyond Repair.
8: Take your Bibles and turn to the book of Proverbs, chapter 29 and verse 1. If we ever had a solemn text, the text tonight is a solemn and a serious text. He that being often reproved hardeneth his neck shall suddenly be destroyed, and that without remedy. I've read this through in a number of different translations. One translation gives it this way, that he will be suddenly destroyed and broken beyond repair. That's the title of my message tonight, Broken Beyond Repair. In front of every unsaved man, woman, boy, and girl, there is a deadline. If you cross that deadline, you will be broken beyond repair. There's a time, I know not when. There is a place, I know not where, which marks the destiny of men to heaven or despair. There's a line by us not seen that crosses every path. 'Tis the hidden boundary between God's mercy and God's wrath. Now our verse tells about that line, he that being often reproved and hardeneth his neck shall suddenly be destroyed, he will be broken beyond repair. He enters into a situation that I would call hopeless. And the Bible tells us that it is hopeless. To me, hopelessness is the saddest word in the English language. I want you to notice four definite thoughts that come out of this text tonight. The very first thing is, I want you to notice God's merciful conviction, the spiritual conviction that God often gives. He that being often reproved. Just underscore the phrase often. You see, God in loving patience deals with a sinner over and over and over and over and over and over again. We are often reproved. What patience God has. What love God has. What mercy God shows. Now, if God had spoken only one time, it would have been more than justice demands. But God does strive with us. God's Holy Spirit does knock on our hearts. God does reprove our sins. God does call over and over and over again. How does God reprove us? How does God convict us? How does God speak to us? May I mention several ways? God speaks through the Holy Spirit. Jesus said, when He, the Spirit of truth, has come, He will reprove the world of sin, of righteousness, and judgment. I don't know about you, but before I came to Jesus, before I was saved, I know there are times that God's Holy Spirit just came into my heart and said, Adrian, you're wrong. You're a sinner. You need to get saved. And I can remember even as a child, the hand of God in conviction being on my heart as the Holy Spirit of God in His own way in the inner precincts of my soul spoke to me. But not only does God speak through His Spirit, God speaks through sickness. Have you ever been sick, been on a bed of affliction, and God spoke to you and you realized that this mortal frame is not going to last forever? You realize that your body is winding down to the grave. I found out that many times in a hospital, so many times you have a marvelous opportunity to bring people to Jesus Christ, because at that time that sickness is the messenger of God to bring people under conviction. Not only does God reprove through His Spirit, and not only does He reprove through sickness, but through sorrows, heartaches. When you went to the funeral of your mother, God spoke to your heart. When that little baby in your family died, God spoke to your heart. When there was an anguish, a sorrow, a heartbreak, and you said, I need somebody to give me comfort. I need somebody to give me strength. I need something to make sense out of this. And your heart was broken. God was speaking to you, and God speaks to sorrow. And through sorrow, I mean to bring us sometimes to our senses. Another way that God speaks, He often speaks through His servants. He speaks through His servants, the prophets, through preachers. God speaks to you through me. I have no illusions about being anything in my own right or having any strength of my own, but I'd be a fool if I thought that I preached without the anointing and the power of God. Of course God speaks through me. I don't have to brag to say that. I'd have no business standing in the pulpit if I didn't think that God speaks through me. And I can say with Isaiah, the Spirit of the Lord God is upon me, for the Lord hath anointed me to preach. And I try not to preach a sermon until I have soaked it in prayer. And so many times, as a matter of fact, to my knowledge, every time, if not practically every time, I bow my head and say, oh my God, please, in the name of Jesus, anoint me and give me a message for the people. But not only does God speak through His servants, the preachers, God speaks through His servants, the singers. God will put the finger of conviction upon your heart, upon your life. Sometimes it's through the separated life of a brother or sister, somebody that you'll see, that you work with. There's that smile, that victory, that overcoming. And you see the way that person lives, and God speaks to you through that life. And that life compared to your life, you know there's something about them that you don't have. Then God speaks not only through His servants. God speaks not only through sorrows. And God speaks not only through sickness. And God speaks not only through the Spirit, but God speaks through the Scriptures. Through the Bible. Maybe you've heard a word from the Scripture, maybe a gospel tract, maybe you've been reading the Bible yourself. Years ago, I read about a man who was a deep sea diver. He'd been fighting the Lord, and he went down to the bottom of the ocean, and there he found an old encrusted bottle with a cork in it. He brought it to the surface, took the cork out, and somebody had put a verse of Scripture in a bottle and put a cork on it. It said, for God so loved the world that He gave His only begotten Son. That deep sea diver said, if God loved me enough to follow me to the bottom of the ocean, I'm going to give my heart to Him. But God does speak through His Scriptures. Now, I don't know how God has spoken to you, but there's not a mother's child in this building that God has not spoken to. And God speaks. We're often reproved. But I want you to see not only spiritual conviction, but I want you to see stubborn rebellion. Notice what happens. He that being often reproved hardeneth his neck. That means a person who stiffens his neck. He refuses to get right after God has spoken. And I've seen people harden their neck. I've seen people stiffen their necks. I've seen people stubbornly rebel against God. Let me mention some ways that people rebel against God. Sometimes people harden their neck by procrastination, which is a form of disobedience. They say, well, I'll get saved, but not now. You're in Proverbs 29:1. Turn to Proverbs 27:1. God's Word says, boast not thyself of tomorrow, for thou knowest not what a day may bring forth. If you are saying, well, God is speaking to me, God has spoken to me through the songs, God has spoken to me through the scriptures, God has spoken to me through the sermon, God has spoken to me through his servants, God has spoken, and one of these days I'm going to get right. May I tell you, all you're doing, my dear friend, is hardening your neck. Boast not thyself of tomorrow, for thou knowest not what a day may bring forth. Dr. Robert G. Lee, former pastor of this church, said that tomorrow is a period of time found nowhere except perhaps in the fool's calendar. What he means by that is that tomorrow never comes. Another former pastor of our church, Dr. Ramsey Pollard, my dear personal friend, Dr. Pollard, used to preach a sermon called One More Night with the Frogs. And in that message, Dr. Pollard told about Pharaoh. And Pharaoh had rebelled against God, and God had spoken to Pharaoh, who was keeping the children of Israel bondage there in the land of Egypt. And God sent a plague upon Pharaoh, and the plague was the plague of the frogs. Frogs covered the land of Egypt. I mean, there were frogs everywhere. You get in bed, there'd be frogs between the sheets. A woman would open the oven, there would be frogs in the oven. A man put his hands in his pocket, there would be frogs in his pockets. Little boys going to school would squish frogs between their toes. There would be piles of dead frogs, smelly, rotten, awful frogs, croaking frogs. The den must have been terrible. Frogs everywhere. Finally, Pharaoh had it up to here with the frogs. And listen to what the Bible says in Exodus chapter 8, verses 9 and 10. And Moses said to Pharaoh, accept the honor of saying, when shall I intercede for you, for your servants, and for your people, to destroy the frogs from you and your houses, that they may remain in the river only? In plain English, Pharaoh, you want me to pray and ask God to take away the frogs? And when do you want me to do it? And then in verse 10, Pharaoh said, tomorrow. Now here are the frogs everywhere. And here Pharaoh has a chance to have the frogs taken away. Pharaoh, when do you want the frogs taken away? He said, tomorrow. And that's where the title of the sermon comes from, One More Night with the Frogs. I mean, why didn't he just simply say, take away the frogs today? It's amazing. Frogs in his food, frogs in his bed, frogs in his clothes, and yet he says, one more night with the frogs. What is there about a sinner that makes him want to hold on to his sin? What is there about it? The sinner is plagued because of his sin. He has troubles. He has doubts. He has burdens. He has suffering. He has sickness. He has sorrows. He has fears. He has disappointments. He has heartaches. And yet when you ask him if you want to be saved, he says, no, not tonight, tomorrow. Give me one more night with the frogs. He hardens his neck. By the way, let me give you three reasons why you ought not to postpone giving your heart to Jesus Christ. Number one, dear friend, if you wait till tomorrow, you'll lose tonight. We often hear people say, get right with God, you may die. Well, that is true. But get right with God, you may live. You see, dear friend, every day that you live without the Lord Jesus Christ is a lost day. Even if you knew that you could live for 50 more years and then get saved, do you realize that would be 50 wasted years? 50 years going down the tube? Oh, you know what? Deathbed repentance. Billy Sunday said that deathbed repentance is burning the candle of life for the devil and then blowing the smoke in God's face. And so, get right with God. You may live. And if you don't get right with God today, you'll lose today. I'll tell you another reason that you ought to get saved today is that something worse may come tomorrow. You see, after the plague of the frogs came the plague of the lice. And after the plague of the lice came the plague of the flies. And after the plague of the flies came the plague of the locust. And after the plague of the locust came the plague of the boils. And after that came fire and then darkness and then death. And it got worse and worse and worse. Those of you who are under conviction, why do you put off giving your heart to Jesus Christ? Why? Tomorrow, something worse will come. Tomorrow, it will not be better. Tomorrow, you will only have more sin to repent of and less time to repent in. A third reason you ought to be saved is this, that tomorrow may not come. Tomorrow may not come. Our text speaks of sudden destruction. He shall suddenly be destroyed, and that without remedy. Joyce and I were in our house, and a thunderbolt sounded right near us. It was so loud and so near that everybody in the house just jumped. I didn't think anything about it until I went out in our front yard. And if you pass our house, you'll see the elm tree in our front yard has the bark stripped from way up in the tree all the way down to the ground where that bolt of lightning hit that elm tree and just peeled the bark off and blew the bark way across the yard. A mighty bolt of lightning. It's something awesome to see. Now, the elm tree already had that blight in it. And I thought maybe the tree's going to die anyway, so it's not all that bad. But I want to tell you, the bark is worse than the blight. Dear friend, that bolt of lightning hit that tree. I got to thinking, suppose we're standing in the front yard and that bolt of lightning had hit me. It's very possible being hit by lightning. We talk about like a bolt out of the blue. Many times a person is hurled into eternity by a bolt of lightning. You never know. My dear friend, on your way home from church, you may meet something like that. You say, Pastor, are you trying to frighten me? You got it. That's right. Dear friend, I would to God I could. I'd rather frighten you into heaven than lull you into hell. Listen, the Bible says, he that being often reproved and hardeneth his neck shall what? Suddenly be destroyed. Now, she wasn't destroyed because she'd hardened her neck. I just bring that up as an illustration of how frail that life is. Tomorrow may never come. Some harden their neck by procrastination. I'll tell you another way that people harden their neck, not only by procrastination, but by pride. Did you know the reason that many people will not come down an aisle and make a public decision for the Lord Jesus Christ? They're afraid about what other people will think. If they come down and confess the Lord Jesus as their personal Savior, they're going to say, well, these folks around here will think that I'm an old sinner if I go down there. That's right, bud. That's what you are, an old sinner. But so is everybody else. For all have sinned and come short of the glory of God. An unsaved man sits in an auditorium like this, and a preacher preaches a message like I preach, and he looks around and he says, I'm just as good as the rest of these folks. What he needs to do is to be honest enough to say, I'm just as bad as the rest of these folks. For all have sinned and come short of the glory of God. And a church is nothing but a society of sinners who finally realized it and banded themselves together to do something about it. It's the only organization I know of you have to profess to be bad before you can join, unless it's the Hell's Angels. Dear friend, listen. You come saying, I am a sinner. I am lost. Some of you are unsaved church members. And if you were to die tonight, you'd go straight to hell. But you've been in this church so long, you've taught a Sunday school class, you've been a deacon, you've done this or that, and when the invitation is given, the devil says, don't you go down there and make a fool of yourself, make a spectacle of yourself. So you stiffen your knees, and you harden your heart, and you lift up your head, and you walk right on out to your doom, because pride has kept you from coming to Jesus Christ. I'll tell you another way that people harden their heart, not only through procrastination and pride, but through pleasures. Pleasures. The Bible speaks of these people. 2 Timothy chapter 3, verse 4. They are lovers of pleasures more than lovers of God. There's certain things they say, well, if I give my heart to Jesus, then I'm going to have to give this up or give that up, so I'm not going to give it up. That's so stupid. That's so foolish. Because the only thing God asks you to give up are things that'll hurt you. If it'll make you good, healthy, holy, wholesome, God says help yourself. And my dear friend, what you give up is nothing compared to what he gave up for you. And thirdly, what you give up is nothing compared to what you get. Who wouldn't give up dirt for diamonds? My dear friend, listen, I'm not inviting you to a funeral. I'm inviting you to a feast. I'm not inviting you to death. I'm inviting you to life. I was on the street one day and an old derelict came up to me and he said, Mister, well, I'm so hungry I haven't eaten at all. Said, would you give me some money? Would you give me some money? I need some money to eat with. I looked at him and smelled his breath, and I thought he wanted to get a little liquid nourishment, so I said, no, I won't give you any money. But he said, I'm so hungry. I said, fine. I said, come on in, let's have a meal together. We were by a restaurant. I said, come on, let's just sit down and eat, and I'll buy you something to eat, and I'll sit here and talk with you while you eat. And so he kind of reluctantly came in. He was dirty and filthy and disheveled and obviously penniless and rags and So I sat down there with him and I bought him a meal, and we sat down there and talked for a while. And in the course of the meal, I, of course, pushed the claims of the Lord Jesus on him and told him about Christ, told him how Jesus loved him and how Jesus wanted to save him. And I asked him, I said, "Now, sir, would you like to give your heart to Jesus Christ? Would you like to be saved?" You know what he said to me? He said, "No." I said, "No, why not?" You know what he said? Oh, he said, "There's so much to give up." That's what he said. I mean, he said, "There's just so much to give up." Can you imagine that? Isn't the devil a deceiver? My dear friend, the Lord thy God is a sun and a shield. No good thing will he withhold from them that walk uprightly. But you see, people harden their heart by these silly excuses, and indeed they are silly excuses. Now, I've talked to you about spiritual conviction. I have talked to you about stubborn rebellion. Let me talk to you about sudden destruction. Notice what our text says. "He that being often reproved," that's spiritual conviction, "hardeneth his neck," that is stubborn rebellion, "shall suddenly be destroyed," that is sudden destruction. You see, there's an end to God's patience. God does speak. God does speak. But finally, God's patience wears out. Let me show you how a man may be destroyed. There are three ways that he may be destroyed. He may be, his mind may suddenly be destroyed by strong delusion. There may be the destruction of his mind through strong delusion. That's the reason that many people are in false cults today. Jehovah's Witnesses and other cults like this today. Because when they heard the truth, they refused the truth, and now they believe a lie. 2 Thessalonians, the second chapter, verses 11 and 12, says this, "For this reason, God will send them strong delusion that they should believe a lie, that they all might be damned who received not the love of the truth, but had pleasure in unrighteousness." Now, what does that verse tell us? It means that when a person hears the truth and he doesn't act upon the truth, God's judgment is that this man will be deceived. No man can believe until God opens his eyes. But this judgment is worse than that. Not only does God not open his eyes, but God sends him delusion and judgment that he might be damned. And so many times the mind is destroyed through strong delusion, and a person gets a lie firmly entrenched in his mind.
9: 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I'm Chris Fabry, inviting you to join us again next time when we'll study further the rich truths of God's everlasting love worth finding. 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Thank you so much for listening today. 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
0: 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First, though, a musical two in a row.

0: To be able to understand life well, we must deal with transferable concepts.
1: Yeah.
0: Now, transferable concepts are that no experience in life is so isolated that it cannot help you to the next thing. Mm-hmm. Otherwise, if you do not have the wisdom to bring previous experiences into your new experiences, you find that you're going to get stuck in a pattern.
2: That was our guest on today's Focus on the Family, explaining how people can feel trapped by life circumstances and that real growth begins with identifying what's holding you back and taking intentional steps toward healing.
1: You know, Alison, I think that feeling of being stuck in life can affect so many areas, whether it's relationships, finances, health, and obviously it can impact on your family life. And that's part of why we value counseling so much and why we wanted to address this topic today.
2: Yeah, you're right. A better or healthier me leads to a better marriage and a better family. Let's go now to the program you recorded with Pastor George Ogala.
1: Here at Focus, our mission is helping families thrive. But sometimes the best way to strengthen a marriage or a home is to first walk alongside an individual who's feeling stuck or broken or just weighed down by life's challenges. And that's why we have a counseling center, or at least that's part of the reason we have a counseling center, with a dedicated team of counselors, both staff and volunteers, who come alongside people every day, offering hope, encouragement, and a safe place to work through these struggles. One of those counselors is Pastor George Ogala, who serves as a pastor in Cape Town. He's passionate about helping people break free from the limitations that hold them back and discover the God-given potential inside of them. Pastor George, welcome to Focus on the Family. It's so good to have you with us.
0: I really, really appreciate the welcome. It has been already very, very warm. Yeah, thank you very much for having me here.
1: It's our pleasure. This message that I know is on your heart, this idea of helping people expand their territory, helping people get unstuck, breaking kind of limitations that hold people back. Can you share maybe a personal story or an experience that really first stirred this message in your heart? How did it really begin to resonate with you?
0: Yeah, growing up, one of the things that happened is that I became a sports coach. And for many years, I was tied into basketball. Now, as a coach, one of the things you realize is that players want to go to the next level of their play. Mm-hmm. But sometimes they are stuck because they cannot get past a certain plateau. And so I developed an interest in taking players past their plateau so that they can also be value to themselves, but also add value to the team.
1: Yeah.
0: And in doing that, I had to find out what exactly are the areas and the challenges that they're dealing with. If I could get that done, then I was able to unlock their potential for growth. And so that's how I developed this interest here.
1: Okay. And the things that were holding these athletes, these sportsmen and women.
0: Find out what exactly are the areas and the challenges that they're dealing with. If I could get that done, then I was able to unlock their potential for growth. And so that's how I developed this interest here.
1: Okay. And the things that were holding these athletes, these sportsmen and women back, are they the same thing?

0: transferable concepts.
1: Yeah.
0: Now, transferable concepts are that no experience in life is so isolated that it cannot help you to the next thing. Mm. Otherwise, if you do not have the wisdom to bring previous experiences into your new experiences, you find that you're going to get stuck in a pattern. Mm. So from being a sports coach, I'm now a life coach. There I was using the basketball, now I'm using the Bible. So it is just that kind of transfer that has helped. And I found that the Bible has got a lot of answers to human needs because God created man.
1: Yeah, absolutely. Yeah. I've heard you use this analogy of a bird in a cage. Yeah. It was created to soar, but now it's really feeling stuck. Yeah. Can you unpack that for us?
0: I can do that. Many times a cage can be many things. Yeah. A cage can be mental, where you have a mentality that's not just able to go past. A cage can also be physical, where there are outside issues that are stopping you from soaring.
1: Like physical health challenge.
0: Yes, a cage can be health. A cage can be a family. These are situations or incidences that happen in life that end up becoming a prison.
1: Yeah.
0: As opposed. So when we use the analogy of a bird in a cage, we know that the bird knows it can fly. Yeah. But sometimes it's unable to fly because it has an injury.
1: Sure.
0: And no matter how much you force the bird to fly, it can't. Mm. And if it were to fly, then it would fly out of alignment. So it has healed, but it's flying in pain. Yeah. And so many people are doing life out of alignment. So that analogy, then what it does, it brings us to a place where we're understanding that for proper flying to take place, then we must focus on healing. And it is through this healing that we break the cage that the bird is in.
1: Yeah.
0: Yeah.
1: And some of those things that they're needing healing from, a lot of them, as you say, are not the physical barriers like the cage. It's it's fears, it's doubts. Is it those things that you're coming across often?
0: Yes, very much often in the counseling. And so what we've done, and that is why we're very successful in bringing people to the next phase, is we've identified 8 key areas. Okay. These 8 key areas, when we focus on them, if we can heal these 8 key areas, then what happens is this, then we can break you out of the cage. The 8 key areas that we deal with, we start with family and friends.
1: Yeah.
0: The reason why we start with family and friends, we say that every human being who comes into the world comes into the world and they find written scripts. So this, if you come into a script that has alcohol, come into a script that has divorce, come into a script, you have no, you can't influence that.
1: Yeah.
0: And sometimes those scripts, because they are dysfunctional, they actually become your scripts.
1: Yeah.
0: Sometimes you inherit them through family and friends. So that's one area.
1: So your family of origin.
0: Yes.
1: And your association.
0: Yes, but also geography. You see, because if you're born in Asia, you automatically end up becoming a Buddhist, for example. Mm-hmm. Those are scripts that you didn't write.
1: Yeah.
0: But just because of those geographical locations and things like that, they give you scripts. And these scripts can become a program that later on puts you in a cage.
1: Okay.
0: Yeah.
1: All right. So let's go through. You've given us the first of the 8, so family and friends.
0: So the second area then we look at is your health. Now, under health, we look at 4 things. We look at your mental health. That is your thought life. We challenge your thought life to find, could it be that your thinking is the one that has put you in a cage?
1: Mm.
0: Because we know that as a man thinketh in his heart, so is he.
1: Yeah.
0: So we interrogate the thought life.
1: Yeah.
0: Is there anything we need to deal with? There's some mental issues there. Then we interrogate the emotional health. So there's mental health, emotional health. Then we interrogate also the spiritual health and the physical health. When your body is sick, sometimes, many times, if you do not know what to do, it can diminish your quality of life.
1: Yeah.
0: And we've seen a lot of people who are suffering with terminal illnesses. Then no matter, even if they had money, then there is no quality of life there.
1: Yeah.
0: But now we have determined that if your spiritual health is

0: is also bad, then you are really, really, your health is really, really off, because spiritual health as a way of overriding all these other health issues, because spiritual health gives you hope, even when all these other factors are down. We interrogate health. That is the second area. The third area, we look at finances. Many people who come to see me, they come because of that.
1: Okay.
0: And
1: they feel in a cage.
0: Yes, they're in a cage.
1: They're stuck financially.
0: Yes. And many times they're stuck financially is because their relationship with finance is not good.
1: Yeah.
0: Jesus himself said in his word that you cannot serve both God and mammon.
1: Yeah.
0: So in our sessions, what we are doing, because not all of us are financial experts, we are not, but from a biblical point of view, what we are doing is we are saying, finances, what it does, it promises you things which God already gives you. Mm-hmm. For example, finances promises security. Finances promises happiness. Finances promises joy. There are so many things that are attached to finances that actually God should be doing.
1: Sure.
0: So, but what we tell you is that there is one thing finances hides from you. Finance will never tell you that it cannot guarantee you are waking up to enjoy it. So while most people put their energy building the finances for their security, many people have died and have left those finances there.
1: Yeah.
0: So in our session, what we are doing is we disempower finances and empower God.
1: Sure.
0: So that your relationship with finance now becomes a servant, not a master.
1: Yeah.
0: And many times when that shift happens, doors open.
1: Okay.
0: Yeah, because a lot of things are now in alignment.
1: Yeah.
0: And then the fourth area we deal with after finances, we look at your career and business.
1: Okay.
0: Now, that's that area we look at it because that's what you wake up to.
1: Mm-hmm.
0: Now, we call that a purpose quadrant. You know, when somebody has nothing to wake up to, it ends up diminishing your motivation. So we'll find out, why don't you have something to wake up to?
1: Yeah.
0: So we try and see.
1: And is that a lot of that to do with attitude and recognizing that there is value that they're just maybe not seeing? Or is it sometimes a physical shift?
0: Yeah, and like you're saying, that, you know, sometimes most people, they even have a place to go to, but they're not happy.
1: Mm-hmm.
0: So even if they are going to work, even if they are earning, but the place where they wake going to.
1: Yeah,
0: like today we had this beautiful session here at Focus on the Family. One thing you notice about the Focus on the Family group, they're very enthusiastic. They are happy being around here because you have this devotion that inspires them. Most people don't have that.
1: Yeah.
0: So what happens is this, they live in the first mile. Now, the first mile is everything is forced. You go to work forced. You wake up forced. So you cannot grow. So we teach people to go to the second mile living, where the second mile living is that you work out of your excellence. You work out of, you work because you enjoy doing. You wake up going to things you enjoy.
1: Okay.
0: That way you find that you are no longer a slave towards that quadrant of purpose.
1: Yeah.
0: So, yes, we have the first quadrant. We are saying family and friends, the second quadrant. Then we are looking at health. The third quadrant, we are looking at finances. The fourth quadrant, we are looking at business and career.
1: And we're going to hit the next four, but I want to ask, as you journey with people and trying to help them get unstuck out of this cage, this perceived cage that they're in, do you work through all of these things, or do you try and quickly get to maybe one or two things that's really holding them back?
0: So what we do is, once we've determined, once we've gone through all them, we have a diagnostic tool. We diagonize which area on a scale of 1 to 10, which area of the 8 is really, really problematic.
1: Okay.
0: So once we've highlighted the 8 areas and we now know these are the areas, depending on the numbers they've put there. So for example, if family and friend is 0, when we start the session, our goal within 8 weeks is to push it to at least a 7. So now what happens is this, there is a measurable growth in what people are doing. Yes, and we have a way to do that.
1: Could you tell us a story? And I know we'll still get to the other aspects, but just a story of someone who recognized their cage and found freedom through this process as you journeyed with them.
0: Yes, there are many people who have found freedom. Not too long ago, somebody came to see me. And when that person came to see me, when we were going through the quadrants, his finances were 10. So that was not the problem. He was a very, very, very wealthy man. And but he was there to see me. So it meant that there was a problem. When we are troubleshooting his quadrants, he was wealthy, but then there was no family life.
1: Yeah.
0: So what happened is this: now we have to bring these other areas up. And he had a very serious problem with a business partner. We were able to solve that.
1: Mm-hmm.
0: And one of the things we do, with the method we use to solve that, is we find, as at the time of somebody coming to see us, what is at the center of their lives? Mm-hmm. What exactly is running their lives?
1: Yeah.
0: And many times we find people doing life through the lenses of fear, the lenses of mistrust, the lenses of sin, the lenses of hatred, the lenses of anger, the lenses of revenge. So we have to clear that so that there is the right tool is at the center of
1: the frame of reference.
0: 100%.
1: All right, well, we can't leave people. We'll go quickly through the other four because you've given us four. What are the other four?
0: The other four areas that we interrogate are the areas of the environment that you are in. Now, an environment, you know, if you put an oak tree in a bonsai pot, the oak tree suddenly becomes a very small tree. Now, the reason why that happens like that, if you remember, I don't know whether you watched The Karate Kid.
1: Yeah.
0: Mr. Miyagi in The Karate Kid.
1: Wax on.
0: He had this bonsai plant where these huge trees are in a pot.
1: Yeah.
0: So if when your environment is not healthy, then you can get stuck. And so we interrogate environments and to see how they're... After we've interrogated your environment, we look at your fun and recreation.
1: Okay.
0: Yes, fun and recreation. That is your happy quadrant.
1: Yeah.
0: Yeah.
1: Because we all need that. It's part of... Yeah,
0: absolutely. Absolutely. Life has to have some areas where there is a space. Like for me, I've got so many areas of fun and recreation. I love sports. I love movies. I love dancing. I love music. I love reading. I love writing. All this are spaces.
1: So you're 11 or 12 no, on no, the fun
0: no,
1: and recreation.
0: No, I am a very happy person. I really, really, really enjoy, I enjoy life, sir.
1: Okay.
0: I really do. I really enjoy. So we look at fun and recreation. And then that is six. The seventh area that we look at is personal growth. Now, personal growth is, are you growing? And many people are not moving forward because there's no growth.
1: Okay.
0: They're stuck. They're stuck in the traditions and cultures they knew many years ago. They are not allowing anything new to come in.
1: Okay.
0: They're not around any influences that challenges them.
1: Yeah.
0: They say that an octopus dies when it can no longer shed its shell. Okay. So the more shell it sheds, the bigger it gets.
1: Yeah.
0: So sometimes personal growth is the ability to be able to shed off what is no longer working and to adapt to new things.
1: Okay.
0: And then, of course, finally, we look at marriage and significant others.
1: Okay.
0: That is a quadrant that many people are stuck in.
1: Yeah.
0: They are stuck in that quadrant. They do not know the purpose of marriage. They do not know the purpose of relationship. And so that is a quadrant that has brought a lot of poverty in the lives of people.
1: Yeah.
0: Divorce is expensive, very, very, very, very expensive.
1: Yeah.
0: Couples that had the potential have been destroyed because they do not understand that. So we also interrogate that.
1: Yeah. Oh, that resonates with me and with us at Focus on the Family. Yes, it's a big part of what we're doing.
0: Yes.
1: And as you say, that's obviously one of those areas that's common. People come in and they're struggling in that area.
0: Absolutely.
1: Do you often work with a couple, or is it often an individual that just needs a shift in their mindset and their attitude towards marriage? How do you approach that?
0: Yeah, so when that is a marriage issue, the very first thing then obviously you want to do is to make sure that you know the couple. Mm. Once you've listened to their story both on the first day, then you can determine whether is this something that is so serious where you need to start with the individuals or you need to start with both.
1: Yeah.
0: But in most cases, you will find that the passion to bring the marriage back to normal, sometimes one partner is more passionate than the other.
1: Sure.
0: So even if the other partner is not willing, you are able to restore a marriage through just one partner.
1: Yeah.
0: Yeah. So amazing. The partner that is willing is the one we deal with. And we've saved a lot of marriages through just restructuring the mindset of one partner.
1: You know, I've heard you also say growth requires risk and discomfort.
0: Yes.
1: So as much as we spoke about the quadrant, that's the recreation and the fun and the happiness, that's not all that God calls us to. In terms of our growth, there sometimes is discomfort and there's risk that we need to take. Can you share a moment in your own life where you've had to step out of your comfort zone or what did God do through those steps that you've taken and the faith that you had?
0: It's an absolute great question. And because one thing about God, especially if you have God as part and parcel of your life, risk is defined sometimes as faith.
1: Yeah.
0: So God requires us to take steps of faith to be able to go to the next level. And the best analogy you can do is that of some of these birds that lay their eggs on top of very high hills and high mountains.
1: Yeah.
0: And when time comes for the chicks to fly, the mother bird takes off the cliff. And these chicks have got to dive from all these cliffs over the rocks so that otherwise they're going to get stuck there.
1: Yeah.
0: So human life sometimes is like that. But the beauty is this, is that God guides us all the way. It's not just a risk where we hurt ourselves. It's a risk because the promises of God sustains us.
1: Yeah, absolutely. Yeah. You encourage people to keep sight of the bigger vision. And I think you're kind of referencing that, even when the steps are hard.
0: Yes.
1: How have you seen that outplayed as you've spoken with people and you're helping them through this journey? The relationship with Jesus and the author of our faith and of our life.
0: Yeah.
1: How do you encourage people in that regard?
0: Yeah, very good. Again, you know, the bigger picture is if you can see the beauty of point D and you're struggling in point A, then it's worth it.
1: Yeah.
0: So what we say that the bigger picture is our ability to see the joy that is set before you.
1: Okay.
0: Yeah. So that if you can see the joy that is set before you, then you can handle the struggle.
1: Yeah.
0: You can endure. And so the Bible says, count it all joy when you face various trials and temptations. Count it all joy because you can see the bigger picture. Yeah. A woman who can see the baby can endure the labor pains.
1: Yeah.
0: If you can see your baby, how your baby will come out, then the labor pains and the pregnancy period, you can actually go through them. That's the idea.
1: And I guess part of sometimes the people that are feeling stuck in the cage, part of it is that they can't see past the cage.
0: Oh, yes.
1: You're helping them to see.
0: Yes, because they have got issues that are clouding that vision.
1: Yeah.
0: So sometimes you've got to clear, There's a song, I think, long time ago, says that, I can see clearly now when the rain is gone.
1: Yeah.
0: I can see no obstacles on my way. It's going to be right, sunshiny day. But now, you know, you've got to clear the fog.
1: Yes.
0: To be able to see.
1: And it says, now I can see the obstacles. It doesn't mean that there are no obstacles.
0: You know this so good. You do. Yeah, exactly.
1: But you sang it better than I know.
0: No, that's beautiful. No, excellent, excellent. Yeah.
1: For the listener who's listening in, and I know we've gone through things so quickly, and we've just touched on, you know, just all of these different aspects of this journey that you would take people through. Mm-hmm. A listener that's feeling stuck, maybe they're trapped by fear. Yeah. Maybe it's got to do with their family of origin. Maybe it's financial struggles or a broken relationship. Yeah. What's one small step that they can take today to begin to break free?
0: Yes. The first thing they need to do is they need to come to terms with the situation.
1: Yeah. Acknowledge it.
0: Acknowledge it. Okay. Yeah. Once you've acknowledged, then talk to someone.
1: Yeah.
0: Yeah. Most people have struggles, but they're not acknowledged. They're in denial. They think that it's just going to go away. And in the culture that we are in, sometimes, especially people, they don't like to talk to, the idea of talking to counselors looks almost like
1: admitting weakness.
0: So we need to encourage people to talk to someone.
1: Thank you so much, Pastor George. It's been so good to have you.
0: Thank you, sir.
2: What a powerful and deeply encouraging conversation. I think that picture of the cage really sticks with you, because many of us at different times find ourselves feeling stuck, whether it's in our thinking, our relationships, our finances, or even our sense of purpose. But the good news is this: you don't have to stay there. And I love that simple starting point we heard today. Acknowledge where you are and then talk to someone. Our counseling team is ready to listen, to pray with you, and to help you take those steps toward healing and freedom. 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
3: I don't know what your son and daughter are going to be, but I know they can be a godly man or a godly woman. I know that whatever their talents they are, call them out. Speak into them. Believe that they're going to be difference makers. Look at their talents. Foster them before they can ever see their future. Begin to speak into their future yourself.

0: 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Mark is the founding pastor of New Life Community Church in Chicago, and I'm Wayne Shepherd. Yesterday, Mark started a message on bestowing the blessing on your children, and today, he's going to conclude this message and our restored series by addressing the final points we can take to add value into the lives of our family. 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Right now, there's a lot of ground to cover, so let's start. Here's Mark Jobe.
1: Over the years, as my kids have grown up, I always tried to go into their rooms, especially when they were small, and pray for them before they went to bed. My daughter, we had this little routine going. I would pray for her every night before she went to bed. And so I would give her a kiss on her cheek, a kiss on her chin, and both cheeks like that. It was just kind of our routine. But the power of that was simply saying, I like you. I love you. You're valuable to me. Some of you men need to ask yourself this question. When's the last time I've hugged my son or my daughter? When's the last time I've physically shown affection to my children? When's the last time I've overcome that barrier so that without a word, I hug them, I embrace them, put my arm around them? There's something powerful about physical touch that's done in the appropriate, right way. You look at the life of Jesus, and it seems like Jesus was always willing to touch other people in a way that made them feel like they're valuable. I love the story in Mark chapter 1 where a man that has leprosy comes to Jesus and begs him on his knees if Jesus will heal him and cleanse him. Now, leprosy's at that time, it was an incurable disease, a horrific disease in which your skin would begin to break out in blotches. And when leprosy advanced, literally pieces of skin would start to fall off and pus-filled, disfigured people, fingers would fall off, and it was a horrible disease. And if you were a leper in those days, when someone came close to you, you'd have to call out, unclean, unclean. So most lepers had no contact with people in years. They had to avoid physical contact with any human being. This leper's calling out to Jesus, please have mercy, heal me. And Jesus could have shouted from a distance, be healed. But I love what Jesus does. The Bible says that Jesus walks up to the leper and he reaches out his hand and gasps.